0: be holding in the Iran war as diplomacy continues. And Iran reviews the latest U.S. proposal. Bahrain hosts the U.S. Navy's regional headquarters and says it arrested dozens of people that alleged were linked to Iran's Revolutionary Guard. Washington on Saturday awaited an Iranian response to its latest proposal for a deal to end the war, reopen the Strait of Hormuz, and roll back Tehran's disputed nuclear program. So health officials in several countries are contact tracing, trying to identify and follow people who may have come in contact with passengers who got sick or died. At a news conference, Dr. Michael Wadman, chair of emergency medicine at the University of Nebraska Medical Center, says a group of Americans coming from the hantavirus-stricken ship are headed to their special unit in Omaha.
1: We have protocols in the quarantine unit that provide for safe care of these persons. Including just all the activities of daily living so that they can, you know, have a comfortable stay, but also have it in an area that's protected and limits the spread of the pathogen.
0: President Trump's Religious Liberty Commission is preparing to make recommendations after more than a year of hearings. Bob Agnew reports.
2: Commissioners have spoken about their priorities, which largely reflect the conservative, evangelical, and Catholic membership. One idea is to increase avenues for religious expression in public schools and other public settings. Another is making public money more available to religious organizations. And there's a push to allow for religious-based exemptions from some regulations and classroom lessons. Bob Agnew reporting.
0: The NTSB is investigating a runway death at Denver International Airport. Officials say it happened late Friday night when Frontier Flight 4345 struck a person walking on a runway. More on these stories at townhall.com.
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0: Google has reached a $50 million settlement in a class action lawsuit with a group of black employees.
4: The settlement includes a commitment to equity measures but does not admit liability. Plaintiffs April Curley, Ronica Lewis, Raina Reed, and Desiree Mayon were joined by other former workers from New York and California. The lawsuit claimed Google shunted black employees into lower-level positions, hazed interviewees, and that hiring managers deemed black candidates not googly enough, a dog whistle for racial discrimination. In a statement, attorney Ben Crump says the case is about accountability and that the settlement sends a clear message across Silicon Valley and beyond that companies must ensure fair treatment of black employees at every level. I'm Jennifer King.
0: A new study is suggesting that frequent consumption of eggs could be linked to a lower risk of Alzheimer's disease among older adults. The study was conducted by researchers at Loma Linda University in California. Breaking news and analysis at townhall.com. Spring cleaning isn't just for homes.
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0: The National Retail Federation is projecting record spending this Mother's Day, from flowers to spa days to reservations at mom's favorite restaurant. Americans expected to spend $38 billion. 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
9: Larry Elder here, the sage from South Central, the prince of Pico Union, the czar of common sense, the great Eldersky, Don Lorenzo. Welcome to the program. No victocrats allowed because we've got a country to save. So let's get her teed up.
10: You want to play rock? 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
13: 888-971-SAGE, 888-971-7243. I am Larry Elder. We are Salem News Channel. President Trump reportedly will resume what he called Operation Project Freedom to ensure navigation through the Strait of Hormuz. He announced it on Monday, then abruptly suspended it on Tuesday. Mr. President, stay the course. The chairman of Trump's Council of Economic Advisors says, quote, the U.S. economy is strong, end of quote. Democrat Minority Leader Hakeem Jeffries doubles down on calling for maximum warfare against Trump. L.A. mayoral candidate Spencer Pratt scored several zingers in last night's debate for Los Angeles mayor. James Carville says there's nothing legit about the Supreme Court. A conservative leader in the U.K. calls out anti-Semitism in Britain. A Democrat congressman brags about trying to get oil to Cuba in defiance of Trump's embargo. Actor-entrepreneur Gwyneth Paltrow, with a net worth of $200 million, complains about the, quote, power of super-rich white dudes, close quote. Did I mention $200 million net worth? This isn't something that you would think would be in the Babylon Bee. Nurseries in Wales have been told to report, close, racist incidents, close quote, to the police. Whether it's child to parent or parent to child, you have to report it to the police. You've got to stop racism. Got to nip it in the bud. Got to start in nursery schools. All this and more, 888-971-SAGE, 888-971-7243. The president supposedly is considering a deal with Iran, but it was on, then it was off. Unclear whether Iran has agreed to permanently suspend its pursuit of a nuclear bomb. Unclear whether Iran is going to allow us to take out their enriched uranium. Unclear if we do, given they still have the technology and the knowledge. Would that do any good if the regime is still in place? These are all the questions, of course, President Trump is considering, particularly given the pressure on him because the polls show that his popularity has suffered because of the war. You know, I was thinking about this is a regime that apparently has slaughtered 30, 40,000 of its own people, unarmed people in the streets, a regime that has been recruiting soldiers apparently as young as 12-year-old boys. And during the Iraq-Iran war, as we discussed, Iran passed out plastic keys that boys as young as 12 put around their necks as they walked on foot across minefields to clear the mines for troops and for tanks. Hundreds of thousands of young men were apparently used in this effort. Tens of thousands were blown up. They didn't care. And as you know, they put women and children around sites they thought Trump might bomb in order to generate sympathy and hostility against Donald Trump. This is an evil, evil regime. They have been at war against us for 47 years. And there's no reason to believe that it is some sort of deal, that they will stick to it, they will abide by it, that they won't break it. I was reading something the other day about a historian named Christopher Browning. He studied Reserve Police Battalion 101. That was a German police unit involved in mass shootings of Jews in occupied Poland. And he gave an example of a massacre that took place in July 1942. Of this unit gunning down people. And he said that some became physically ill. Some were asked to be excused. Some could not continue shooting at close range. Others began to drink very heavily afterwards. Some vomited, broke down, but most nevertheless continued participating. Battalion commander Wilhelm Trapp reportedly offered the men the chance to step aside if they were, quote, not up to the task, close quote, but only a small number did. What's the point? Have any of these IRGC people refused a command to gun down unarmed Iranian protesters in the streets? I haven't heard any reports that anybody has refused of you. They consider them to be infidels. They consider them to be unworthy of living. General Patton said, "The object of war is not to die for your country. The object of war is to get the other poor SOB to die for his country." But what if you're up against an enemy that wants to die for his country, that believes death is a promotion to paradise and reward is 72 brown-eyed virgins? What if that's your enemy? What if your enemy couldn't care less about slaughtering his own people, starving his own people, as long as they remained in power? What if your enemy believed that they were mandated by Allah to subjugate the entire world? This is what we're up against. When you have an enemy that embeds itself, as their terror proxies have, in mosques, schools, hospitals, apartment buildings, and then dare you to bomb them, and then accuse you of engaging in genocide. This is why these people cannot get a nuclear weapon. When I hear people complaining about how resilient they are, the head of Germany even said that Iran is, quote, humiliating us, close quote. What he really means is Iran is more than willing to starve its own people, more than willing to kill its own people, more than willing to watch their economy crash and burn in order to defeat the great Satan. So the question is President Trump willing to stay the course and finish the job? And in my opinion, I'm not saying that's his, in my opinion, finishing the job means that no remnants of this hateful, evil regime can remain in power. Because if they are, what they've done to the Iranian people so far will probably look like child's play. If they remain in power, they've shut down a waterway, international waterway, jacking up the price of oil. And their hope is, they read the same newspapers you read, they watch the same CNN programs that we watch. And every night, as I drive home, I switch over to what I now call BS Now. They called it MS Now, but I now call it BS Now. Courtesy of my engineer, Mr. McConnell. "You know, Larry, you ought to call it BS Now." I said, "You know, that's pretty good. I think I'll steal that." He said, "I get 10%. I said, "Can I pay you in crypto?" So I listened to CNN. "We're losing the war. Trump is unhinged. Trump is a fascist. Trump is a dictator. Trump is a Nazi. The Democrats are going to wipe the floor with Republicans in the midterms. Trump is then going to be impeached. He'll be investigated. All the things he's done that are criminal, that are unlawful, will be exposed. You don't think Iran is watching all this stuff? They are. They know they can't defeat us militarily. They know their navy at the bottom of the ocean. They know their air force has been destroyed. They know their capacity to inflict damage has been severely, severely diminished. They have two cards. One is the Strait of Hormuz, and the other is the Strait of the Left. They know that the left hates this man. And whatever victory, whatever triumph he has, will be interpreted in the most negative way, in the most defeatist way. And they hope that this will grind this man down into signing some bogus, stupid Obama-type deal that allows them at some point to get a nuclear weapon that does not have real serious inspections, no-knock inspections, that releases some of the sanctions and keeps them in power so they can go back to what they've done and trying to do for the last 47 years, which is to destroy America, destroy Israel, and eventually destroy the rest of the world unless they were to agree to convert to Islam. This is what we're up against. And Donald Trump, instead of being scorned, should be praised for finally doing something about this, because it's only going to get worse. 888-971-SAGE, 888-971-7243. I am Larry Elder. Do not leave town.
14: Larry will be right back. Stay tuned.

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0: 888-971-SAGE, 888-971-7243. I am Larry Elder. We are Salem News Channel. Mark Thiessen is a former speechwriter for George W. Bush. I think he also wrote speeches for former Secretary of Defense Donald Rumsfeld. He's a Fox News contributor. He was talking to one of the hosts on Fox News, John Roberts, number 51.
10: And with the Iranian foreign minister in Beijing, I'm sure they had some conversations about that as well. Fox News contributor Mark Thiessen with me now. He's got a new column out today in the Washington Post titled, Trump Risks Snatching Defeat from the Jaws of Victory. You're offering the president some advice here, including and on X, where you said, here's what Iran sees. After being warned not to, they hit UAE and fired on a U.S. ship, and we didn't respond. Instead, we suspended the Strait of Hormuz mission. They take that as weakness. They don't think Trump is willing to bomb them again. They think they have leverage. He needs to prove them wrong. What would you tell him if you had the
11: opportunity? Exactly right. So look, first of all, let's stipulate that Donald Trump's decision to do this operation is one of the most courageous things an American president has done in my lifetime. No other president. Four presidents said Iran can't have a bomb. Donald Trump's the only one who did anything about it. But how you start a war, how you finish a war is as important as how you start it. And right now, the Iranians are not seeing that Donald Trump has all the cards. They think they have the cards. He started Project Freedom and said, if you fired a U.S. ship or fire U.S. allies, I'm going to blow you off the face of the earth. And they did exactly that. They fired at a U.S. destroyer. They fired at our allies at UAE. And we didn't do anything. And then Marco Rubio announced that Operation Epic Fury is over and we're now under Project Freedom. And then the next day we suspended Project Freedom. So what the Iranians see, if you're looking at it from an Iranian perspective, you see weakness. You see that the president seems to not want to enforce this blockade, that you've got this threat of attacking Gulf oil that is stopping him not only from restarting the war, but also from opening the Strait of Hormuz, and you think that you've got all the cards. Now, they don't have all the cards because Donald Trump can start the campaign again. We've got double the firepower that we had at the start of the war, and he has that cocked and ready to go.
10: They should have none of the cards.
11: They have no cards, but they think they have cards because we're sending signals to them that they have cards.
10: So there's this idea of a memorandum of understanding that might lead to some sort of a peace deal. Here's what Hugh Hewitt wrote about that on X. He said, this would be a terrible deal. I hope the terms of any deal would be significantly stricter. No enrichment ever. Highly enriched uranium to us, stat. No more proxies. Turn on the internet. President Trump never gives up leverage. Why would he start now with Iran on the ropes? And then this from Ari Fleischer. This is a far cry from unconditional surrender.
11: Yep.
10: You know, there's a certain zigzag quality to where we are in terms of decision making.
11: So Trump is trying to get a deal, and I understand that. But the fact is, the Iranians are not going to give him a deal when they're emboldened. They think that they are dictating the pace of play, and so he needs a reset in order to show them who's really in charge. What I would do if I was him is I would finish what he started. Reopen Project Freedom, open up the Strait of Hormuz, and tell the Iranians that if you fire on our Gulf allies and try to target their oil infrastructure, we're going to destroy your oil infrastructure. We're going to blow up Karg Island, which is 96% of their oil goes through Karg Island. If we blow up Karg Island, their economy is destroyed. And then you unleash Israel to start the combat operations again. We take care of the Strait of Hormuz operation. Israel starts targeting their leadership, their energy infrastructure, their military bases, and you finish the job. And then, if they're not willing to capitulate at that point, then you say, okay, we've accomplished our military mission, and now we're going to have a covert op to send arms to the Iranians. President Trump said this week, if the Iranians get guns, they're going to overthrow the regime. So give them the guns. Let them overthrow the regime. The problem that he faces is that all of the accomplishments that he's had in terms of taking down their nuclear capabilities, their military capabilities, are necessarily temporary if this regime remains in power. Because even if he gets a deal, as soon as he's gone, they're going to break it. The only way you guarantee that these stay is if the regime is gone.
10: Yeah, well, and there's no indication that they're about to abdicate at this point.
11: No.
10: All right, Mark, we'll see if the message is received.
11: Thanks.
10: We'll be watching Truth Social.
0: And this is the Energy Secretary, Chris Wright, about the Strait of Hormuz, number 40.
12: I'm sure you just heard what Mike Wirth said, and I know that obviously you're in touch with all actors around the Strait, and I wonder what you can tell us about security around the Strait. The oil companies are saying that we still need more security. I mean, the president told me that the war is effectively over 2.5 weeks ago, but this morning he put a tweet out saying, look, if they don't do a deal with us, well, then the bombing will resume. What can you tell us about the latest in terms of security in the Strait of Hormuz and what your priorities are this morning?
13: Yeah, Maria, I think what we saw, and certainly what the Iranians saw with Project Freedom, is one way or the other, the United States is going to have free flow of traffic through the Strait of Hormuz. It can be in an agreement with Iran, or it can be without an agreement with Iran. And I think the fear that the United States' military is going to open the strait whether Iran wants it or not, made them realize, if that's true, we've got nothing. We have no remaining leverage. Maybe we should get more reasonable and get back to the table with the United States and see what we can get out of this. We're going to have to give up our nuclear program. We're going to have to stop terrorizing the Middle East. Hey, maybe the 90 million people in Iran can find a way to a better life. But the only leverage they have has been impeding flow of traffic through the Straits of Hormuz. And Mike Wirth is right. They've been successful at that so far. But we can change that if we need to do it unilaterally.
0: And about the possibility of a deal, here's what President Trump said, number 33.
14: You're facing an opponent right now in Iran that has refused to submit. You seem optimistic now that you may be closer to a deal. What's different about this moment now than in other moments where a deal has seemed close?
15: Well, why do you say they refuse to submit? You don't know that. You don't know what's going on.
14: They were firing on U.S. ships a few days ago.
15: And a few days ago is a long time ago. You know, in the world of war, a few days ago. No, they want to make a deal badly. And we'll see if we get there. If we get there, they can't have nuclear weapons. You know, it's very simple. But what's not to submit? So they had a Navy with 159 ships, and now every ship is blown to pieces and lying at the bottom of the water. They had an Air Force, lots of planes, and they don't have any planes. They don't have any anti-aircraft. They don't have any radar left. Their missiles are mostly decimated. They have some. They have probably 18-19%, but not a lot by comparison to what they had. And their leaders are all dead. So I think we won. Now it's only a question of, look, if we left right now Iran, it would take them 20 years to rebuild. You would call that, we're in good shape, right?
16: Fantastic.
15: We're in good shape. And now we're doing well, and we have to get what we have to get. If we don't do that, we'll have to go a big step further. But with that being said, they want to make a deal. We've had very good talks over the last 24 hours. And it's very possible that we'll make a deal.
0: You heard him say, if we leave right now, it will take them 20 years to rebuild. That's a far cry again from unconditional surrender. I thought the idea was that they would never, ever acquire a nuclear bomb. All of this and more, 888-971-SAGE, 888-971-7243. I am Larry Elder. Do not leave town.
17: Larry will be right back. Stay tuned.

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8: 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The renewed military operation was about ready to start again, and then Trump decided we're going to do Operation Freedom, which was to help the ships that are stuck in the strait. I hear over 1,000 are. A couple tens of thousands of sailors running out of food, running out of water, been sitting there. The idea was that we were going to open up a route where they could go through, a route that has been swept by mines. And then you had these wonderful press briefing that Marco Rubio did, where he talked about the operation. And he took questions and answers. He was absolutely spectacular, brilliant. And then just hours after that, President Trump announces a suspension because, after all, we're close to a deal. One of our ships was fired on, no response. UAE was attacked, no response. And reportedly, then Saudi Arabia said, all right, no more allowing the use of our bases, no more flying over Saudi airspace. Because they were apparently shocked that after UAE was attacked, we didn't do anything. And as Thiessen was saying, Iran views this as weakness. This is not time to, as Maggie Thatcher said, go wobbly. They have been, as I said before, at war against us for a very long time. They, meaning terrorists, Iran, proxies, radical Islam. The hostages were taken, of course, and held for 444 days. 1979. There was an attack on the World Trade Center in 1993. Remember that one? The goal was to bomb the foundation and then to topple it so it would smash into other buildings, and those buildings would in turn smash into other buildings. That didn't happen. And during the trial, the federal judge talked about the terrorist defendants, said, "I've never seen such raw, red hatred in my life." Remember Abu Ghraib? Guards said that the prisoners were literally using their teeth to bite off the steel shackles. That's how determined, that's how hateful they were. Then, of course, 9/11. And they believe that they are on a religious mission. And they believe that eventually America will get wobbly. They could wait out President Trump to the midterms. They watch the same news, as I said before, and their hope is that the Democrats will take over at least one house of our legislature, if not both of them, and begin going after Donald Trump with an unbridled viciousness. Or, if necessary, just wait out President Trump, get another person in, ideally a Democrat, who looked the Iranians in the eye the way the Obama administration did, and cut a deal. A deal that gives them sunset provisions. People don't talk about that. The deal that people like Ben Rhodes, who crafted the deal, goes on TV and still defends it and says Donald Trump tore up the deal. I said to the caller yesterday, didn't tear up anything. He withdrew from the deal. The European signers were still in the deal. Iran remained in the deal for several years. And then they said, well, America has reimposed sanctions, so we're now going to start enriching again. Well, you have no intention of acquiring a nuclear bomb, as you've said over and over again. What difference does it make that sanctions were reimposed, since you had no desire to have a nuclear bomb anyway, right? They're lying. They've always lied. Lying is part of the deal. Lying is an accepted practice. Now, declare your independence from pain. For 250 years, Americans have believed in one powerful idea, that we were meant to live. Larry Elder here. You know, I think a lot of people just accept pain, like, this is just how it is now. 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
1: 888-971-SAGE, 888-971-7243. I am Larry Elder. We are Salem News Channel about this Project Freedom. Again, Marco Rubio announced it. It was a great press conference. He explained in detail what we were doing. Took Q&A. I thought he was brilliant. And then the next day, President Trump announced a suspension of Operation Project Freedom. Said that we were close to getting a deal. UAE was fired upon. And supposedly UAE was livid that the Americans did not retaliate. Reportedly, the Saudis were shocked. And at that point, said that Trump could no longer use Saudi military bases and we could not fly over Saudi airspace. They expected retaliation, and it didn't happen because Trump was

0: enriching uranium as opposed to a never deal, which is what President Trump said at first, pretty consistently saying they can never acquire a nuclear weapon. But reportedly, the deal involved 20 years. Hopefully that's why President Trump did not go through with it. I don't know. Here's what Newt Gingrich said about a possible deal. Number 30.
1: And they're now faced, I think, with a real question of survival. Without military action, without occupying it, without American troops. And I think they may well be prepared to offer remarkable concessions, more than I would have guessed, because they see that over the next 3 or 4 weeks, the writing's on the wall. The test will be whether or not, for example, they're willing to turn over the uranium material they have, that I think is about 1,100 pounds, and get it out of the country. The test will be whether they'll back off on trying to control the Strait of Hormuz. If those two or three things like that are met, President Trump will have had a huge victory at a relatively modest cost without the use of American combat troops on the ground, and it will be remarkable. I think Reagan used to say, trust but verify. I think we have to see, one, what are they really offering in this one page, and two, are there benchmarks of verifying it, of checking it? In the long run, you get what you inspect, not what you expect. And so we have to see what are the benchmarks, what dates are the benchmarks, and what happens. But it would be a remarkable historic achievement if the president can get the kind of deal that some people think may be implied by this one-page memorandum.
0: So even if they get the uranium out, what's to stop them from starting again? What's to stop them from resuming their plan to acquire a nuke? What's to stop them if it's the same people in charge? Trump is reeling from the pressure. He is reeling from gas prices now. Nationwide average, $4 here in California, $6. But the underlying economy remains strong. And that is why, in my opinion, President Trump should stay the course. This is the Director of Council of Economic Advisors, Kevin Hassett, number 41.
2: But when I spoke with Treasury Secretary Scott Bessent on Sunday, he also talked about what consumers are doing, and he gets that from the most recent tax day data. Watch this.
3: Maria, 45% of filers during this tax season availed themselves of at least one of those programs, so we had record refunds. And because of the modernization at the IRS, if you filed electronically, we were able to get your refund out in 21 days. So the consumer's very strong. Another aspect of the tax bill is the permanence of full expensing. So companies are coming, whether it's equipment, factory structures, they are able to write that off in a year. So we're seeing a CapEx boom. The way a CapEx boom works is you have a construction boom that then morphs into factory jobs. So that's very strong. And again, the consumer's very strong. We're in constant touch with the banks and the credit card companies, and they're saying that all quintiles of the distribution group is very strong.
2: So Kevin, what kind of a jobs, Kevin, what kind of a jobs picture are you expecting for the rest of the year then?
4: Oh, it's going to be very, very strong. And you know, I agree with what the Secretary said, but why not add a little color to it, that about 25 million people benefited from no tax on tips. The average benefit was $7,000. About 25 million people benefited from no tax on Social Security. That also was about a $7,000 benefit. They get to deduct $7,000. And so the consumer is really, really firing on all cylinders, just like the corporate sector you're seeing in the earnings reports. And they're doing that because they have so much more money in their pockets. In fact, I had the head of one of the big five banks in my office yesterday going through the credit card data. And just as Secretary Bessent said, credit card spending is through the roof. They're spending more on gasoline, but they're spending more on everything else, too. And so in terms of the jobs picture for the rest of the year, you know, it's really hard to see having the unemployment rate go up, for example. It's probably going to drop a little bit, but it's already very close to

0: employment, but I think a very healthy, steady jobs picture is what we're going to see. And finally, what you might have noticed about a week ago is that nobody's really losing their job. Nobody's being fired. Initial claims for unemployment insurance were the lowest they've been since the 1960s. One of the lowest numbers is below 200,000, one of the lowest numbers I've ever seen. Just like we get the highest capital spending numbers we've ever seen, we've got the lowest initial claims data for unemployment insurance data as well. So that's what you call a strong economy.
1: Now, we spoke...
2: Yet this man is getting pounded and pounded and pounded every single night on ABC, on NBC, on CBS, on BS Now, on CNN, LA Times, New York Times, on your Yahoo feed, on Facebook. Pounded and pounded and pounded. Last 4 years under Biden, average 5% inflation a year, got to 9%. Gas prices, higher than even now. But this man is being pounded.
3: So glad we got the real thing, baby. So glad we got the real.
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0: last year, Barack Obama really angry twice. Both were off the record times. One profanity laced, where he thought the press was making too much of scandals that he didn't think were scandals. Another where he took us to task for not understanding the limits he has with foreign policy and the way he's dealing with the Middle East and Iraq and Afghanistan. And I don't find him apologetic, but I find him willing to stand up to the press and look him in the eye, even though it was off the record. Just give us hell.
1: Does he have a point?
0: From his point of view, he may, but we cover what we are allowed to cover. And when policy decisions and presidents are inaccessible and don't take questions from the press on a regular basis, I think they get what they reap what they sow.
2: 888-971-SAGE, 888-971-7243. I am Larry Elder. We are Salem News Channel. I played that because that is Ann Compton. She made that comment after she retired from her long career at ABC. She didn't say it when she was there. She said it after she retired. That Obama on two occasions lit into them off the record both times, including one profanity laced tirade because he, Obama, thought they were making too much out of what he didn't think were scandals. And she said, well, when you don't give us access on a regular basis, you reap what you sow. Two things. The media practically licked Obama to death. They loved him. One journalist said during the 2008 campaign that big-name journalists, when they were covering the campaign of Senator Obama, were mouthing his words because they were so enamored with him. And she said these were big-name reporters, names you would know. She said she was shocked. And she's a left-wing person. They adored him. Still, he felt the coverage was unfair. Second point is this. She said, well, when you are inaccessible, don't take questions on a regular basis. You reap what you sow. Has there ever been a more accessible president than Donald Trump? Ever? Press conferences. Gaggles, as they're called, on Air Force One. As he's on the White House lawn, he takes questions. Have a ceremony. Sign executive order and then take questions. Has there ever been anybody more accessible? So if Obama was angry about the coverage he got, imagine how President Trump feels. He moves the embassy from Tel Aviv to Jerusalem, something Obama said he would do, didn't do. Economy, rocking and rolling, Trump 1.0. Trump 2.0 secures the border in 30 days. People's income growing faster than inflation. Gets the release of the hostages and the remains. Gets the NATO countries to pay 5% of their GDP when Obama complained they weren't paying too. On and on and on. I'm Larry Elder.
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8: News,
3: this hour from Town Hall, I'm Mary Rose. The cruise ship caught up in a hantavirus outbreak is headed to one of Spain's Canary Islands.
8: The CDC says it is sending a team to the island. Dr. John Lowe with the University of Nebraska Medical Center says Americans from the ship will be headed to quarantine at their facility in Omaha.
9: What we've been called on to do is to support the U.S. In bringing back a group of American citizens back to the U.S. safely and to ensure that they're safely monitored.
8: Three people have died since the outbreak and five passengers who left the ship are infected. Authorities say the risk to the Canary Islands is low. No one on board is showing symptoms. I'm Jennifer King.
3: A Frontier plane hits a person on the runway during takeoff at Denver Airport.
10: A Frontier plane hits and kills someone who should not have been on the runway at Denver Airport, causing an engine fire and smoke on the plane, forcing an evacuation, according to authorities and this ATC.com audio with the pilot telling air traffic control.
11: We just hit somebody. We have an engine fire.
10: And
11: there was an individual walking across the runway.
10: This all happening Friday night. Transportation Secretary Sean Duffy says a trespasser breached Denver Airport security by scaling a perimeter fence and running out onto that runway. Frontier says the 224 passengers and seven crew had to evacuate using the plane's inflatable slides. I'm Julie Walker.
3: The U.S. is still waiting for Iran's response to a proposal to end the Middle East conflict. President Trump told reporters on Friday that he expected a response soon on his framework for peace talks. Over a dozen people are injured after a possible boat explosion in waters near Miami. That's according to local fire officials. Authorities were called to the Hallover Sandbar over the explosion just before 1 p.m. Eastern time today. More on these stories at townhall.com.
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3: Google has reached a $50 million settlement in a class action lawsuit with a group of black employees.
8: The settlement includes a commitment to equity measures but does not admit liability. Plaintiffs April Curley, Ronica Lewis, Raina Reed, and Desiree Mayon were joined by other former workers from New York and California. The lawsuit claimed Google shunted black employees into lower-level positions, hazed interviewees, and that hiring managers deemed black candidates not googly enough, a dog whistle for racial discrimination. In a statement, attorney Ben Crump says the case is about accountability and that the settlement sends a clear message across Silicon Valley and beyond that companies must ensure fair treatment of black employees at every level. I'm Jennifer King.
3: President Trump says goods from the European Union will face higher tariff rates if the 27-member bloc fails to approve last year's trade framework by July the 4th. The president's announcement Thursday appears to be a deadline extension. Breaking news, townhall.com. The UK has committed over $1 billion annually to the EU's Ukraine debt pool, raising concerns about neglecting homeland defense funding. Correspondent Ken Lorman reports.
13: Prime Minister Keir Starmer faces mounting criticism over the UK's deteriorating naval capabilities, underscored by technical failures, sidelining key ships, and leaving only five frigates in service. Critics question his decision to commit substantial funds to EU-backed Ukraine loans, while domestic defense budgets remain stagnant until 2030.
3: Data shows a major shift where Americans are moving and where their money is going. A new analysis of IRS data from 2012 to 2023 finds nearly $2 trillion in income has moved from high-tax blue states to lower-tax red states. Florida leads the gains. More on these stories at townhall.com.
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17: Larry Elder here, the sage from South Central, the prince of Pico Union, the czar of common sense, the great Eldersky, Don Lorenzo. 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
2: 888-971-SAGE, 888-971-7243. I am Larry Elder. We are Salem News Channel. So much to get to between now and the close of the program. Democrat Minority Leader Hakeem Jeffries doubles down on calling for maximum warfare against Trump, his term, not mine. We're going to talk about the L.A. mayoral debate, where Spencer Pratt, the outsider, scored a number of zingers. James Carville says there's nothing legit about the Supreme Court. Nothing legit about the Supreme Court. A conservative leader in the UK is calling out anti-Semitism in Britain. Democrat Congresswoman brags about trying to get oil to Cuba in defiance of Trump's embargo. We're going to talk about the actor slash entrepreneur Gwyneth Paltrow, who has a net worth of $200 million, complaining about, quote, the power of super rich white dudes, close quote. I know. And there are nurseries in Wales. The authorities have told the nurseries to report any racist incidents that they see. Racist incidents in nurseries. 888-971-SAGE, 888-971-7243. But first, Joseph in Manhattan has been dutifully waiting. Joseph, thank you so much for calling. I appreciate it.
21: We appreciate your wisdom, Larry. Great American Governor Larry Elder. Larry, yesterday, I want to thank you for going over the lies of Barack Hussein Obama, the Colbert's CBS, which stands for Communist BS, that quote, interview, unquote. So I want to thank you for that. And also, I don't know if you heard, Susan Daniels, she wrote a book many years ago about that Obama is a fake. Numerous fake Social Security numbers and fake names. Her name was Susan Daniels. Someone told that name many years ago. I don't know if you heard about that book.
2: I have not. I've not, Joseph, but let me tell you what's fake. And I said some of this before. What's fake is this man who in Boston, and I was there, he was there to give an introduction to John Kerry, their nominee, 2004. And he brought down the house. Most people didn't know who he was, had never seen him, couldn't pronounce his name. Tall, skinny guy with kind of funny ears. And he starts speaking. There's no blue America. There's no red America. There's one America, the United States of America. People went nuts. There's no black America. There's no white America. People went nuts. The pundits, the strategists, he said, tried to divide America into little boxes. But we're just one America, the United States of America. Yeah! Didn't say anything. But he said it well. And I turned to my producer, and I said, I don't know who this man is, But someday he's going to run for president. Little did I know he'd be running for president in less than 4 years. Didn't even serve a full term for Senate. And when people approached him at first about running for office, he said, look, I'm just barely got here. Just trying to find my way to the bathroom in this building. And then more and more people came to him. Because remember, Hillary was supposed to be the nominee. I mean, she had all the endorsements, all the money. And their policies were identical, except for one thing. He opposed the Iraq War from the very beginning. He gave a speech about it. I think it was October 2002. And he didn't doubt that Saddam Hussein had stockpiles of WMD. He never questioned that. He called it a dumb war. Hillary supported it. That was their only real distinction. And she first then said that, well, I wasn't sure that George W. Bush was going to handle the war the way he did. He sort of rushed the war and began giving a bunch of feeble excuses for why she supported it. And then finally, she was so pressured, so cornered, she had to renounce her vote. That was the only real distinction between them. They both wanted to raise taxes on the rich. They both wanted to do something akin to Obamacare. When Bill Clinton was president, it was called Hillary Care. So there's no difference between the two of them, except for that issue. And I've told you many times about the interview he did on 60 Minutes where he was asked, Senator, if you don't win, will it be because of race? And I'm at home by myself watching this. And I sat back and I said, let's see how this man answers this question. I know how Jesse Jackson would answer it, who ran for president twice, didn't get elected, and blamed it on race. I know Al Sharpton would answer it. He ran for president, of course, didn't get elected, or didn't get nominated, blamed it on race. Let's see what this man says. And to my surprise and delight, Senator Obama said no. If I don't get elected, it will be because I have not articulated a vision that the American people can embrace. I said, hallelujah. I'm not going to vote for a tax spin regulate single-payer health care individual. Wouldn't do that in a million years, no matter what his race is. But at least he'll stop the BS that America remains systemically racist. And to reaffirm my feeling, he gave a talk at a church, black church, and talked about how much there was left to be done to realize MLK's vision. And he said MLK's generation, the Moses generation he referred to it as, has gotten us 90% of the way there. My generation, the Joshua generation, he said, has to get us an additional 10%. And again, I said, hallelujah. I read his book, Dreams from My Father. And in his book, there was a kid, young man named Ray he grew up with in Hawaii. Ray was a black man who complained about race, racism. And in the book, Obama chastised him for calling things racist that weren't racist. This is the man America thought they elected. He was elected with about 52% of the vote. 52%. Walks into the Oval Office third week of January, and his poll numbers were over 70%. How can you go from winning with 52% to walking into the Oval Office third week of January after that November election with over 70%? How can that be? All of a sudden, the people that didn't vote for him now say, we want our capital gains raised, which is what he promised to do. I want something like Obamacare, which he promised to do. I believe that rich people aren't paying their fair share. You know, the same old rhetoric that you hear all the time. All of a sudden, the same people that rejected that now approve of this man. And the reason is simple. Because even people who didn't agree with him on tax, on spending, on foreign policy, on fiscal policy, are deeply concerned about the idea that America remains systemically racist. And the election of the first black president, a lot of people feel, will go a long way towards disabusing people of that notion and taking this problem off the table. This is the man they thought they elected. When Obama was running, you wouldn't find him and Al Sharpton in the same building together. And then he gets elected, and he embraces Al Sharpton, the country's biggest race hustler. And then a series of race card, race card, race card. Cambridge police acted stupidly. If I had a son, he looked like Trayvon. There's a place called Ferguson. Shows us we have our own problems. Embrace Black Lives Matter. Gave an interview and said racism is in America's DNA. We're not cured of it. What does that even mean? I told you about the things that his AG Eric Holder said, calling voter ID racist, when the majority of blacks, almost to the same degree as whites, support voter ID. So, condemn the police, accuse them of engaging in systemic racism, including the Baltimore PD, which earlier his administration had given an award for its 21st century-based policing tactics. Then Freddie Gray dies. All of a sudden, the Boston PD is under investigation by the same administration that praised it just months earlier, to the point where, when he left second term, two officers, NYPD, killed execution style by a black man angry over what he perceived to be systemic racism by the cops. Three officers killed in Baton Rouge, Louisiana, by a different black man upset over the same thing. Dallas, five officers killed execution style by another black man angry over the same thing, even though the Dallas PD chief of police was black. This is what this man did to this country. So when I hear that Obama was a fraud, that to me is indictment number one. 888-971-SAGE. 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
2: 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Larry Oldis, Salem News Channel. As you know, there is a vigorous race for mayor in the nation's second largest city. The incumbent, Karen Bass, is running for re-election. Never mind the disastrous management of the L.A. fires. Never mind the budget deficit. Never mind the homelessness problem. I got a plan. I have a plan. She always has a plan. You would think that after what happened, thousands of homes destroyed, that she would have enough self-respect to say, you know what? I shouldn't have been out of the country. I was warned about this. I left anyway. Trucks weren't redeployed. Water ran out. These are the people that voted for her, by the way, in that area, Pacific Palisades. But pretty much everybody did. I mean, only 15% of the voters in L.A. are registered Republicans. The rest of them are Democrats or what's called non-party preference, which is a fancy way of saying, I'm a Democrat, I just don't want to tell anybody. And she still has greater percentage of support than the two other major candidates, one of whom is a Democrat socialist member of the L.A. City Council. Yeah, like Mom Dami, Democrat socialist of America. And the other one is the reality star, Spencer Pratt, who lost his home. And his parents lost their home in the fires. So he decided to try and do something about it, which I admire greatly. But understand this, Los Angeles has not elected a Republican, and he's a Republican, for mayor since 1997. He left office 2001, so there hasn't been a Republican mayor in 25 years. All 15 members of City Council are Democrats, with the exception of one who is an independent. Not a single Republican on City Council. The other 14 are either Democrats or Democrats who are members of the Democrat Socialists of America, as is this candidate named Nithya Raman, who's an Indian American. But Spencer Pratt has put out some incredibly funny, moving, creative political ads. Here's one of them, number 23.
6: Please, I'm begging you. There's homeless drug addicts in front of the schools. My children aren't safe.
7: Look, if you were a transgender migrant, I could get you a free...
9: Let's move the drug addicts closer.
6: Bass already solved crime. I endorse her.
25: Next!

0: I just want to rebuild my home. It's been over a year.
1: Mom, look.
2: This is a machine. If we want to burn this town to the ground,
3: throw that!
4: I feel so close.
2: You can do it, Spencer!

0: the way, he didn't make this ad. A fan did and posted it, and he retweeted it. There's another one that just now came out. Number 43.
1: It has come to our attention that a Spencer Pratt political ad is going viral.
2: I already saw it. The one where he's crying about his house. Give me a break with the sob stories. It's time to move on.
1: No, ma'am. This is a new ad, and it seems to be more powerful.
2: What do you mean, another ad?
1: It already has millions of views on X. And ma'am, the production value, it looks like a $100 million film.
2: Where are they getting that kind of money? I personally shut down every damn studio in this city.
1: Ma'am, it was an AI filmmaker.
2: What do you mean it was an AI filmmaker? Comms. Polling. MIMWG2SLBBTQQEIA. Stay. Everyone else, out. Everyone in the entertainment industry is supposed to be out of Los Angeles. What even was the point of the fires? Wasn't the Kamala endorsement supposed to seal the deal? This is meant to be an easy win for me.
3: It moved 0.3 points, ma'am.
2: The race might be lost, but if you think I am giving up this office, you are sorely mistaken.
0: And the mayoral debate took place last night, and the first question had to do with the Palisades fire, number 44.
4: Pratt, this question's for you. Your desire to run for office for mayor of Los Angeles, really born of your own experience. You lost your home in the fire. You lost your neighborhood. How does that really color your view of what needs to happen at this point? And how does that help others moving forward?
5: Yes, thank you for the question. To the mayor, Karen Bass's, the 1,000 firefighters that were available, but there was no engines for them because of the $17 million that Chief Crowley had asked the mayor for 9 weeks before, and Mayor Karen Bass denied it. So they may have been available, but they didn't have the equipment they needed. Not to mention Janice Quinones, who Mayor Karen Bass put into her position of power at the LADWP. She drained both of these reservoirs that these firefighters needed to put out these fires. A lot of people will talk about climate change and hurricane force winds. The winds in the Pacific Palisades never reached higher than 40 miles per hour. For those first 6 hours, they didn't go above 27 miles per hour. So without those two reservoirs filled with 117 million gallons and 5 million gallons, these firefighters had to fly all the way to Malibu and Encino to get water. So that, to me, is the most dangerous thing that the mayor put us up against.
4: Mr. Pratt, a follow-up here, though. What would you do moving forward that would make this better 2 years from now if we face the same situation?
5: Well, first off, as mayor, I will never drain the reservoirs that we need for wildfire protection. There's this conspiracy now that they're empty, that they were for drinking water. But if you research it, they were actually made for wildfire protection. As mayor, I'm going to add 20 dip sites all around the communities connecting to pools. So God forbid the water system goes down again, these dip sites that will be connected to individuals' pools will fill up for the helicopters to have water.
4: Mayor Bass, do you have a response to that?
6: Yeah, absolutely. He's saying several things that are completely inaccurate. First of all, there was one reservoir that was out of commission. He is correct. A million years ago, it was for wildfires, but over the last 30, 40 years, it's been for drinking water. He talked about the winds. That is just completely inaccurate. If that were accurate, then the planes would have been able to fly. And so the winds reached close to 100 miles an hour, and the planes were unable to fly. So if there were...
0: Pratt talked about how unsafe it is downtown LA. 888-971-SAGE. Do not leave town.

0: Now, this is Carl Bott and Ted Leidy. 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
8: If that were accurate, then the planes would have been able to fly. And so the winds reached close to 100 miles an hour, and the planes were unable to fly. So if there were reservoirs, if that reservoir had been open, it would not have worked. We had two other reservoirs totaling 8 billion gallons that were available.
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10: 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So this is, she's an incredible liar. Everyone on their phones, Google it. 40 weather stations in the Pacific Palisades. It never went above 40 miles per hour. She is referencing the Altadena fire.
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11: 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I am Larry Elder. 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The primary, same as with the governor's race in California, is a so-called jungle primary, meaning the top two finishers, no matter the party, will square off in the general election unless one of them gets more than 50%, which is unlikely. A UCLA poll, recent one, puts Bass at 25%, the incumbent, Spencer Pratt at 11%. The third person at this debate, named Nithya Raman, the council member, member of the Democrat Socialists of America, at 9%. There's a housing activist at 3%, a entrepreneur named Adam Miller at 3%, and there are 40% undecided. As I mentioned, only 15% of voters in L.A. are registered as Republicans, so of those that are undecided, the likelihood is that the lion's share of them are Democrats. That's why it's so difficult. When Karen Bass ran, she ran against a man named Rick Caruso, billionaire, developer, longtime Republican, but shortly before the mayor's race, he switched his affiliation to independent, and then right before the race, he switched it over to Democrat. So he was perceived as a Republican, whether he changed his party affiliation or not. The LA Times endorsed Karen Bass. LA Times hasn't endorsed anybody so far, as far as I know. But Kamala Harris has endorsed her. And he spent $100 million of his own money. She spent $10 million, although had the support of the teachers union and the other service employees union and every union. So got all sorts of support that she didn't have to pay for. And again, the endorsement of the LA Times. Rick Caruso, $100 million, and he lost by 9 or 10 points. And he was an extraordinarily good candidate. Not only was he an entrepreneur, he's also a philanthropist, been around here a long time, and had a extremely detailed plan for how to deal with the homeless, how to build housing cheaply. He was a builder, like Trump. Got crushed. And then when the fires took place, he was pretty active in trying to speed up the permitting process. So a lot of people thought he was going to run again, this time to say, I told you so. But he didn't. Not only did he not run, he's endorsed the current mayor of San Jose, a Democrat who's running for governor. So this is the math here in LA. This is how daunting it is. Here's more from the debate. This is about how unsafe downtown L.A. is, number 48.
10: Downtown is so unsafe now that they have to serve the food. All the employees have to eat inside. They can't risk going out. That's why all these beautiful restaurants are closing, because it's so unsafe. So before we require city workers to go back into any buildings, we need to enforce the laws on the street. Councilwoman Rahman is talking about safety, yet when animal rescue activist Rebecca Corey came in and said the dogs are being tortured and abused on the streets of downtown, she walked out of the hearing. She doesn't care about safety. She doesn't care about anything she's talking about. At least Mayor Bass pretends to care.
11: The three candidates were asked whether non-citizens should be allowed to vote. Listen to this, number 46.
12: This is a yes or no question and answer. So there's an LA council member. He wants voters to decide. He is saying that non-citizens, should they be allowed to vote in local elections? Is this a yes or no, Mr. Pratt?
10: No.
12: Mayor Bass?
13: It depends. It's not a yes or no.
12: Yeah. Depends on what?
13: Well, first of all, when you say non-citizens, it doesn't mean they're here illegal. It doesn't mean they're undocumented. They could have green cards. They could be here perfectly legal. And there's a lot of states and cities that do that on very, very local elections. We have to see what the councilman is proposing.
12: Councilmember Bremen.
14: Yeah, I would say, again, it does depend. In other places, school boards have non-citizens.
11: This is where we are. Non-citizens, yeah, it depends on what the election is. Question, ever been in a bad relationship? You know the kind, it just works.
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4: A fact to a toe-tag liberal is like daylight to a vampire. Here's Larry Elder.
5: Do you owe citizens an apology for being absent while their homes were burning? 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Elon Musk says that you're utterly incompetent. Are you considering your position? Madam Mayor, have you absolutely nothing to say to the citizens today who are dealing with this disaster? No apology for them?
6: 888-971-SAGE, 888-971-7243. I am Larry Elder. 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This is Mayor Karen Bass coming back from Uganda at LAX, being confronted by this journalist. She said absolutely nothing. And one would have thought that that alone would have killed her career. Instead, she's running for re-election, blaming other people, apologizing for being in Uganda, but not for having been warned about the

0: shrubbery was not removed because the shrubbery was perceived to be protected shrubbery. Cuts in the fire department, failure to deploy trucks ahead of time, water ran out. Series of front page articles in the LA Times excoriating her performance. And of course, the issue here is affordability. Number 47.
1: Inside safe, I like to say inside safe makes all of us outside unsafe. The reality is no matter how many beds you give these people, they are on super meth. They are on fentanyl. The DEA statistic says 93% of this is a drug addiction problem. Nithya, Councilwoman Robbins' plan for treatment first, I will go below the Harbor Freeway tomorrow with her and we can find some of these people she's going to offer treatment for. She's going to get stabbed in the neck. These people do not want a bed. They want fentanyl or super meth. These ideas cost us over $400 million to house 3,000 people for $400 million is an absolute failure for both of them. They're a team.
0: And Karen Bass says that for 2 years in a row, the number of homelessness in L.A. has declined. 17.5%. Drive around the city. Remember the guy that owns Langer Deli near downtown, near MacArthur Park? Met with the mayor. Mayor promised that she would do something to clean it up, get rid of the homeless population, the people that are doing drugs there. So we talked to him a few months later. He says some cosmetic things have happened, but nothing real. And they've been there forever. They survived depressions, recessions, wars. But the homelessness, the vagrants, the needles, the trash, may not be able to survive that. Number 45.
1: Mayor Bass and I are definitely not working together. I blame this person for burning my house and my parents' house and my town and all my neighbors down. I am not working with Mayor Bass. Second off, if I wanted to run against anybody, it would be the council member who is terrible. Mayor Bass has at least been a mayor for almost 4 years and has, as she talked about earlier, the unions, all the unions endorsed Mayor Bass. You think it's easier to run against the incumbent mayor with all the unions or a random city council member who's been a failure for 6 years?
0: A Democrat strategist on BS Now was talking about the Democrat candidates for governor, not mayor, the one for governor. And this is, again, a Democrat strategist. Listen to this, number 35.
2: Democratic strategist Adam Gentleson is back with us. There's been a kind of brutal question, and I'm going to go ahead and pose it. It expresses the disappointment that we've heard from voters, that we've read about from political columnists, and it's about candidate quality. This is the question. Is this the best California can do? Was there someone on that stage who seemed capable of running the fourth largest economy in the world?
3: Man, I don't know. it's a good question because California, there are so many Democrats who hold elected office in California, and you would think that, you know, we should be able to produce some better quality candidates than what you saw on that stage. You know, we have an incredible bench. You look across the country, there are all these promising candidates everywhere, and yet somehow in this state that is sort of our bastion, our stronghold, we have produced this pretty questionable array of candidates. You know, you cannot blame the voters of California for sort of failing to consolidate behind anybody at this stage in the race because nobody's making a particularly compelling case. And I hope that one of them, you know, sometimes candidates seem weaker in an election and they prove to be effective governors once they get in office. I think that's the best that we got to hope for the people of the state of California right now.
0: Now, he was talking about Democrat candidates. How do I know that? He said because California is the bastion, our stronghold. Our stronghold, meaning Democrats. Steve Hilton, incredibly knowledgeable about the issues. Chad Bianco as well. And again, this place has been run by Democrats for

0: decades. Supermajorities in the state assembly, supermajorities in the state senate. No Republican elected statewide in California in over 20 years. Gavin Newsom, two-term mayor of San Francisco, two-term lieutenant governor of California, two-term governor of California. Mass homelessness, highest unemployment, average price of a home twice that of the national average. I can go on and on and on. Now, when it comes to supplements, there are two things that matter most. Larry Elder here. You know, I think a lot of people just accept pain. Like, this is just how it is now. I don't think that has to be true. Let me tell you about George. 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
1: 888-971-SAGE. 888-971-7243. I am Larry Elder, Salem News Channel. A lot to get to between now and the close of the program. We're talking about James Carville saying that Supreme Court is not legit. Gwyneth Paltrow, who has a net worth of $200 million, complaining about the power of, quote, super rich white dudes, close quote. A conservative leader in the UK calls out anti-Semitism in Britain. But I want to start off the top of the hour with a letter I received from someone who said his high school teacher, student government, was a communist. All of this and more. Allison is in Van Nuys, California. Allison, you're on the Larry Elder Show. Thank you so much for calling.
2: I just wanted to say Nithya Raman just sent out a Instagram post accusing Spencer Pratt of being a MAGA Republican. If the only thing that she wants to do is attack a man for his political values and not deal with the issues, my appeal to all the people in Los Angeles is that you don't look at the initial behind every name. I don't care if it's a D or an R. I care about changing what's happening in the city. And people here must wake up to the fact that by pushing that D button, we have ended up in the situation that we're in. I don't care who Spencer Pratt voted for president. I think his ideas are brilliant. I think the campaign that he's issuing is brilliant. I think what worked isn't working. As Einstein said, if you keep trying the experiment over and over again, getting the same result, you're not going to get a different result. The people in Los Angeles have got to wake up. I just came from Koreatown. I was driving on, I think, Beverly Boulevard. It is a garbage can. It is basura. And I am upset because I don't want to have to leave California. But I seriously, and my husband have discussed having to move out of California. Our taxes, our quality of life, the educational system, it's all gone to you know what. So, Larry, thank you for doing what you do. But we need to get the people that push that button or fill in their absentee ballot to do something different.
1: Absolutely. Absolutely. When I was running, a UCLA graduate student was stabbed to death as she worked in a high-end store in Hancock Park where Maxine Waters has her multi-million dollar mansion. And the guy that was a homeless man, criminal record, shouldn't have been on the streets. And you would think at some point they would wake up, but they didn't. I'll talk to you about the infusion of communism, Marxism, socialism in American life. 888-971-SAGE, 888-971-7243. Do not leave town.
0: Larry will be right back. Stay tuned.

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15: 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You can find them in a lot of your local garden centers. But it's beneficial to use now versus when the issue is happening this summer. All right, so what else should we be thinking about here? Well, we're into May now, and we're that much closer to bringing some of our stuff that's inside outside. We're that much closer to planting more in the garden, right? Our bulbs are... our veggies that have been inside that we had starter plants on are good to start going outside within a couple weeks. Where I am, the last frost date is around May 20th. The more north you go, it's later and later. More south you go, obviously, it's earlier and earlier. So a lot of areas have already gotten rid of frosts. I will say this, we had a frost a week ago. Or a little over a week ago, I'm trying to do the math here. And so it still could happen. I was driving the other day. It was raining and there was hail. So it was getting to the point where the temperatures were cold enough to produce that. So we're still in that period, but we need to plan for it. Our plants can use the process of hardening off. And it's not just about throwing them out there on the day that the last frost date's supposed to be. It's about getting them ready ahead of time. And so with some of the warmer temperatures during the day, even with the 55 to 60 degree temperatures, even, you know, 45, I'd say no, but I'd say probably 50 and over, you can start to bring some of your vegetable seeds that you've been starting inside out. And I'm not talking about leaving them out there all day. I'm talking about bringing them out, you know, at the beginning, maybe a couple hours, then bringing them back in. What you're doing is you're slowly hearting them off. You're getting them outside, adapted to the temperatures, so that you can start to leave them out overnight. Eventually, you'll get to the point where it'll be a full day, but you bring it in at night when it's going to get cold. But we're very close to that in-between point where you're not going to need to worry about the frost. But really take a look at it. You'll know your area. It's based off a hardiness zone. You know, the one way that I've always found that actually gave me the information of what the dates are is I've gone to the Burpee website. And if they'll actually have you type in your zip code to find when you should start plants indoors versus outdoors. But what it also does is on all of them, it will list your last possible frost date. Right. So I know it's usually May 18th to May 20th on mine. One, I just remember it for my wife's birthday is May 20th. I remember my wife's birthday more than I remember the last day of frost. She hates it when I bring this up, but anyways. But on this website, you put it in and it will tell you about the time frame. And so it's based on your zip code. It gives you an idea of when you can leave stuff out overnight. I'm not saying that that's the exact date. Mother Nature hasn't been awesome to us. She kind of said, here's summer, here's spring, here's winter, back to summer, back to winter. It's all over the place. We don't know which way's up. But we can start getting our plants ready is really what I'm trying to tell you. You know, some of the cool season crops you've already probably put outside and left outside, some of the lettuces, right? You know, broccolis, Brussels sprouts, all those guys, you might have already started them outside. Great. But it's those others, the tomatoes, the cucumbers, the peppers, eggplants. We're not getting those outside just yet, at least in the northern part of the country. I'll tell you, probably below Washington, D.C., maybe a little bit higher than that, and south, you're already in the garden, and you're not worrying about frost, and you're saying, all right, I've heard enough about the cold weather. Get it. Check. Anyways, we got to take a break here. We'll be back in a few.

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1: At first glance, it looks like a regular robot vacuum, but the Cyber 10 Ultra from Dreame has a robotic arm that actually pops out and picks stuff up. Then the robot puts the items away. Michael Hernandez was at CES and he has more.
2: This is going to be our robotic arm unit. This is going to be able to carry about 1.1 pounds. We've actually added a utility closet for our robotic arm, adding new tools and other variations for this specific robot, getting better with accuracy as we're able to identify different objects, not just tissues, but actual bottles of water. Again, shoes are in that specific weight category. At the demo here, we have a nice squishy ball, and we're able to go to a drop-off zone that you can designate on the app to make sure, hey, there's no point in picking up messes if it's not in one collected area.
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0: That was your Tech It Out Minute, brought to you by Norton.
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And had to switch it up over the past couple weeks. So that is our new email address. We're still getting some of the emails from the old one, but long story to it. Anyways, you can also call us, 339-645-0201. You can also text that phone number. So we're going through kind of a list of things to do here, right? One of the things I want you to be looking at doing right now is dividing any of your crowded perennials. I've actually been doing it. Not going to lie, the other night, we went out to play in the yard, and me and my youngest daughter, May, she wanted to play in the dirt, right? She's three. And she was excited to be working with Dad. She's been helping me with a lot of projects, just being a part of it. It's been really awesome to have. All my kids do, but she being three is really just coming into her own at this point of helping. And her first big project was to help me pick up the rocks that are in the yard. The loam that we put down, obviously, once it gets compact, any rocks that were in it kind of move to the top. Had a very rocky area prior, and so some of those rocks were popping to the surface. So we were cleaning them. And so she's like, she was literally went, got the shovel, brought it to me, and said, "Dada, we got to dig rocks." And then I turn around, and she's literally trying to push the wheelbarrow over to me so that we could collect the rocks to get rid of. So anyways, we're out there playing and digging rocks, right? Cleaning up. And I'm like, wow, this is the perfect time to dig up some of these perennials that I'm trying to move. And so she's like, "Dada, what are we doing? What are we doing?" And so it was so fun. It was cute. It was everything that I needed with it. And so we dug up a sedum and we dug up a giant hosta. And I've already split them and we've moved them, but I just found time to do it. And it's the reason why I was looking at it is because they're barely above ground. So now I know how wide the plant is. And I know kind of where the good parts and the bad parts are, especially with the hosta. It was super easy to tell where I could split it in four sections because the center was actually kind of starting to die out, but all the around in the big circle was filled on the outside. So it was just super easy to cut it and clean it to move it. But there are a lot of perennials right now that have been crowded that are a really good time to move. Right. If it is an early blooming perennial, it's not a good one to move right away. Whereas if it is a late season bloomer, it's okay to move now. Whereas like a hosta, it's green all year, not worried about the flowers. We can move it. And honestly, hostas are kind of like weeds anyways. The sedum itself, I took the whole thing. I'm not actually dividing that one because of the sedum that it is. You know, it's definitely something to be looking at and seeing what you can do this season. It, you know, we only have a few more weeks of the cooler weather, in my opinion. Whereas once it gets too warm, some of this work can't be done. Right? It just can't be done and can't. Well, it can be done if it's necessary, but it shouldn't be done if it's too hot because it could stress the plant out and could affect it in the long term to make it so that plant doesn't grow, doesn't have a good root system, doesn't do everything that you need it to do. So just kind of play it by ear as the temperatures are cooling down or warming up, I should say. And when it gets to that point, you know, look at it and say, maybe I shouldn't. You know, one thing you got to keep in mind is make sure the soil is really wet.
Make sure it has a good moisture content there so that it's not affecting the shock that it's going to have. It's going to help it so when you do cut it and bring it up, it will be successful. Okay, got to take another break here. We'll be back in a few.

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And welcome back to the show. 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And I'd love to hear from you. We have a listener that sent an email, and it says here, I live in Montana. Front lawn has two large trees with small crab apples. Is that why my lawn doesn't grow well? Shallow root system? I had a fella come by and use little white marble things as fertilizer 3 weeks ago as warm weather, but is that good? Here we go. Crab apples could be the reason why you're not having a great lawn. Did you know that a crab apple can actually have a root system outside of the trunk about 30 feet out? I remember in college hearing about a crab apple that had a 100-foot root system that just went straight out. Most of the feeder roots are about 6 to 18 inches down in the soil, so they are pretty shallow. So if these guys are big, I bet you a lot of the roots are taking that fertilizer that you're putting down on the lawn, because they're overpowering those smaller roots that are in the soil. And so what you kind of really need to look at doing is kind of test it out a little bit. Say, you know, how far out does this really go? You know, you'll be able to know that the first 6 feet minimum is going to be a root system in there. So at that point, it might make more sense around those trees to make planting beds out of them. And when I say planting beds, take the lawn area away, mulch it nicely, put a nice compost, whichever, put some annuals around it, and let that be. Don't let it, you know, kind of try to put a lawn there, and it's not going to work. Because there, you know, there's some heavy-duty root system there, and they are shallow. So you kind of want to figure out how far it is out. You know, you'll put a shovel in the ground and don't jam it into the ground to see how, you know, if you can hit something and break it. You want to hit something, know that it's something there, and then kind of move further back. What you're doing with this is you're getting an idea of how far the root system out from the trunk of the tree is. Now, I'm assuming with them being large, they're probably older. They've been there for a number of years. If that's the case, when you kind of find where the roots aren't in those first 6 inches, you're knowing that area is going to be a little bit better, because the roots aren't going to, I mean, roots are always trying to grow, always looking for more, but they're not going to go on a huge adventure looking to go even further when they're well-established plants. They're getting their nutrients from where it is. And the gentleman who came out to fertilize, well, he was fertilizing the crab apples as well for you. They will feed off of whatever is given to them. And so putting it in the lawn, it's going to be taken up by them because they are overpowering it. It happens a lot with pine trees, some oak trees. If they're in a major lawn area, it's not just compaction that's going on there. It's a root system trying to feed. And if you get into a point at any time where there is environmental conditions that aren't great, and that could be drought, it could be extreme cold, it could be a ton of snow, overwatering, underwater, all those different things, it can be affected. And what happens is that tree's survival instincts come into play. And they're just getting what they can to survive. And they're saying, this is my land. I'm taking the fertilizer. So what we can try to do is actually fertilize specifically for those crab apples, knowing that these crab apples, you know, are large trees. Say they are across about, let's just say 15 feet across. The feeder roots are on that spot. So however wide the tree is, the feeder roots are directly below that.
that's where you would want to put a fertilizer. Now, there's a couple options. I've seen people use 10-10-10 on it. I've also seen people use Tretone from Espoma. You can buy both of those from an Espoma product. Either one will work. And there's multiple different methods. I've heard some people who just broadcast it on the soil in that area, in the perimeter around, however wide it is, just a broadcast it around. On the back of the package, it'll actually say X amount per 100 square feet. So what you kind of have to figure out is how wide it is. Pretend it's like a box and figure out how far apart both ways. So then you can kind of get the square footage. If it's 100 square feet and you're supposed to put 2 pounds down, you want to make sure you get that evenly around that whole area. But you're gonna be able to figure it out based on the package. The other way to do it is to put a number of holes in the ground in that area, right? That area, in the area I'm talking about is in the drip line, you're going to go down about 6-8 inches, and you're going to make a small hole with a trowel, small shovel, whichever, and split that same amount that it would say into the soil and put it into the ground. So maybe make 6 or 8 holes, split it up so it's all around. It's getting to those feeder roots, and it will feed the crab apples. So what we're doing is we're saying, here's your food. I need my food to work on the lawn as well. What I would also suggest doing for the lawn is adding some sort of top dress, whether it be a compost, like a leaf compost, or a compost and manure, something like that, or more soil on top, or a mix of both. Because what's happening over time is water is beating on the soil. The roots are starting to take over the good stuff. The soil is moving down. The rocks have moved up. The roots obviously aren't exposed, but they're taking up more space. So they need something on top of them for the lawn to grow. And so in order for you to do that and make that happen, we're going to need to add something in those areas. So we've kind of gone in multiple options here of what you can do with this crab apple. I think it's kind of a combination of everything here. I think fertilizing the tree is definitely the way to go. I think making the bed around the crab apple, even if it's 6 feet out from the center all the way around, making it so you're not putting grass there, trying to pull the grass out a little bit more. Because if you're trying to focus so much, at least get it in an area where the roots might be a little deeper and they're going to be further out. You'll be able to put some more soil there, compost, whichever, enrich that soil. Allow the grass seed to have something to grow in and get a little bit deeper, right? The root system wants to go down. You know, depending upon the type of grass, there are grasses that will go down 3 to 4 feet. But if they can only go down a couple inches because there's a root system there, it's going to be hard for them to want to do much. Whereas if we add something, we add a couple inches, 1 or 2 inches, it's giving them a good start. Now, roots will kind of go anywhere. You've probably seen that in streets, on street trees, right? Right on a sidewalk. You know, I know I see it everywhere. A sidewalk has like a planting bed that's like 3 feet wide by 3 feet wide. And they expect the root system to stay in that area and not destroy the concrete that's around it. But somehow, all the concrete around it is destroyed. You know, the city planting, they do that all the time. It's because roots don't care what's in their way. They're going to get wherever they want eventually. But they need a good spot to start in. So that's what we're talking about with the lawn here. Give it a little something extra. Give it a couple inches more so that it can start its journey and then kind of move around the roots that are there. Right? So
it's going to take some time to do this. It might take a couple applications of adding some product. I'd also recommend doing a soil test and seeing what's going on in the soil there. Especially, you know, get a mixture between, you know, the, let's call it 10 feet out and then 30 feet out from that area. And I bet you mixing that together is going to give you a pretty good idea of how the soil is reacting to what's going on there. And I bet, you know, crab apples do like a balanced nutrition, you know, in their fertilizer. You know, that means that the numbers are very close to each other. Lawn fertilizer usually, and in a lot of states now, is phosphorus free when it's just a lawn fertilizer, which means it's a high first number, nothing in the middle number, and then a low last number. It's not really balanced. So you might find that not all the right nutrients are getting into that area. And that's another reason why the crab apple is trying to pull from the area. It just needs something. It's starving for food, but you're giving it to the lawn, not to the crab apple. So that's kind of the way I'm looking at it for you. Root system's going to be good. But I also, like I said, I bet there's a lot of compaction based on the root system being so wide. Again, you know, I remember a college class and they were talking about a root system. He said that he had pulled up from, it was a landscape job that he had done. He was a landscaper who had a very large company, was actually doing a, he was just talking to us during the class. I can't think of the word I was looking for, but he was saying he found a crab apple that was 120 feet long root system. It just kept going and going and going. So they can be pretty big. So that's why we want to do that testing, kind of find where you're seeing the heavy roots. They're probably going to be the most close to the tree. And then try to build on getting the lawn stronger away from it. You're probably going to need to look at some sort of grass that has a little bit, will take a little bit more shade. I'd want you to look for something that's along the lines of an RTF type product, which is a Rhizomyus tall fescue. What that does is that actually self-heals. It spreads in the ground versus trying to, it just, instead of just clumping, which a lot of tall fescues will end up doing, the Rhizomyus will actually go through the soil, self-heal, does better in some of these situations as well. And so it might be a better bet for you to add that type of seed in the area. Barren

0: 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Stay tuned. 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

0: And welcome back to the show. Our phone number here is 339-645-0201. Again, 339-645-0201. And if you missed part of the show or you want to hear something that we talked about a couple weeks ago, go to anywhere that you download your podcasts, whether it be Spotify, Apple, search the Paul Parent Gardening Club, and you'll be able to find our show, and you'll take everything. It goes by the week, right? Two episodes per week, you'll be able to find anything that you miss. There's always a date there. You guys know, if you download podcasts, you know all about it. I feel like I got to tell you how to do it, but I know a lot of you already know, but it does go by date. You'll be able to see each week that we have done everything. And our podcasts come out Monday afternoon. So if you're listening to us live and you missed the first hour, or you missed part of something, Monday afternoon, you'll be able to download it and hear the rest of the show. Now, coming up, I think we are about a week away. I always mess up my dates here, but Mother's Day is coming up on the 10th, so next Sunday. So just a reminder, take care of your mother. Make sure, you know, you're doing some good things, getting some nice flowers for her. You know, obviously hanging baskets are one of the number one gifts from family. I mean, I'm not going to lie. I see a lot of hanging baskets go out Mother's Day weekend. That's one of the top numbers, whether it be just people are decorating or they're giving them to their mothers. But it's a nice, easy gift to do. What I'd like to see everybody do, have something with plants, something with flowers. Flowers and plants are always a great way to just express yourself. At least for me, I'm a big plant person. I love the plants. I love working with the plants. It kind of sounds like I'm talking more for Father's Day here, but I know mothers do too. They do a lot of the work. They take care of a lot of the things around the house, all the children, and they deserve some time. So maybe you're just giving them a day off. Anyways, a couple other things to remember at this point in time. Your hummingbirds in New England have shown up. They're starting to get into the area. So you want to make sure that your hummingbird feeders are out and ready. Remember, hummingbirds remember where they feed. And so having them in the same areas year after year is good. Making sure that they are visible for them. But you could make your own hummingbird nectar. You really just, it's one cup of water and a quarter cup of sugar. You actually, to be honest, you want to kind of bring that to a boil, cool, then put it in the feeder. Because you don't want it to just be straight sugar water. You want it to kind of congeal and get the right thing here. But the hummingbirds are coming this way. And usually they're in this area fully by the end of May, beginning of June. And so you'll start to see them more often until it's time for them to leave in the fall. But they are migrating this way. There's a number of different websites that you can find the hummingbird migration and which hummingbird is in your area. You know, New England's getting them now, but some of the other parts of the country have already gotten them or haven't gotten them yet in cooler areas. So definitely look at the hummingbird tracker to see where it is, because they are some cool little animals that when you see them, you're kind of like, ooh, that's kind of cool. You know, I know my kids love seeing them, and we've seen a couple here and there at the house. We haven't seen a lot. So I'm hoping this year our feeders will have some hummingbirds around them. Other than that, I think it was a great show. Lots of good stuff for you guys. I'm hoping that you learned something this week that you can take into the garden and use. And hopefully in the next couple weeks, we can start to enjoy the garden a little bit more. It's been Again, the weather's been so schizophrenic that you don't know what's coming. Is it going to be cold? Is it going to be warm? What's going on? Right? There's a lot. There's a lot going on. Anyways, that's going to do it for today. I appreciate everybody for listening. Until next week, I want you guys to get out there, plant something, be good to each other. We're all we got. We got to take care of each other and make sure we get through it. All right? I'll talk at you guys next week. Have a great one, everybody. We'll see you. Bye.
1: 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Now get up. All your gear that's on the ground, that's what you're not going to have in a fight.
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9: News this hour from Town Hall. I'm Ron Taylor. A fragile ceasefire appeared to be holding Saturday after the United States struck two Iranian oil tankers, while the country that hosts the U.S. Navy's regional headquarters said it arrested dozens of people it alleged were linked to Iran's Revolutionary Guard. Washington is awaiting an Iranian response to its latest proposal for a deal to end the war, reopen the strait, and roll back Tehran's disputed nuclear program. President Trump says there will be a three-day ceasefire in the war between Russia and Ukraine, along with an exchange of prisoners.
10: Hosting on Truth Social Friday, Trump said the truce would last from Saturday to Monday, saying, quote, "I am pleased to announce that there will be a three-day ceasefire in the war between Russia and Ukraine." Russia had previously announced a two-day unilateral ceasefire to mark its May 9th World War II Victory Day on Saturday. Ukraine previously stated that it, too, had offered a truce, but this had been ignored by Moscow. Trump also wrote, "Talks are continuing on ending the war," adding that, "We are getting closer and closer every day." Bill Alexander, Washington.
9: The Virginia Supreme Court has struck down a Democratic congressional redistricting plan that had won voter approval. More for Bernie Bennett.
11: The court's 4-3 decision Friday marked a major setback for Democrats in a nationwide redistricting battle with Republicans ahead of the midterm elections. The plan, approved April 21st by voters, could have helped Democrats win up to 4 additional U.S. House seats. But the court said state lawmakers violated procedural requirements when referring the plan to the ballot. A recent U.S. Supreme Court ruling that weakened the Voting Rights Act has been used by Republicans in several southern states to try to eliminate congressional districts held by black Democratic leaders. Bernie Bennett in Washington.
9: Federal aviation officials are investigating after a passenger jet struck and killed a pedestrian on the runway at Denver International Airport. They say it happened late last night when the Frontier flight struck a person walking on the runway. News and analysis at townhall.com.
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9: One of women's basketball's most decorated players is adding unique honor to her high-flying resume.
13: Basketball Hall of Famer, four-time WNBA champion, five-time Olympic gold medalist, and now State Bird. Sue Bird will soon have the title of Connecticut State Bird. That's according to a bill approved this week by the Connecticut legislature and headed to Governor Ned Lamont's desk for his expected signature. She'll share the State Bird title with the American Robin starting next year. The Syosset, New York native is beloved in the Constitution State. She led UConn to national titles in 2000 and 2002 and won four WNBA titles with the Seattle Storm before retiring in 2022. I'm Geffen Coolbaugh.
9: Google has reached a settlement with black employees who allege systematic racial disparities in hiring pay and advancement in a lawsuit filed in 2022. You'll find more news at townhall.com. Remarks from Seattle's mayor about wealthy residents leaving over taxes are stirring up the controversy in the tech world.
14: Katie Wilson is dismissing concerns that millionaires are fleeing Washington State, calling those claims super overblown and even waving goodbye to those who might leave. The comments made at a recent event drew laughs from the audience, but backlash from the tech community. Critics say the remarks signal a hostile climate for business that will drive talent and investment elsewhere, especially as the state moves forward with a new 9.9% tax on income over $1 million. John Scott reporting.
9: China says exports have risen 14.1% in April from a year earlier, despite the Iran war and lingering impacts from tariffs. The data released earlier today, just days ahead of planned meeting next week between President Trump and Chinese leader Xi Jinping in Beijing. You'll find more on these stories at townhall.com. I'm Ron Taylor, reporting.
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6: Good morning, gardeners. Welcome to the Paul Parent Garden Club. I'm your host, Patrick Parent. And I got about another hour left in the show to give you as much information about your garden and help you out as much as possible. 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Again, 339-645-0201. And if we don't hear it right away, or if the phone isn't, you know, might not ring, especially when we're on air, it's connected to my phone. So I might not be able to get it if I'm not in a break. Leave a message and we'll get back to you. We'll get you on air, okay? Because I know a couple of you have called and you've kind of said, what's going on? You know, what's the show? I don't have a producer during the show. I kind of run everything myself. And so I can get phone calls during the break. I know it's a weird way of doing it, but I can get the phone calls to put on the air. Anyways, you can also text that phone number, which during the show might be great because I can start to talk about it, you know. Or if I miss it, I can talk about it in the upcoming show, right? Other ways to get a hold of us, email. Our email address here, we've changed it up in the past couple of weeks. Our email now is parentfamilygc@gmail.com. So parent, my last name, familygc@gmail.com. Those are the ways to get a hold of us. I love to hear from you guys. I want to know what you guys are seeing out there, what's happening in your yard, what we can do to fix it, or I'd even love to hear like what's going well for you. You know, all over the want to hear all the different things. So please, you know, do reach out and tell us how it's going. Now, with the month of May upon us, you know, we have moved into another month closer to summer. And so we've kind of, you know, we've been at a spot where the temperatures have been fluctuating back and forth, but we need to start preparing for summer. We're that much closer. What should we be looking to do? Well, the way I look at it is I'm always trying to be prepared for the next season and know what's happening. And one of the products that you've heard me talk about for a while is a product called Soil Moist. Soil Moist is one of those products that is going to put moisture into the soil and allow it to release as it's needed for the plant. But it's not one that you can really put in when you're already in the drought, right? It needs to be done before to prepare, right? It needs to get ready for that next season. And so we've had a bunch of rain, and I've seen rain across the country, some heavy rain. But do you realize, in all honesty, it's going to go to a drought at some point. It's inevitable. It almost seems to be every year we go through this. We have a drought during the summer. We go into winter. The drought kind of ends. The spring, we get a bunch of rain. We feel better. Our lawns look good. Our gardens look good. And then we get a drought in the summer. But there's a way to prevent some of those issues. And that's why I'm talking about the Soil Moist. So it's a soil, it's a small granule of polymer. And what it does is when water hits it, it starts to absorb it. And it will store over 200 times its weight in water. So that weight, that crystal that was the size of, you know, half of a BB is now 200 times that size. What it will do in the long term, it will actually reduce watering by about 50% through the season. It's going to help transplant shock. It's going to help a lot of other things like soil compaction. And the great thing here is it will last in the soil about 3 to 5 years. They do have some natural options, you know, a natural option of it's a corn cob based pellet, but it doesn't last multiple years. It will really last for the season. But I'm bringing this up to you now because we always kind of think about this product. Oh, I wish I had done this because it's going to help. Well, get ahead of it. Think about that next season and do it ahead of times. So Soil Moist, you can take a look at their website. Their website is soilmoist.com. And if you can't find Soil Moist, it's under JRM Chemicals Incorporated. They have some professional stuff. Then they have the homeowner type products. So there's lots of different options. You can find them in a lot of your local garden centers. But it's beneficial to use now versus when the issue is happening this summer. All right, so what else should we be thinking about here? Well, we're into May now, and we're that much closer to bringing some of our stuff that's inside. We're that much closer to planting more in the garden, right? Our bulbs, our veggies that have been inside that we had starter plants on, are good to start going outside within a couple weeks. Where I am, the last frost date is around May 20th. The more north you go, it's later and later. more south you go, obviously it's earlier and earlier. So a lot of areas have already gotten rid of frosts. I will say this, we had a frost a week ago. Or a little over a week ago. I'm trying to do the math here. And so it still could happen. I was driving the other day. It was raining and there was hail. So it was getting to the point where the temperatures were cold enough to produce that. So we're still in that period, but we need to plan for it. Our plants can use the process of hardening off. And it's not just about throwing them out there on the day that the last frost date's supposed to be. It's about getting them ready ahead of time. And so with some of the warmer temperatures during the day, even with the 55 to 60 degree temperatures, even, you know, 45, I'd say no, but I'd say probably 50 and over, you can start to bring some of your vegetable seeds that you've been starting inside out. And I'm not talking about leaving them out there all day. I'm talking about bringing them out, you know, at the beginning, maybe a couple hours, then bringing them back in. What you're doing is you're slowly hardening them off. You're getting them outside, adapted to the temperatures, so that you can start to leave them out overnight. Eventually, you'll get to the point where it'll be a full day, but you bring it in at night when it's going to get cold. But we're very close to that in-between point where you're not going to need to worry about the frost. But really take a look at it. You'll know your area. It's based off a hardiness zone. You know, the one way that I've always found that actually gave me the information of what the dates are is I've gone to the Burpee website. And if they'll actually have you type in your zip code to find when you should start plants indoors versus outdoors. But what it also does is on all of them, it will list your last possible frost date. Right. So I know it's usually May 18th to May 20th on mine. One, I just remember it for my wife's birthday is May 20th. I remember my wife's birthday more than I remember the last day of frost. She hates it when I bring this up, but anyways. But on this website, you put it in and it will tell you about the time frame. And so it's based on your zip code. Right? It gives you an idea of when you can leave stuff out overnight. I'm not saying that that's the exact date. Mother Nature hasn't been awesome to us. She's kind of said, here's summer, here's spring, here's winter, back to summer, back to winter. It's all over the place. We don't know which way's up. But we can start getting our plants ready is really what I'm trying to tell you. You know, some of the cool season crops you've already probably put outside and left outside, some of the lettuces, right? You know, broccolis, Brussels sprouts, all those guys, you might have already started them outside. Great. But it's those others, the tomatoes, the cucumbers, the peppers, eggplants. We're not getting those outside just yet, at least in the northern part of the country. I'll tell you, probably below Washington, D.C., maybe a little bit higher than that, and south, you're already in the garden, and you're not worrying about frost, and you're saying, all right, I've heard enough about the cold weather. Get it. Check. Anyways, we got to take a break here. We'll be back in a few.

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1: At first glance, it looks like a regular robot vacuum, but the Cyber 10 Ultra from Dreamy has a robotic arm that actually pops out and picks stuff up. Then the robot puts the items away. Michael Hernandez was at CES and he has more.
2: This is going to be our robotic arm unit. This is going to be able to carry about 1.1 pounds. We've actually added a utility closet for our robotic arm, adding new tools and other variations for this specific robot, getting better with accuracy as we're able to identify different objects, not just tissues, but actual bottles of water. 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At the demo here, we have a nice squishy ball, and we're able to go to a drop-off zone that you can designate on the app to make sure, hey, there's no point in picking up messes if it's not in one collected area.
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0: 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And had to switch it up over the past couple weeks, so that is our new email address. We're still getting some of the emails from the old one, but long story to it. Anyways, you can also call us, 339-645-0201. You can also text that phone number.
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0: Any rocks that were in it kind of moved to the top. Had a very rocky area prior, and so some of those rocks were popping to the surface. So we were cleaning them. And so she's like, she was literally went, got the shovel, brought it to me, and said, "Dada, we got to dig rocks." And then I turn around, and she's literally trying to push the wheelbarrow over to me so that we could collect the rocks to get rid of. So anyways, we're out there playing and digging rocks, right? Cleaning up. And I'm like, wow, this is the perfect time to dig up some of these perennials that I'm trying to move. And so she's like, "Dada, what are we doing? What are we doing?" And so it was just, it was so fun. It was cute. It was everything that I needed with it. And so we dug up a sedum and we dug up a giant hosta. And I've already split them and we've moved them, but I just found time to do it. And it's the reason why I was looking at it is because they're barely above ground. So now I know how wide the plant is, and I know kind of where the good parts and the bad parts are, especially with the hosta. It was super easy to tell where I could split it in four sections because the center was actually kind of starting to die out, but all the around in the big circle was filled on the outside. So it was just super easy to cut it and clean it to move it. But there are a lot of perennials right now that have been crowded that are a really good time to move, right? If it is an early blooming perennial, it's not a good one to move right away. Whereas if it is a late season bloomer, it's okay to move now. Whereas like a hosta, it's green all year, not worried about the flowers, we can move it. And honestly, hostas are kind of like weeds anyways. The sedum itself, I took the whole thing. I'm not actually dividing that one because of the sedum that it is. You know, it's definitely something to be looking at and seeing what you can do this season. It, you know, we only have a few more weeks of the cooler weather, in my opinion. Whereas once it gets too warm, some of this work can't be done. Right? It just can't be done and can't. It can be done if it's necessary, but it shouldn't be done if it's too hot because it could stress the plant out and could affect it in the long term to make it so that plant doesn't grow, doesn't have a good root system, doesn't do everything that you need it to do. So just kind of play it by ear as the temperatures are cooling down or warming up, I should say. And when it gets to that point, you know, look at it and say, maybe I shouldn't. You know, one thing you got to keep in mind is make sure the soil is really wet. Make sure it has a good moisture content there so that it's not affecting the shock that it's going to have. It's going to help it so when you do cut it and bring it up, it will be successful. Okay. Got to take another break here. We'll be back in a few minutes.

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Our email address here is parentfamilygc@gmail.com. And I'd love to hear from you. We have a listener that sent an email, and it says here, I live in Montana. Front lawn has two large trees with small crab apples. Is that why my lawn doesn't grow well? Shallow root system? I had a fella come by and use little white marble things as fertilizer 3 weeks ago as warm weather, but is that good? Here we go. Crab apples could be the reason why you're not having a great lawn. Did you know that a crab apple can actually have a root system outside of the trunk about 30 feet out? I remember in college hearing about a crab apple that had a 100-foot root system that just went straight out. Most of the feeder roots are about 6 to 18 inches down in the soil, so they are pretty shallow. So if these guys are big, I bet you a lot of the roots are taking that fertilizer that you're putting down on the lawn, because they're overpowering those smaller roots that are in the soil. And so what you kind of really need to look at doing is kind of test it out a little bit. Say, you know, how far out does this really go? You know, you'll be able to know that the first 6 feet minimum is going to be a root system in there. So at that point, it might make more sense around those trees to make planting beds out of them. And when I say planting beds, take the lawn area away, mulch it nicely, put a nice compost, whichever, put some annuals around it, and let that be. Don't let it, you know, kind of try to put a lawn there, and it's not going to work. Because there, you know, there's some heavy-duty root system there, and they are shallow. So you kind of want to figure out how far it is out. You know, you'll put a shovel in the ground, and don't jam it into the ground to see how, you know, if you can hit something and break it. You want to hit something, know that it's something there, and then kind of move further back. What you're doing with this is you're getting an idea of how far the root system out from the trunk of the tree is. Now, I'm assuming with them being large, they're probably older. They've been there for a number of years. If that's the case, when you kind of find where the roots aren't in those first 6 inches, you're knowing that area is going to be a little bit better, because the roots aren't going to, I mean, roots are always trying to grow, always looking for more, but they're not going to go on a huge adventure looking to go even further when they're well-established plants. They're getting their nutrients from where it is. And the gentleman who came out to fertilize, well, he was fertilizing the crab apples as well for you. They will feed off of whatever is given to them. And so putting it in the lawn, it's going to be taken up by them because they are overpowering it. It happens a lot with pine trees, some oak trees. If they're in a major lawn area, it's not just compaction that's going on there. It's a root system trying to feed. And if you get into a point at any time where there is environmental conditions that aren't great, and that could be drought, it could be extreme cold, it could be a ton of snow, overwatering, underwater, all those different things, it can be affected. And what happens is that tree's survival instincts come into play, and they're just getting what they can to survive, and they're saying, this is my land, I'm taking the fertilizer. So what we can try to do is actually fertilize specifically for those crab apples, knowing that these crab apples, you know, are large trees. Say they are across about, let's just say 15 feet across. The feeder roots are on that spot. So however wide the tree is, the feeder roots are directly below that.
that's where you would want to put a fertilizer. Now, there's a couple options. I've seen people use 10-10-10 on it. I've also seen people use Tretone from Espoma. You can buy both of those from an Espoma product. Either one will work. And there's multiple different methods. I've heard some people who just broadcast it on the soil in that area, in the perimeter around, however wide it is, just a broadcast it around. On the back of the package, it'll actually say X amount per 100 square feet. So what you kind of have to figure out is how wide it is. Pretend it's like a box and figure out how far apart both ways. So then you can kind of get the square footage. If it's 100 square feet and you're supposed to put 2 pounds down, you want to make sure you get that evenly around that whole area. But you're going to be able to figure it out based on the package. The other way to do it is to put a number of holes in the ground in that area, right? That area, and the area I'm talking about is in the drip line, you're going to go down about 6-8 inches, and you're going to make a small hole with a trowel, small shovel, whichever, and split that same amount that it would say into the soil and put it into the ground. So maybe make 6 or 8 holes, split it up so it's all around. It's getting to those feeder roots, and it will feed the crab apples. So what we're doing is we're saying, here's your food. I need my food to work on the lawn as well. What I would also suggest doing for the lawn is adding some sort of top dress, whether it be a compost, like a leaf compost, or a compost and manure, something like that, or more soil on top, or a mix of both. Because what's happening over time is water is beating on the soil. The roots are starting to take over the good stuff. The soil is moving down. The rocks have moved up. The roots obviously aren't exposed, but they're taking up more space. So they need something on top of them for the lawn to grow. And so in order for you to do that and make that happen, we're going to need to add something in those areas.

0: deeper, and they're going to be further out. You'll be able to put some more soil there, compost, whichever, enrich that soil, allow the grass seed to have something to grow in and get a little bit deeper, right? The root system wants to go down. You know, depending upon the type of grass, there are grasses that will go down 3 to 4 feet. But if they can only go down a couple inches because there's a root system there, it's going to be hard for them to want to do much. Whereas if we add something, we add a couple inches, 1 or 2 inches, it's giving them a good start. Now, roots will kind of go anywhere. You've probably seen that in streets, on street trees, right? Right on a sidewalk. You know, I know I see it everywhere. A sidewalk has like a planting bed that's like 3 feet wide by 3 feet wide. And they expect the root system to stay in that area and not destroy the concrete that's around it. But somehow, all the concrete around it is destroyed. You know, the city planting, they do that all the time. It's because roots don't care what's in their way. They're going to get wherever they want eventually. But they need a good spot to start in. So that's what we're talking about with the lawn here. Give it a little something extra. Give it a couple inches more so that it can start its journey and then kind of move around the roots that are there. Right? So it's going to take some time to do this. It might take a couple applications of adding some product. I'd also recommend doing a soil test and seeing what's going on in the soil there. Especially, you know, get a mixture between, you know, the, let's call it 10 feet out and then 30 feet out from that area. And I bet you mixing that together is going to give you a pretty good idea of how the soil is reacting to what's going on there. And I bet, you know, crab apples do like a balanced nutrition, you know, in their fertilizer. You know, that means that the numbers are very close to each other. Lawn fertilizer, usually, and in a lot of states now, is phosphorus free when it's just a lawn fertilizer, which means it's a high first number, nothing in the middle number, and then a low last number. It's not really balanced. So you might find that not all the right nutrients are getting into that area. And that's another reason why the crab apple is trying to pull from the area. It just needs something. It's starving for food, but you're giving it to the lawn, not to the crab apple. So that's kind of the way I'm looking at it for you. Root system's going to be good. But I also, like I said, I bet there's a lot of compaction based on the root system being so wide. Again, you know, I remember a college class and they were talking about a root system. He said that he had pulled up from, it was a landscape job that he had done. He was a landscaper who had a very large company, was actually doing a...
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0: more successful. You know, the other thing is look at any of the chewing type fescues to add to it. Chewing type fescues will creep as well. So they're doing kind of the same thing, and we're allowing it to just kind of take over instead of just clump form type grasses. Now we're going to take a break here. We'll come back, wrap up the show, put a nice little bow on it. So stay tuned. We'll be back in a few.
1: 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Campus Reform is exposing this waste, calling out taxpayer-funded grants that embarrass our institutions. 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

0: 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Our phone number here is 339-645-0201. Again, 339-645-0201. 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
0: Per week, you'll be able to find anything that you miss. There's always a date there. You guys know, if you download podcasts, you know all about it. I feel like I got to tell you how to do it, but I know a lot of you already know. But it does go by date. You'll be able to see each week that we have done everything. And our podcasts come out Monday afternoon. So if you're listening to us live and you missed the first hour, or you missed part of something, Monday afternoon, you'll be able to download it and hear the rest of the show. Now, coming up, I think we are about a week away. I always mess up my dates here, but Mother's Day is coming up on the 10th, so next Sunday. So just a reminder, take care of your mother. Make sure, you know, you're doing some good things, getting some nice flowers for her. You know, obviously hanging baskets are one of the number one gifts from family. I mean, I'm not going to lie. I see a lot of hanging baskets go out Mother's Day weekend. That's one of the top numbers, whether it be just people are decorating or they're giving them to their mothers. But it's a nice, easy gift to do. What I'd like to see everybody do, have something with plants, something with flowers. Flowers and plants are always a great way to just express yourself. At least for me, I'm a big plant person. I love the plants. I love working with the plants. It kind of sounds like I'm talking more for Father's Day here, but I know mothers do too. They do a lot of the work. They take care of a lot of the things around the house, all the children, and they deserve some time. So maybe you're just giving them a day off. Anyways, a couple other things to remember at this point in time. Your hummingbirds in New England have shown up. They're starting to get into the area. So you want to make sure that your hummingbird feeders are out and ready. Remember, hummingbirds remember where they feed. And so having them in the same areas year after year is good. Making sure that they are visible for them. But you could make your own hummingbird nectar. You really just, it's one cup of water and a quarter cup of sugar. You actually, to be honest, you want to kind of bring that to a boil, cool, then put it in the feeder. Because you don't want it to just be straight sugar water. You want it to kind of congeal and get the right thing here. But the hummingbirds are coming this way. And usually they're in this area fully by the end of May, beginning of June. And so you'll start to see them more often until it's time for them to leave in the fall. But they are migrating this way. There's a number of different websites that you can find the hummingbird migration and which hummingbird is in your area. You know, New England's getting them now, but some of the other parts of the country have already gotten them or haven't gotten them yet in cooler areas. So definitely look at the hummingbird tracker to see where it is, because they are some cool little animals that when you see them, you're kind of like, ooh, that's kind of cool. You know, I know my kids love seeing them, and we've seen a couple here and there at the house. We haven't seen a lot. So I'm hoping this year our feeders will have some hummingbirds around them. Other than that, I think it was a great show. Lots of good stuff for you guys. I'm hoping that you learned something this week that you can take into the garden and use. And hopefully in the next couple weeks, we can start to enjoy the garden a little bit more. It's been Again, the weather's been so schizophrenic that you don't know what's coming. Is it going to be cold? Is it going to be warm? What's going on? Right? There's a lot. There's a lot going on. Anyways, that's going to do it for today. I appreciate everybody for listening. Until next week, I want you guys to get out there, plant something, be good to each other. We're all we got. We got to take care of each other and make sure we get through it. All right? I'll talk at you guys next week. Have a great one, everybody. We'll see you. Bye.
2: 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Now get up. All your gear that's on the ground, that's what you're not going to have enough.
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0: atop Fox News headquarters in New York City. Always seeking solutions, never sowing division. It's Brian Kilmeade.
1: So glad you're there. It's the Brian Kilmeade Show, and I'm here at 48th and 6th in Midtown Manhattan. Heard around the country and around the world. We just watch Ken Griffin, a big conference, basically say, I'm in a city that no longer welcomes business, and the tax the rich is a slur. And I agree with it. It makes people an enemy for being successful. And that's exactly what this ridiculous mayor, who, by the way, President Obama just said is a tremendous talent, who had this great line to make housing affordable. It's genius. Who would ever come up with something like that? Martha McCallum is going to be with us at the bottom of the hour, and Ben Shapiro is standing by. In fact, let's get to Ben right now. Daily Wire co-founder, host of The Ben Shapiro Show, and number one New York Times bestseller. Ben, great to see you.
2: Hey, good to see you, too. How are you doing?
1: Hey, by the way, I saw some of your great speeches, especially the one at University of Austin. Very impressive, of course, well-delivered. And there was no protesters. Can you believe it, Ben? It was almost too easy.
2: Yeah, University of Austin happens to be a great institution. That's actually one of these startup universities that was started by Joe Lonsdale and Neil Ferguson and Barry Weiss. And it's done a fantastic job of actually trying to do higher education in a different way. So that was cool. It was a bit different from the usual.
1: First off, when it comes to the Iran war, they say 36% approval. Most Republicans are on board with it. It looks like the president is looking at a one-page, 14-point deal that he says has some promise. And if it moves forward, this thing could come to a close. I'm not really comfortable from what I've read so far. What about you?
2: Yeah, I mean, I think that the points that I've seen, again, it's sort of vaguely reported by Barak Ravid over at Axios, what's in that 14 points. I wouldn't be satisfied if I were President Trump with that deal. I do understand that Iran giving up its enriched uranium is probably the key sticking point in that deal. Iran is already apparently saying that they have problems with the deal. Again, the IRGC is embedded well into the, not just into the government, they run the government, but they are really sort of dead enders. They are willing to go all the way down into the ashpit of history if it requires them to do so, so to not give up their nuclear weapons or to not give up their nuclear development. So I think that, you know, continuing to starve out the IRGC, continuing to deprive them of oil flow, continuing to deprive them of revenue, and continuing to degrade their ballistic missile capacity, that I think is going to be the path forward in the most likely scenario here.
1: In pure political sense, you see everything hitting turbo speed with the president. You look at the earnings report. You look at the unemployment. They said it's going to boom. AI has taken all jobs away. It hasn't shown up at all so far. And you see the fact that the Big Beautiful Bill has produced the type of revenue people thought, and it's been reflected in the economy. In fact, we're close to 50,000 right now on the promise that this could be coming to a close. And how much is this war risking the success Republicans might be able to have at the midterms?
2: I don't think that it's that risky. And the reason I say that is because I noticed that we have a calendar, and the calendar says that it is now May. And because it is now May and the election is not going to happen until November, there will be approximately 2,387 news cycles before we get to the midterm elections. My belief is that this war will come to its terminus sometime in the next few weeks. I do not think that we're talking months away until the end of this. I mean, I think the president, if he wanted to, could probably end this war within the next 72 hours by blowing up Harg Island, destroying the refinery capacity of the Iranians, and then basically saying to the Europeans, okay, it's your problem to reopen the Strait of Hormuz, because we are perfectly well supplied here in the United States. The price might be a little bit higher than it was before, but we're also making a lot of money from exporting American oil. Permanently depriving Iran of its capacity to export would presumably put the administration there, the IRGC, on its last legs. And then you could leave it to allies in the region to help degrade their nuclear capacity. So, again, I think there are a lot of off-ramps here the president could take if he wishes to.
1: So, Ben, how amazing is it that you have a situation where Israel is not in the center of the storm? And when Iran has to take a shot, they take a shot at the UAE, who, by the way, I could not be more impressed with. And I think they're going to end up extremely tight with us in the West and Israel eventually as they break from OPEC. So why do you think that is? Why do you think Iran played the Gulf states or the problem card?
2: Well, I think that the Gulf states, they thought were going to be their leverage. They believe that because the United States wants the free flow of oil, that if they threaten the oil supplies in UAE and Saudi, that was sort of their final trump card to play. They only had a few cards to play here. One was trying to create that ballistic missile shield that the United States and Israel took down. And the other was their nuclear program, which has been significantly degraded. The third was the Strait of Hormuz, which it appears the United States will either find a way to reopen or will simply continue blockading the Iranian oil coming out. And their final trump card is really just bomb everything in sight in terms of oil supplies in an attempt to throw a crimp into the oil industry. The problem with that is that they're hurting their allies significantly more than they're hurting their enemies. In the United States, it's pretty well supplied in terms of oil. That is not true for Japan. That is not true for China. That is not true for a lot of the countries that are actually quite aligned with Iran. And so Iran is on its last legs here. And whether it takes 6 months or a year or 2 years for the regime there to fall apart, I think that they are, it's a matter of time. I think the president knows that. And that's why I think the president keeps saying over and over that he has time and they don't. And he's right. He has 3 years left. And I'm not sure that economy lasts another 3 years. I'm not sure that it lasts another 3 weeks, given the current blockade.
1: Right. I mean, if there's going to be some unrest, it'll happen maybe after the fighting stops. And then people realize we have no water. I have no money. I have no job. And maybe we find a way to get them some guns. So, Ben, as I look what's happening over with Lebanon and Israel, once again, I see so much misinformation. The expansion of Israel, they're trying to grab land from Lebanon. They're trying to expand Israel. They're never going to leave. Ben, why is it that Israel is in the place it is inside Lebanon? Maybe people should understand Israel has no interest in Lebanon except to live in peace. They're pushing forward in order to stop the rocketing that's stopping them from putting people, Israelis, in the north of their country. But yet it's being spun that Israel's expanding.
2: I mean, again, I think the thing to understand here is that the Lebanese government is not particularly opposed to what Israel is doing. This, by the way, was also true in the war that Israel fought in the early 1980s, late 1970s in Lebanon. They're actually working in conjunction with forces inside Lebanon because essentially Lebanon, which was once a Christian country, it is always amazing to me to hear how Israel is somehow anti-Christian when Lebanon was literally a Christian country and has now been turned into a divided hellhole by Islamist terrorist groups springing from Iran and Palestinian terrorist groups in the south of Lebanon. You know, the fact is that the Lebanese government is at the mercy of Hezbollah, which is a large-scale terrorist organization run essentially from Iran. They fired thousands of rockets into northern Israel. They cleared out the entire north of Israel for fully 2 years. I mean, people had to abandon their homes in the north of Israel for 2 years. They're living in hotels in Tel Aviv and Jerusalem for 2 years, and their kids were going to different schools for 2 years because of that rocket fire. Israel moved into southern Lebanon after repeated warnings, specifically in order to clear out that terror nest. And the Lebanese government would love nothing better if they had the strength than for Hezbollah to be defenestrated. The problem is the Lebanese military is not strong enough to go up against Hezbollah by itself. And that's why the United States has been attempting under Secretary of State Marco Rubio to broker some sort of talks between the Israelis and the Lebanese government in order to combine forces to go after Hezbollah. So this is not an Israeli attack on Lebanon. This is an Israeli attack on Hezbollah, which controls southern Lebanon. It was essentially a mini terror state.
1: Oh, I want to bring you to the theme in your speech at the University of Austin. You believe America's institutions are in crisis, that there's really nothing that America is, or there's very few things America can count on that we have done in the past, from the FDA on down. Do you want to expand on that for our audience?
2: Yeah, I think that what's happened, I think we all feel it, particularly since 2020, is a lack of faith in institutions. A lot of lack of that faith is earned. You know, our institutions in the scientific realm failed us during COVID. Our institutions of higher education, they failed us. If you go back to the 2007-2008 crisis, there's a feeling that our institutions on Wall Street failed us. And so the reaction to that has been a rampant anti-institutionalism. Destroy the institutions, not correct them, not fix them, not make them better, but destroy those institutions wholesale. Well, the problem is that institutions are also where we interact with one another in our daily lives, right? You and I interact via, you know, a news sort of institution. That's how you and I are interacting right now. If you go to church, you're interacting within the context of that institute. If those institutions degrade, what you end up with is individuals who really dislike each other because they never interact with each other. They don't know each other and they're not governed by the same rules. And so the sort of hatred that Americans are feeling for one another can be laid at the foot of the death of those institutions. What this means, though, is that we really have a duty to fight people who wish to further degrade those institutions or to destroy them rather than to fix them. There are some institutions that are probably beyond repair, but when it comes to our constitutional institutions, for example, the attempt that we see now to destroy, for example, the Senate of the United States, or destroy the filibuster, to destroy the Supreme Court on the part of the left, there's so many of these attempts. Those attempts are going to make the country worse, not better. They're just going to drive division that doesn't need to be there. We need to work together to restore the credibility of these institutions and replace the people leading them, rather than simply surrendering to the idea institutions have to be leveled.
1: How many times have you sat down with people that you've thought you've known for a while and they say, you know, there's no proof we went on the moon. 9/11 was an inside job. And I'm thinking to myself, what? Are you kidding me? Am I sitting next to Rosie O'Donnell? Am I sitting on The View? No, these are people with educations, but they're listening to certain other people and questioning everything, which is not a way, bad way to go to life, but go through life. But there's everybody's foundation seems rocked and fragile.
2: Yeah, and I think that when people say that they're questioning everybody, that is not really true. They're questioning people who they perceive as experts, and they are not questioning the non-experts. They are not asking hard questions of the people positing the conspiracy theories. They're asking hard questions of the people who are not positing the conspiracy theories. And, you know, I understand very well, don't trust the experts, but that should not then turn into trust the non-experts. That is not the same proposition. Obviously, everybody should be asked hard questions. The real question is, how do we restore institutional trust such that we don't have conspiracism run amok, people believing that, you know, the moon landing was fake, also believing that the banks are controlled by nefarious forces, or that President Trump is controlled by space aliens, or whatever the stupid conspiracy theory of the day happens to be.
1: Or controlled by Israel.
2: Yes. No, that one comes up an awful lot. I can guarantee you the President of the United States is not controlled by anyone. I mean, if you've dealt with the President or followed the President for any length of time, you should be able to tell that he is definitely his own man.
1: Ask Melania. I'm pretty sure he's calling his own shots there. So you did some work, the Daily Wire did, on fraud in Ohio, and J.D. Vance spoke about it yesterday. Tell me what you discovered. We've been focused on Minneapolis and California, but there's more.
2: So our investigative reporter, Luke Rosiak, did a fabulous job. He went into Ohio, and he actually checked out some of these home healthcare centers, basically buildings that are stacked with hundreds of offices that are basically empty, and they are organized as home healthcare services and receiving Medicaid dollars. And in some cases, the applications are basically going out to people who are caring for their own parents, people who are supposedly getting, you know, taxpayer dollars in order to go and read to mom or dad or to bring mom and dad dinner. And then they're applying for federal aid on that basis, and tens of millions of dollars, hundreds of millions, probably billions of dollars being cleared through these sorts of fraudulent services. Now, it's possible that this isn't actually technically legal fraud, right? It could be that all of this is happening within the purview of the program, which speaks to the broadness of these programs and the amount of waste that is in these programs. But again, it is hard to see how that is a good use of taxpayer funds when you have literal empty buildings that are just registered for 300 home healthcare services and hundreds of millions of dollars clearing through these false addresses.
1: Yeah, it would just seem to me, if when we start doing these fraud stories, it should be a bipartisan effort. And then if you hear the laws being proposed that would go after people who are pursuing fraud over in California, what we're seeing now. I mean, and I imagine Ohio, you might be getting people that will say thank you.
2: Yeah, I think that's right. I think that Governor DeWine will probably move on some of this. Certainly, Vivek Ramaswamy, if he becomes governor, has already pledged that he's going to move on a lot of this. The state legislature is Republican over there. So I think that, again, fraud exists in all states, blue and red. But I think you'll get more action on it in red states than you would in the blue states.
1: All right. A couple of things going on. There are problems on the right. And we just discussed them. There's a podcast world that has turned on Donald Trump, and it's not really affecting much in his ratings, but certainly something that Democrats are jumping on. I was struck by Barack Obama sat down with Stephen Colbert, and they talked about this upcoming talent that we are saddled with here in New York. Cut 28.
3: I'm not as worried about this so-called rift between the left and liberals, as you describe it. You look at somebody like Mondami, who I think is an extraordinary talent. He wants people to be able to afford housing in New York. Well, you know, I would assume liberals in New York want the same thing. And so I don't worry as much. What I'm more interested in for Democrats is, do you know how to just talk to regular people like we're not in a college seminar?
4: Now, I think that's one of the powers that Mamdani has.
3: That's correct.
4: Is that he also, not only does he talk like a normal person, but he lives a normal life, but he also names what is obviously wrong.
3: Yes.
4: And he goes, we should change that thing.
3: That doesn't make any sense. And not have a bunch of gobbledygook around it.
1: Does it amaze you, a guy with this type of political experience thinks that Mondami's the future? And if he is, I'm scared for the country.
2: Well, I mean, first of all, I think that Barack Obama was exactly Mamdani's type of politician. So this is not shocking to me at all. I think Barack Obama was always a radical masquerading as a traditional liberal. And he unleashed that in his first term. And that's why he got shellacked in the 2010 midterms. And that's why he ran a competitive race with Mitt Romney in 2012. I mean, so that this idea that, that Barack Obama was ever some sort of moderate is totally insane. He is always somebody who masqueraded as moderate while pushing Bernie Sanders-esque policies. And so he agrees with Mamdani, right? I mean, that's the dirty secret. The dirty secret is not that Mamdani is somehow a traditional liberal. The dirty secret is that Barack Obama was a leftist and that this party has moved so far to the left over the course of the last 20 years that is unrecognizable from, say, the 1998 Bill Clinton Democratic Party. It is a completely different species. And so I am not surprised at all that Barack Obama, who has sort of a personal history somewhat similar to Zoran Mamdani's in the sense that, I mean, Rights and Dreams from My Father, all about sort of his background, his feelings of split identity and all this kind of stuff. Yeah, you know, that's very similar to how Mamdani thinks of himself, or the idea that Barack Obama, who did not live sort of the normal life in the United States, right? He went to Occidental College and then he went to Harvard Law School and then he came back and he was a community organizer and was working in highfalutin law firms and then treating himself as a man of the people, saying that Zoran Mamdani, who is literally an itinerant rich kid who rapped for a non-living until he ran for public office, and that guy is living the life that New Yorkers are living. I mean, it's totally insane. But again, when you hear it from Obama, you have to understand he sees in Mamdani a kindred spirit. And so I think that the gap between Obama and Mamdani was basically non-existent. And so, of course, he sees this as a non-issue. The gap between John Fetterman and Mamdani is very much existent.
1: Yeah.
2: Right? The gap between Josh Shapiro and Mamdani is probably existent, but the gap between Barack Obama and Mamdani is non-existent.
1: Ben Shapiro, thanks so much. Always great. Check out the Daily Wire. Thanks, Ben.
2: Thanks a lot.
1: All right, back in a moment.
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2: My dad passed away unexpectedly. 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
8: 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President Ronald Reagan.
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13: Our immediate challenge to this atrocity is to ensure that we make the skies safer and that we seek just compensation for the families of those who were killed.
14: 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The aristocracy is not the limit. The sky is the limit. Our time has come.
15: News as it happened then. 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
16: This is House Call for Health. Los Angeles County recently reporting a record typhus outbreak with high hospitalization rates, and it's from flea-borne cases. The county health officer says flea-borne typhus can cause serious illness, but that it is preventable with simple steps. Health experts urging preventative measures to treat pets for fleas and to clear things that can attract wildlife to help stop the spread so that rodents and other animals stay away from homes and workplaces. Symptoms usually appear after 1 to 2 weeks of exposure and can include headache, fever, body aches, and a characteristic rash. The Centers for Disease Control and Prevention says treatment for most people is antibiotics, which are more effective when given quickly after symptoms start. They don't believe there's any chronic infection related to typhus, but it can be fatal in rare cases. For more health news, go to foxnewshealth.com. House Call for Health from Lisa Brady, Fox News.

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1: Hey, Martha McCallum, I went a little long. I'm with Ben Shapiro. I was very fascinated, but I also wanted to talk to you, and we got a whole half hour after this. But real quick, do you know who you have on your show? I know it starts at 3 o'clock today. Did I catch
2: you? Yeah, I think we're working on Brian Kilmeade. I hope he's going to come through.
1: Well,
2: we're seeing how yeah. You know, busy his schedule is.
1: Do you need anybody else?
2: Later?
1: Me the whole hour? Is it just me?
2: We're talking to Matt Whitaker. Obviously, we're going to be digging in deep into this potential memorandum of some sort of agreement with Iran. There's obviously a lot of questions around what that might look like and whether or not it's a good deal. So, you know, we know the president and has said that he would not settle on anything short of a good deal. And the parameters so far are pretty vague. So we'll see where that whole thing
1: is. Yeah, we have a rundown of what Axios is saying. There's a lot to be done. But there's only thing I'm sure of is that NATO is not involved, right? I mean,
2: yeah.
1: Which he's a fascinating guy to talk to because what has happened to that alliance? It's got...
2: Well, and then you have the Canadian Prime Minister saying, you know, the future is Europe-led. That's interesting.
1: Really?
2: Yeah, how are you going to do
1: Europe
2: that?
1: Even Europe doesn't think
2: good
1: that.
2: Good luck with that. Yeah. Exactly.
1: Yeah.
2: Good luck with that. So apparently Canada is abandoning us for a Europe-led future geopolitical setup. So that should be interesting,
1: I think, right?
2: Yeah.
1: I'm sure the French are going to do a good job should anything
2: windmills.
1: Happen.
2: Windmills. It'll be like Don Quixote, fighting with windmills.
1: So good. I mean, every time he criticizes us, his ratings go up. So I think he's enjoying this.
2: Oh, my gosh.
1: Well, we'll see. Martha McCallum, more on her in just a moment.
2: Right after this.
1: 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Don't move.

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1: Hi, I'm Neil deGrasse Tyson. You're a personal astrophysicist.
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12: This is House Call for Health. Los Angeles County recently reporting a record typhus outbreak with high hospitalization rates, and it's from flea-borne cases. The county health officer says flea-borne typhus can cause serious illness, but that it is preventable with simple steps. Health experts urging preventative measures to treat pets for fleas and to clear things that can attract wildlife to help stop the spread so that rodents and other animals stay away from homes and workplaces. Symptoms usually appear after 1 to 2 weeks of exposure and can include headache, fever, body aches, and a characteristic rash. The Centers for Disease Control and Prevention says treatment for most people is antibiotics, which are more effective when given quickly after symptoms start. They don't believe there's any chronic infection related to typhus, but it can be fatal in rare cases. For more health news, go to foxnewshealth.com. House Call for Health. I'm Lisa Brady, Fox News.
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19: The vast majority of the known universe is invisible to us. 95% is made up of dark energy or dark matter, and the 5% we can see is very mysterious. 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So says Dr. Michael Gillen, whose new film, The Invisible Everywhere, shows how his passion for science converted him to a man of faith.
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1: Hey, welcome back. Martha McCallum is here. And Martha, we first started just trying to get a hold of what Axios is reporting. All I could see, it's one page, 14 points. Mm-hmm. And one thing would be zero enrichment for 15 years. Some say 12. 12 to 15 years. I can't imagine the president saying any. I'm putting a threshold on it anyway. But let's say it's 15. Mm-hmm. And then they'll be able to go to 3.2%. They get their sanctions gone and their money unfrozen. They'll gradually reduce the blockade as they gradually open up the strait. And we're not supposed to bomb them anymore. And they're not supposed to have nuclear weapons anymore. But it doesn't say anything that I could see about Hezbollah, supplying Hezbollah, Hamas, Islamic Jihad, and ballistic missile limitations.
2: So it's hard to, you know, there are outlines here that look familiar to JCPOA, which is going to raise a lot of questions, I think, in people's minds about whether or not, lifting the frozen Iranian funds, which is something that, this administration has been very critical about in the past. But, you know, there's no doubt in my mind that, because, you know, when I interviewed Pezeshkian about 9-10 months ago, and all he wanted to talk about was that their money was frozen and that they, how can they, because I said, why do you have such a lousy economy? Why do you have inflation through the roof? This is all before the war. Why is your currency absolutely mm-hmm. worthless? Well, we can't have an economy, he said, because we have, our funds are all frozen and we have sanctions against us everywhere we turn. So how are we supposed to have a good economy? And yet all the money that they got was poured into their weapons programs, their proxies,
1: including the money
2: and the nuclear
1: us.
2: Program. Totally. So, you know, I just would be super wary of believing anything they say, basically. And I think dealing with these guys has to be sort of like step by step, prove that you did this, prove that you did that. We need anytime inspections, anywhere. And then we'd have to show up immediately to see and then surprise them 2 weeks later. Oh, we're here. We have to see what's going on. In terms of I think one of the big questions that I still have is about these 900 pounds of highly enriched uranium and where it is. Because they went back and forth on this before the war. Remember they said they took it out of the country? They moved it away. It was in another location. Then we were told that intelligence points to it being in Isfahan, buried in the rubble underneath. Yesterday we heard from intelligence reports that, you know, they have basically a year breakout period again, which is where they were a year ago. So there is so much that would have to be verified in this deal, I think, to make it appealing at this point. But I understand there's a big push to move on, but I don't see how you make any deal with this regime, honestly, that can be trustworthy.
1: I like the security umbrella they put together, and now Sunday did on Monday. I thought this is, they'll get resistance, and sooner or later they'll realize you're not going to be able to hurt, you're not going to be able to get to us, and we'll be able to get these ships going, and everybody except Iran would be allowed to move in and out. So I liked what they were doing, but the next day, yesterday was around your show that we found out about the freeze?
2: No, because Rubio was at toward the end of the show. Why lift this new operation so quickly? Why do you think?
1: Well, he said Pakistan asked us to lift it in order to get the talks going. So number one, it shows
2: who benefits?
1: Working.
2: Who benefits from lifting it? If it's helping to keep the transit moving and keeping everyone safe, I think the only person that benefits from it is Iran if they think they can start, you know, charging people $2 million to get through safely again. So, I mean, maybe it's just not clear yet what that deal is. But I agree with you. Lifting it, I don't understand that move.
1: Right. And they both violated, they definitely violated the ceasefire, rocketing the UAE, going after our ships.
2: 10 times.
1: Yeah. So we said it hasn't hit the threshold yet. And that's not the military talking, that's the president.
2: Right.
1: So how much pressure do you think the president's under to end this, like when you think about the midterms?
2: I think there's a lot of political pressure on it. He sees, you know, some of his approval numbers weak right now, for sure. He sees gas prices moving higher. And then he looks up right now and goes, this is great. Oil's down $7 today. The market, the Dow's taking off like a rocket. But, you know, we've seen this whipsaw over the course of this whole thing over the past couple of months already. My hope is that, and General Jack Keane sort of suggested this in an interview that we did yesterday, I guess, or the day before. He said something to the effect of, you know, we just hope that our intelligence agencies and Israel's intelligence agencies have a lot going on when it comes to Iran and the people and the future of the regime and the government. I mean, I would put a whole lot of hope in that. I think that until you get an actual change in leadership there, you really can't trust any deal.
1: How much do you think it is our munitions depletion? If you look at New York Times, who always says the glass is half empty when it comes to Trump, how much does that have to do with this?
2: Well, I mean, it's of a concern. I mean, you know, military sources say that they're concerned about this as well. Can we ramp it up? You know, there's a story a couple of weeks ago about the potential to ask the auto companies to start creating, to start building missiles and drones. That sounds like a pretty serious need if you're considering converting them. You know, the last time we did that was during COVID when we got manufacturers to start building ventilators, right?
1: Yeah, which were killing people, but I don't want to slow you down. Yeah,
2: but we digress. I'm not laughing at people who died during COVID.
1: No.
2: So that it's clearly a question whether or not we're short of munitions. One of the things that I think obviously very interesting in all of this meeting in China next week. And how all of this plays in. Is China going to pressure Iran to end this war, to agree to something so that they can get the street moving again? You know, maybe China is influencing this question of lifting this, what was the new one called? Operation Freedom. Do you think maybe China, you know, put some pressure on this because they need their oil from Iran?
1: But here's the thing. Operation Freedom was not affecting China. In theory, our blockade was stopping China. So the blockade is still there. So that's blocking China.
2: But China, correct me if I'm wrong here, but China gets a lot of its oil from Iran.
1: Yes.
2: The blockade was still in effect, blocking coming or going from Iran. So that would include oil going to China.
1: Absolutely.
2: So they were not benefiting from Operation Freedom.
1: They were not.
2: They're still boxed in.
1: Because they would they would not need an escort. So the Marco Rubio said, I'm talking to China constantly about put pressure on your guy.
2: Right.
1: You get 80% of your oil from them. You basically arm them.
2: It's the same conversation we had for so long with North Korea, right?
1: Right. So, put pressure on them. But now it's affecting them directly.
2: Mm-hmm.
1: So that's Marco Rubio says putting pressure on. And President Xi says, according to the President of the United States, President Xi has been very very deferential in their conversations. They have not brought up anything like you're denying me my oil, but they are going through their reserves. We know about gas lines that were happening in China. We've heard about that. We know about the Philippines as rolling blackouts, and we know that Pakistan has it too. I imagine Japan and all the others are paying the price. South Korea, they're the ones who depend heavily on this. So,
2: absolutely. You know how many troops we have in South Korea protecting them from the North? 60,000.
1: So we said, hey, you got some ships. Why don't you fight
2: too?
1: And they said, no, not really. We're not really into
2: it. It's crazy. I did an interview with the president a couple of weeks back, and he was basically saying, we wouldn't have a deficit if we didn't spend all this money protecting all these countries in Europe and in Asia.
1: Mm-hmm.
2: All of our money going to protecting these countries where they are based on these relationships, post-war relationships, they need to step up.
1: I want you to hear.
2: They need to say thanks a lot. What can we do to help?
1: Well, I mean, absolutely. I understand they were a little insulted that they didn't get a heads up. But as we mentioned last week, Martha, when you saw the buildup in the region that lasted weeks, what do you think we were doing? Cut 7 is Robert Harwood.
3: I believe at the end of the day, the real center of gravity remains the leadership in Iran, the IRGC, and their ability to control the people, leveraging these elements of power, be it the Straits of Hormuz, the nuclear weapons, the funding of surrogates. So unless we address all those issues, it's just as Secretary Rubio said, we'll be back and dealing with this later. So again, we'll have to see what the negotiations portend. But any control of the Straits by either side seems unacceptable to the other at this point.
1: I hear you. So I want to come back and I want to talk about what Ken Griffin said yesterday about the city that we're in, about New York, what Barack Obama continues to say about Mamdani, extremely talented, future of the party. Really? Socialist? Because he brought up this thing called, we want to make housing affordable and free buses. How? 34 years old, no business experience, no world experience. He's supposed to be doing it. I'm surprised that he thinks he's spotting talent there, but I want to get his take on that. Also, the California had a big debate to be the next governor. 7 people on the stage. Who will emerge? Don't move.
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1: I'm Ashley Dvorkin with the Fox Celebrity Profile with Jon Hamm, who returns as Coop in Apple TV's Your Friends and Neighbors Season 2.
2: We're able to expand our world a little bit and really show a couple more sides of Coop and bring in some new characters. So it's super fun to give the opportunity to continue to tell this story.
1: Hamm notes in real life, he is quite neighborly.
2: I have a great neighborhood and several friends that live in my neighborhood. And I'm a very active participant in my neighborhood. I walk my dog in my neighborhood and say hi to people and my neighbors, and I don't steal from them. I don't covet any of their stuff, but I do appreciate having people around you that you know and feel comfortable with.
1: The series has already been renewed for season 3, and Hamm shared his wish list for Coop.
2: I hope he finds some answers to the questions he's been asking over the first two seasons. I think that would be helpful. I hope he gets a job that has a much lesser chance of putting him in prison.
1: Ashley Dvorkin, Fox News.

0: The talk show that's getting you talking. You're with Brian Kilmeade.
1: It was creepy and weird.
2: Agreed.
1: I mean, like, knock, knock, knock on the window. Like, huh. Mayor of New York City.
2: Knock on the screen, yeah.
1: Yeah, on the screen. Like,
2: yeah. Like, that's how many times have you watched that video?
1: Three. Like, you literally look at the first time, and you're like, you got to be kidding me. Okay? And then the second time, you're like, you know what? This is actually, this has gone from creepy to actually not really creepy. This has gone to frightening because, yeah. You know, the CEO of United Healthcare was killed just a few blocks from my house. And anything that creates like an agitation in the extremist on either side of the aisle is a frightening dynamic. I mean, you know, if we look at what happened in D.C.
3: So that is Ken Griffin at a conference yesterday being asked about the fact that Zohra Mamdani on TikTok did a shoot where he went out there on a tape and pointed to Ken Griffin's $238 million apartment, says it's his second home. Why is he here? We should be taxing him more. He gives hundreds of millions of dollars to charity. He's about to spend $9 billion on an office building because taxes were so high, he left Chicago. And now you're vilifying Ken Griffin, CEO of Citadel. He's the guy, Zohra Mamdani, who says we should not have billionaires. Martha McCallum here. Her show starts at 3 o'clock Eastern time. So Ken Griffin is making a lot of sense. I couldn't wait to hear him. He met with the governor. Martha, if I'm him, I don't buy a building here.
4: No, I mean, I think he is probably getting much closer. I don't think anyone would be surprised if he pulls that project out of Manhattan. He doesn't need to have it here. He could do it in Florida. He could do it in a lot of places. You see that you have most J.P. Morgan workers now work in Texas. So this is real. I mean, this was a very childish move, this little tap, tap, tap. We're going to tax the rich.
3: Double down on it.
4: I guess this appeals to the 20-something voter for Mamdani in the mayoral election. But you got to be real. I mean, you got to figure out, you know, who built the hospitals and the parks and every good thing about this city was all built by people who were tremendously successful and were raised and taught, you know, most of them came from nothing, okay? I'm thinking about, for example, Ken Langone, right, who built the hospital system, a huge part of the hospital system in New York. Look at the Tisch family. Look at what they've done for Manhattan. All of these people who literally built these businesses and then turned around and gave back to the community in huge ways. Those people are being chased away. Ken Griffin's a huge philanthropist as well. So, I mean, just like, you got to think a couple chess moves ahead on this stuff.
3: So he says, New York does not welcome success.
4: Right.
3: He says he considers the phrase tax the rich a slur. So what do you mean tax the rich? What are you trying to do? Are you trying to create tension in this country? And that's what they're saying with the Michigan, in Michigan, that Senate race, mm-hmm. with both those candidates. That's certainly what they said in Seattle with that mayor. Remember, she doesn't care if millionaires leave.
4: Ha, ha, ha.
3: Yeah.
4: Billionaires leave. Ha, ha. Bye. She said, bye.
3: So he, you know, he's thinking about not doing the $9 billion apartment, but he said he's thinking more and more about Miami. And he said, yeah. I want to build more and more in Miami. They welcome it. It's a great environment. Families like it. I know how crowded it is and it's got a downside, but there's more upside. And there's a lot of like-minded people in that area.
4: Look, America needs to embrace success. The

0: way that you build an economy, and this is certainly what Governor DeSantis did in Florida, you make it very attractive for businesses to come in. You lower regulation. You have a tax framework that is very inviting to businesses, and you get out of their way and you let them compete with each other. You let them succeed. They hire a lot of people. I mean, New York City should be giving people tax incentives to move here. I mean, look what happened after COVID. You know, look at Wall Street. Okay. Now I realize the business changed and that so much of it is done electronically now. But when I used to work down there on the floor of the New York Stock Exchange for CNBC, all of the buildings around you, when you walked out of the building, were just jam-packed with investment banks and all kinds of banking businesses. Now they're all apartments. They're all apartments.
1: Mm-hmm.
0: Those companies left.
1: Yeah.
0: They moved first to Jersey City, then other places. They moved their operations further out. And this is not a productive environment for New York City. You got to encourage people to be successful. We got to get back to that. You know, we're both working on books about the 250th anniversary of the country. Like, this merit and competition is what made America what it is. There's no guarantee of continued success, right? Every empire has fallen. So if you want this to continue, you have to keep getting back to what made us a great country. Mm-hmm. And if you don't, it will fail. It will fail.
1: So another thing is Barack Obama thinks that Bondami's doing a great job. I don't want to play the soundbite again, but he came out long. He said, this guy's a great idea. Mm-hmm. Let's make housing affordable. Who can argue with that? Well, how do you make it affordable? It's like saying, I'm against crime. Well, what are you going to do to fight crime? Tell me your action plan. But why would Barack Obama, with all his experience, say Mondami's a great talent who has a great plan for New York?
0: I really don't know the answer to that. Maybe he's just trying to be optimistic about his party and he's looking for talent and he hopes that this guy's going to grow over the years. He's very young. He has a lot to learn about how things work. Obama was very young when he started out. Maybe he sees something kindred in him. But, you know, President Obama, when you look back at his history, he was so much more moderate than these folks. So much more moderate than these folks, if you actually just look at his policies. You know, starting with, I mean, he was initially, you know, he changed his mind on gay marriage over the years. Mm-hmm. So, I mean, that's just one example. I mean, the other economic factors also that he was fairly moderate on. I think even on the border, right? The things that he said, oh, you know what? You can't just come across the border. You got to get here legally. So I think he's just looking for something positive, I guess. He's looking for somebody who's got some charisma.
1: Right,
0: I have no idea.
1: But he should point out that the future of the party, you would think. They don't know.
0: And who's he going to point to?
1: Maybe Bashir, but every time I bring up Bashir, people in Kentucky say, are you kidding me? He is not a moderate, but he does have 60% approval rating. Shapiro, you could say those two guys. You could say, I like some ideas that Fetterman has, but I don't think he'd ever say that. Mm-mm. You know?
0: Do you think Fetterman's going to become a Republican?
1: I don't know what's holding him back. Is it his wife holding him back? There's something holding him back on that, and I'm not sure what it is. But I think it's going to come down to the fact that I think they're going to primary him, don't you?
0: Probably, yeah.
1: Pennsylvania. I know he's got another 2 years. So
0: yeah,
1: he's got to 28.
0: Yeah.
1: So I think he's got some time. But the president really goes out of his way to compliment him. What the president does not do, he does not really welcome Bill Moore. So, like, for those people who are liberal that agree with him, mm-hmm. he does not, you know, unless you're all in every day,
0: right,
1: all the time, that's it.
0: Right.
1: So tell me who's coming up on your show for people just tuning in right now.
0: Well, we're going to obviously be talking a lot about what's going on with this Iran deal. Matt Whitaker is going to join us. We'll talk about the future of Europe and whether or not it's going to be the center of the global dynamic future, as Europe and the Canadian prime minister seem to think. And we're also going to talk about what happened in Indiana with this primarying situation that was pulled off by two super PACs and Jim Banks in Indiana. The president said he's going to primary. The president looks at this situation, I think, and says, I know history says that you're going to lose in the midterms. If you're a sitting president, your party's going to lose in the midterms. But, like, I want to try to turn this on its head. So he's all in at trying to undo that trend.
1: And being that we're separate now by 3 or 4 seats, he knows it'll change. Not much has changed. Martha McCallum, thanks so much. See you at 3.
0: Great to see you, Brian.
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8: 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If Frazier goes back an inch farther, he'll wind up in a ringside seat. Ali swings with the left. Ali swings with the right. Look at the kids carry the fight.
9: Everybody just gathered around, organized, and it was orderly. No kids were out of hand. They just wanted to talk. 2 seconds, throwing tear gas, and the kids were picking up and throwing them back at the cops. And they chased the kids over the hill. The cops were boxed in. There was kids all around them. All of a sudden, cops got trigger happy and shot kids.
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11: News this hour from Town Hall. I'm Ron Taylor. The cruise ship caught up in a hantavirus outbreak is headed to one of Spain's Canary Islands.
12: The CDC says it is sending a team to the island. Dr. John Lowe with the University of Nebraska Medical Center says Americans from the ship will be headed to quarantine at their facility in Omaha.
13: What we've been called on to do is to support the U.S. In bringing back a group of American citizens back to the U.S. safely and to ensure that they're safely monitored.
12: Three people have died since the outbreak and five passengers who left the ship are infected. Authorities say the risk to the Canary Islands is low. No one on board is showing symptoms. I'm Jennifer King.
11: A Frontier plane hits and kills a person on the runway during a takeoff at Denver Airport.
14: A Frontier plane hits and kills someone who should not have been on the runway at Denver Airport, causing an engine fire and smoke on the plane, forcing an evacuation, according to authorities and this ATC.com audio with the pilot telling air traffic control.
15: We just hit somebody. We have an engine fire.
14: And
15: there was an individual walking across the runway.
14: This all happening Friday night. Transportation Secretary Sean Duffy says a trespasser breached Denver Airport security by scaling a perimeter fence and running out onto that runway. Frontier says the 224 passengers and 7 crew had to evacuate using the plane's inflatable slides. I'm Julie Walker.
11: More than a dozen earthquakes shook Brawley, California last night, including a 4.4 magnitude quake that was felt across Southern California's inland area. The quakes come one day after a series of earthquakes greater than a 3.0 magnitude struck near the Redlands. All of the quakes have occurred relatively close to the San Andreas fault line, but not along the fault itself. According to computer models, the strongest earthquake the San Andreas is capable of is producing an 8.3. News and analysis at townhall.com.
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11: Mexico is looking to revive a ball game that goes back 3,400 years.
12: Bulama is an ancient Mesoamerican ball game with sacred roots that was nearly erased during the Spanish conquest. Families in Sinaloa, Mexico are keeping the tradition alive. Near Mazatlan, a group of cousins leap and lunge in a dirt court using only their hips to pass a heavy rubber ball. Maria Herrera and her eldest son are teaching Ulama to her grandchildren. She says the game is like an inheritance from their ancestors. Decades ago, big matches were played during religious events. Authorities and players are working to preserve the game's heritage and introduce it to new generations. I'm Jennifer King.
11: The National Retail Federation projecting record spending this Mother's Day, from flowers to spa days to reservations at mom's favorite restaurant. Americans expected to spend $38 billion this holiday. More news at townhall.com. The UK has committed to over $1 billion annually to the EU's Ukraine debt pool, raising concerns about neglecting homeland defense funding.
17: Prime Minister Keir Starmer faces mounting criticism over the UK's deteriorating naval capabilities, underscored by technical failures, sidelining key ships, and leaving only five frigates in service. Critics question his decision to commit substantial funds to EU-backed Ukraine loans, while domestic defense budgets remain stagnant until 2030.
11: Correspondent Ken Lorman adds that senior military figures warn that Britain's armed forces lack the resources to maintain adequate defense. Data shows a major shift in where Americans are moving and where their money is going. A new analysis of IRS data from 2012 to 2023 finds nearly $2 trillion in income has moved from high-tax blue states to lower-taxed red states. More on these stories at townhall.com. I'm Ron Taylor.
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4: 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Brian Kilmeade.
1: Hi, everyone. So glad you're there. It's the Brian Kilmeade Show. Moving to the second hour. Hope everything's going well for you this week. It's been quite busy. Mark Thiessen standing by. Bruce Blakeman at the bottom of the hour. We hope he is the next governor of New York and save the city. Josh Krashauer with us, Fox News Radio political analyst, editor-in-chief of Jewish Insider. They're all going to be lined up today, and they're excited because we have our own YouTube channel now, youtube.com/@TheBrianKilmeadeShow. That is great. Guess what? Remember a few weeks ago, it sounded like President Trump was arguing with everybody, including the Pope. Well, one argument, I think, is coming to a close. They've cooled down on both sides, from the Vatican to North America. And now the Secretary of State is meeting with the Pope as we speak. So we have saw the shots and ceremony. And I think they're having a really substantive conversation. We just have to explain to the Pope who the good guys are. He gets confused. Maybe it's his Chicago upbringing. So before we get into more on that, let's get to the big three.
20: Number three. All I'll say to Mr. Holman is that Donald Trump himself said he would not send a surge of ICE agents to the state of New York unless I ask. I'm not asking.
1: You should be asking. Totally irresponsible that you don't ask. Confrontations or cooperation, you make the call, is the message that Tom Holman is giving to the New York governor as more and more illegals are taking advantage of the sanctuary cities across America. We discussed the latest uprising.
0: Number two.
21: But he's saying several things that are completely inaccurate. First of all, there was one reservoir that was out of commission.
22: So this is, she's an incredible liar.
23: No name calling,
22: she just
23: please.
22: Lied, though.
23: Yeah, but no name calling.
22: She called me a liar.
1: What even, since when are there any name calling? It's called a debate. I'm pretty sure Donald Trump did not stay to that. A battle for a major blue city mayor slot is front and center, with the fireworks erupting on debate stage in Los Angeles. We'll bring you the highlights along with the midterm mayhem and redistricting across the country.
0: Number one.
24: Now we're doing well. Now we have to get what we have to get. If we don't do that, we'll have to go a big step further. They want to make a deal. We've had very good talks over the last 24 hours. And it's very possible that we'll make a deal.
1: Let's see. Right now, there's been a little bit of shooting. We'll explain. Is the deal going to get done? Iran of the U.S. looking at a long-term deal with China, meeting a week away. We go over what the Trump's plan is. He gave him 14 points. And let's bring in Mark Thiessen. Mark, foreign minister of Iran goes over to China, and we don't know what they discuss, but it has to be the 90% of oil that they buy from Iran. And the strait's been closed, so they're not getting it, and they're not getting out. And there was a shooting already where where one ship decided not to listen and try to blow our blockade, and we blew up their engine room. Talked to the president this morning, and he says so far everything's holding and the blockade's not going to break. What are your thoughts on where we're at right now?
25: Well, first of all, look, Donald Trump has done something no other president would do, which is to take decisive action to disarm the Iranian regime of nuclear weapons, and he deserves enormous credit for that. But how, you know, no other president would have started this war, but how you end it is as important as how you begin it. And right now, we are in danger of snatching defeat from the jaws of victory with a deal that's going to give this regime a lifeline on survival. And, you know, Trump likes to say that he holds all the cards, but the Iranians don't agree. And just think about what we've seen in the last week. If you're from the Iranian, put yourself in the shoes of the Iranians. Trump launches Project Freedom to restore navigation through the Strait of Hormuz, and he warns the Iranians that if they dare to fire on U.S. ships, we're going to blow them off the face of the earth. So what does Iran do? They fired a U.S. ship. They launched a dozen ballistic missiles and three cruise missiles and four drones at the UAE, and we do nothing. Not only do we not blow them off the face of the earth, Rubio goes to the press conference and announces that Operation Epic Fury is over and we're now on to Project Freedom. And then a day later, we suspend Project Freedom. So if you're in Iran's shoes, what are you thinking? You're perceiving weakness. You're concluding that Trump's threats were bluster and he really doesn't want to bomb again, that he's feeling the political pressure from high gas prices, that the blockade is backfiring, and it's only a matter of time before he capitulates. So you offer to talk, and you say, oh, we need a month to negotiate the nuclear thing. You don't need a month to capitulate. You can do it tomorrow. Unconditional surrender, it takes literally 2 seconds to write those words on a piece of paper. And so the Iranians don't think that Trump has all the cards. Now, he does have all the cards because he has the card of resuming the military campaign. But they don't think he's willing to do it. And so he needs to disabuse them of that notion. You don't fire on a U.S. ship with impunity. That's not what Donald Trump does. And so I'm very worried that the Iranian regime does not perceive the reality of the danger that they're in. But Trump needs to wake them up to that reality.
1: I think he did with the shooting of that ship. And I obviously agree with everything you said. Not only do you know your stuff, but you're also in touch with the decision makers. So I double appreciate that. I did have a chance to talk to the president this morning, and he does say these guys are arguing with each other, and he knows it. Don't ask me how. You could probably figure it out.
25: Yeah.
1: And he also says that they want to get something done. He said, I stopped it for two reasons. Operation Freedom. I said, Mr. President, why did you stop it? And he said, two reasons. Saudis. Saudis said that, you know, they were concerned about their oil production. Number two, the UAE also, who have been great. He said they've been fantastic. But they just missed blowing up that pipeline, which would have been really detrimental.
25: So here's the problem with that, Brian.
1: And well, I'm just going to give you the third thing. And he said, the Pakistani said, if you release that, we can get them to the table. Give me your points and I'll get them to agree. But go ahead.
25: Yeah. So here's the problem with that. What Iran sees when he stops, he launches Project Freedom to open the Strait of Hormuz. and they are able to stop us by threatening our Gulf allies, what they see is that they have the leverage. Their ability to threaten our Gulf allies' oil infrastructure is deterring us from starting the war again. So what they take that to mean is that we'll never start bombing them again because they can take out the Saudi and UAE oil infrastructure. So they have the upper hand. They have the cards, if that's the case. We can't do that. We can't allow them to have that kind of leverage over us. So, you know, I think what we need to do here is and the other thing they're trying to do is they're trying to drag out the negotiations as long as they can, because they know that they think that the closer we get to the midterms, the less likely Trump is to start military operations again. So that's why they want a month to do this. And by the way, you know, a few weeks ago, Trump, you know, urged them to not kill these eight women who were set for execution. Financial Times reports today that the executions have doubled in pace since the start of the ceasefire. They are executing people nonstop. That's thumbing their nose at Trump. The Iranians are not chastened. They are not.
1: Right.
25: They are not in the mode of capitulation. And so how do you get them back into that mode? I tell you what I would do is if they restart Project Freedom,
1: First you got to wait for them to get back. First you got to get it. Wait, they do have to at least give cursory. Get back to me on the 14 points, right? Just see what they say. Trump gave them 14 points, says, I want all these things satisfied. We haven't gotten an answer.
25: If they don't say yes, then you relaunch a project. Why do we need to wait for anything to relaunch Project Freedom? That's just freedom of navigation. That's not ending the ceasefire. We have no reason to not open the Strait of Hormuz and protect ships going through. We don't need their permission to do that.
1: No, I agree with you, but if you did...
25: Why do we concede their control of the Strait of Hormuz?
1: So let's say on the 14 points, we don't agree, we only agree with two. What would you do then?
25: So what you do is you relaunch Operation Project Freedom.
1: Yep.
25: You start the escort mission again, or the protection mission. It wasn't an escort mission, protection mission. And then if they fired us, we blow up Karg Island. We take not the entire thing. We just take out some of the facilities there and say, we're willing to destroy the whole thing if you don't stop. And if they don't stop, then what we do is this. We let Israel restart the military operations, and we continue the Strait of Hormuz mission while Israel holds them down and keeps them busy at home by taking out leadership targets, taking out energy infrastructure, taking out military infrastructure. And then after a period of time, if they still don't want to capitulate, then we do a final barrage of strikes and we declare victory. We eliminate all the targets that we wanted to take. And then what we do? We do something that the CIA did really well during the Cold War. We launch a covert operation to arm and train the Iranian opposition. We did this all. We liberated 400 million people in the 1980s through a strategy of arming and training and supporting opposition groups behind the Iron Curtain across the world. And we enabled the Iranians. President Trump said the other day that, you know, we should get them guns, and if the Iranian people had guns, they'd be able to take care of these people.
1: So get them guns. That. Get them guns.
25: Let's get them guns. I mean, and it's like, I'm sorry, but, you know, we've got the muscle memory to do this. It wasn't that long ago that we did this. And as I recall, the CIA has done regime change in Iran before. We overthrew the Mossadegh regime in Iran and helped install the Shah. So we know how to do this. We've got the muscle memory. We know how to we know how to overthrow regimes. Let's bring back these old skills and overthrow them.
1: So the one
25: what
1: thing
25: we cannot do is
1: ahead.
25: Give them release money to them, frozen assets, sanctions relief that gives the regime a lifeline. If they survive this thing and come out stronger, it becomes a disaster.
1: And by the way, that's a conversation in China. The if they get stronger, it's only because China sold them weapons and buy their oil, and that's got to be that's got to be part of the conversation in China.
25: We're at a fork of the road here, Brian, where Trump is on the cusp of one of the most important victories any American president has had in national security in your or my lifetime. But we're also at the one road leads to that, and another road leads to disaster. And so he has to choose wisely, because if right now the Iranians do not think that they have that we have the cards. They think they have the cards, and the reality is, if we're not willing to restart bombing, then they do have the cards.
1: So a couple of things, Mark. So you have to understand, too, this is all going to work out. Here's why. If what you say is true and the Iranians are interpreting this as we have control and we got them where we want them, that means they're not going to sign off on this, and he will not do a bad deal. He'll do a deal that might not be perfect, but he will not do a bad deal. So there's no way. And then we'll go back. And they still got the firepower here. In fact, they got additional weaponry, and we know that the UAE.
25: We've got double the firepower.
1: Yeah, double. Okay.
25: We've doubled the firepower since the start of the ceasefire. We have double the firepower now in the region that we had at the start of the campaign. And the Israelis, their magazines are loaded. They're ready to go. And you know, and another thing, the American people are behind him on this. So if you look at the polls. The polls show that most Americans don't agree with the decision to go to war, but most Americans want to win. So there's a Harvard Harris Caps poll that came out. This is what they say. 71% say it's essential that Iran gives up the right to enrich uranium. 74% Iran has to give up control of the Strait of Hormuz. 78% say Iran must stop executing protesters. 79% say Iran must stop supporting terrorist proxies, and 66% say Trump should insist on all of those points and not settle for less. There is a disagreement over whether he should have done this, but the only way this hurts Trump politically is if we don't win.
1: I hear you.
25: If there's not a decisive victory, if there's some muddled middle ground at the end of this. And Americans, what Americans like is winning, and so they will follow him even if they disagree with the decision. If in the end he wins, and what they hate more than starting a war and enduring high gas prices is losing a war and paying high gas prices for nothing.
1: Mark,
25: and
1: great.
25: So
1: yeah.
25: If we let them up off the mat. Then all of that, then there will be a blowback politically. If we win, it will be a boon for him in the midterms. It will be a positive, a sleeper issue for him. But he has to win decisively.
1: Because underneath the military is the economic fundamentals are strong. And once you get this done, it's going to boom. And people will only see the story of decreasing gas prices. It won't go down right away, but it'll every day, less, less, less. And soon that's not going to be a story by the time July, August comes around if we go ahead and do this right. Here's why I'm convinced that the president's going back, because I am convinced that Iran is not going to do anything that's going to be substantive that allow the president to say this is an acceptable deal. And that's it. And,
25: yeah.
1: You know, and then we're going to be back here. And I just hope we got the plan. And I think that it's about time the UAE uses this Air Force that we hear so much about and get involved. So
25: Mark, I agree.
1: Yeah. So, Mark, I look forward to your next column. I think I get so many people who said, I love when Mark Thiessen's on. So I just try to stay out of your way. So, Mark Thiessen, thanks so much.
25: Well, I love being on with you, Brian.
1: All right. Go get him. Back in a moment.
25: Thanks.
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6: I'm Gianna Gelosi with your Fox True Crime Minute. New court filings in an Iowa murder case offer a glimpse of the prosecution's evidence in a fatal shooting that shook the real estate industry 15 years ago. 53-year-old Kristen Ramsey was arrested last month for first-degree murder in the April 2011 death of Ashley Auckland. Auckland was working an open house at a model townhouse when she was shot in the face and the chest at close range. Court documents say a woman who was in the neighboring townhome said she heard two loud noises a few seconds apart, then saw Ramsey by the model home's front door before she was seen by her car talking on her phone. The filings show that call was to an employee of the company that owned the development. At the time, Ramsey was a sales manager. After Ramsey drove off erratically, the witness went to the home and found Auckland unresponsive. Two search warrants were executed at Ramsey's home, including one carried out less than a month after the shooting. In both cases, the document says authorities found guns, illegal substances, and posters threatening violence. There's more on this story at foxnews.com or subscribe to the Fox True Crime Podcast. I'm Gianna Gelosi with your Fox True Crime Minute.
7: This is Fox on Justice. A case in Fairfax County, Virginia is drawing national attention. Emails Fox 5 DC obtained show police last year warned prosecutors that given his alleged history of stabbings and assaults, if Abdul Jalloh were out of jail, he would, quote, maliciously wound or worse again. Fairfax County police say he did just that last month, stabbing and murdering Stephanie Minter at a bus stop. Now his case and Democratic Virginia Governor Abigail Spanberger have drawn the attention of national Republicans, like Missouri Senator Eric Schmidt.
8: She will not work with ICE. If for some reason this monster gets released, she will not let ICE know when he's being released.
7: On her first day in office, Spanberger signed an executive order that ended state police and corrections agreements with ICE. The Department of Homeland Security says Jalloh is from Sierra Leone and entered the U.S. illegally in 2012. In 2020, a judge ordered his removal, but immigration officials have had challenges getting Sierra Leone to accept its citizens. Rich Edson, Fox News.
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10: The 39th President of the United States, Jimmy Carter, addresses the Camp David Accords between Israel and Egypt that, on March 26, 1979, led to a negotiated peace between the two nations, the first between Israel and any of its Arab neighbors.
11: The countrysides of both lands are free from the litter and the carnage of a wasteful war. Mothers in Egypt and Israel are not weeping today for their children fallen in senseless battle. The dedication and determination of these two world statesmen have borne fruit. Peace has come to Israel and to Egypt.
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0: talk show that's getting you talking. You're with Brian Kilmeade.
1: But he's saying several things that are completely inaccurate. First of all, there was one reservoir that was out of commission. He is correct. A million years ago, it was for wildfires. But over the last 30, 40 years, it's been for drinking water. He talked about the winds. That is just completely inaccurate. If that were accurate, then the planes would have been able to fly.
2: So this is, she's an incredible liar. Everyone on their phones, Google it. 40 weather stations in the Pacific Palisades. It never went above 40 miles per hour. She is referencing the Altadena fire.
3: I have to interrupt you. No name calling,
2: please.
3: She just
2: lied, though.
3: Yeah, but no name calling.
2: She called me a liar.
4: Right. If she's lying, you call her a liar. See, what kind of rules are these? What is a good name? So if she's not telling you, she came out and said she's not telling the truth. Okay. She's a liar. She's not telling the truth. Is there a difference? Can you just listen to the substance of what he's saying? If you want to, she should have had the chance to say he's a liar. One of them's not telling the truth. So what does Karen Bass have to say? Spencer Pratt did his homework. And this is what I think is significant. I'm going to ask Josh Krasauer this. If you can challenge the bluest of blue states, a Republican named Steve Hilton in California. I know he's not going to, you know, he's still got his, the chips are stacked against him in the general, but right now he's first or second in the polls. And if you can get Spencer Pratt, a Republican in Los Angeles, running legitimately close to a Democratic mayor, maybe this is a game plan for Chicago, for New York. And we know it's happening in New York because Bruce Blakeman's also going to be on with me this hour, too. He's a Republican, Nassau County executive, and he is running for the governorship. So instead of Republicans giving up and saying, well, it's a city, they're never going to vote for this, or a Republican becomes a Democrat as a moderate in order, like Rick Caruso had to become a Democrat to have any legitimate shot. I think that's got to be challenged. You got to challenge in all these cities because right now, every city, as soon as I tell you a city, you just know Democratic mayor. Maybe Spencer Pratt can change that. But man, what I'm so impressed is he's very comfortable on stage. That's his background. But also he went and learned the issues and has opinions on all of them and did his opposition research too. We'll play more in a moment.

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1: Hey, joining me now in studio, no stranger to America now, Jack Carr, number one New York Times bestselling author, former Navy SEAL and creator of The Terminalist. His new book is The Fourth Option. It is a novel, but based on everything that he knows. And by the way, just one of the best podcasts, most respected podcasts in the country. Jack, welcome.
2: Hey, thanks so much for having me on. This is awesome. Great to see you.
1: Great to see you.
2: Yeah. Great to hear about your new book coming out in a few months here.
1: Yeah, Uniting the States.
2: Nice.
1: I'm going to talk about that, but I also want to talk about your book. But first off, those 10 years that you served at Navy SEAL, when you went in, was it to be Special Forces?
2: Yep. It was 20 years, 20 to wake up, I like to say. That was had sufficient at that point. But yes, since I was a little kid, I always wanted to test myself somehow and found out about SEALs at age 7 and a little research that I did. Because back then, you could find the end of the internet because it was a library shelf.
1: Wow,
2: and what I found out from researching SEAL teams was that, hey, these guys are some of the most elite fighters in our arsenal, and the training is some of the toughest ever devised by a modern military. So at age 7, they had me. I was in and went in 96, got out in 2016. And when I first got in, we thought we were kind of going to go across the quarterdeck after buds at our first SEAL teams and go do the save the world op and come back in time for beers. And that was not how it was before September 11th. But after September 11th, then we started to do those things that we all thought we were going to do when we came in. So it was a very busy time from September 11th onward.
1: I haven't seen the stats, but just anecdotally, it seems like special operators have less PTSD than conventional forces. Mm. It seems to me, but yet you seem to be more active than and with more missions. I mean, most of you guys, multiple missions in and out, back and forth. I know it's a big strain on the family.
2: Yep.
1: But how do you? Do you think that's correct? What do you think?
2: Well, I don't know. It's a different kind of mission. So I have the utmost respect for that, let's say, 18, 19, 20-year-old kid who is in the middle of the day standing watch on a street in Iraq, watching a car head towards him, and maybe it has bad suspension or maybe it's loaded down with explosives. He doesn't know, and that is the last decision maker in a long line of decision makers that starts with the President of the United States and goes all the way down. But that kid and that group of soldiers doing something like that, they're not choosing the time and place of their engagement. We as Special Operations, not all the time, but primarily, we are stacking the odds in our favor. We're choosing the time and place of our engagement. We're going out 2 in the morning, grabbing somebody out of their bed. We have a trigger that lets us know that they're there. We have disassociated human networks corroborated by some sort of technical intelligence. So we know the guy's there. We know exactly where he is. We grab him out of his bed, pull him back for interrogation, get some intel, and then go out again. So we're stacking those odds in our favor, whereas most of the military, when they're doing things like we did in Iraq and Afghanistan, don't have that luxury.
1: So one thing, I don't want to get you involved in politics unless you want to get involved, but I look at this Graham Blattner, and he says the Nazi tattoo and his declaration of I'm a communist and socialist and horrible things he said about women and rape. Well, he said, I had PTSD. Mm. And coming back from the military, that's how I reacted, but I'm over that now. Mm. I feel, in a way, as someone who doesn't have it, that makes people with PTSD look bad. Like, is that an excuse? I mean, who becomes a Nazi because of PTSD?
2: I don't know. I can't speak to that. But the guys that I know that are dealing with it, I don't know anybody that has had that sort of a transformation. Certainly.
1: Have you ever heard that before this?
2: I have not heard that. But I guess, you know, anything that happens to you in life and you want to blame something else, I mean, you blame your parents, you blame whatever, you see that all the time. But hey, it's personal responsibility regardless. But yeah, the PTSD thing, I incorporate that into the latest novel in this fourth option that comes out on May 12th. And it's really the first time I've explored it in the depth that with all the other novels in this type of detail.
1: Do you have it?
2: And I feel extremely fortunate that the decisions I made under fire worked out for whatever reason. I mean, and you can make the exact right decision under fire and the enemy gets a vote and things go south. And then you can make the wrong decision. If we were talking here and doing something on a sand table and talking about tactics and decision making and leadership, you can make the exact right decision, goes south. You can make the wrong decision. And it might work out. There's just too many atmospherics of a gunfight, too many votes the enemy gets. Everyone's adapting in real time on the battlefield. And really, whoever adapts faster than the enemy is going to be the one that comes out on top. So you're trying to anticipate your enemy's next move and think about, in their shoes, what they're seeing as they're evaluating you. And then think one step beyond that. So it's a game of constant adaptation.
1: So, Jack Carr, but you were just explaining PTSD, right? So, sadly, you have a lot of people you could talk to about it because most of your friends and people that you serve with have it.
2: A lot of people dealing with that emotional and physical
1: trauma. But you described it interesting. You said, because I had control, things worked out for me. Do you think people get PTSD when things go wrong and they try to redo it in their heads and can't get it out of their heads?
2: Exactly. I think, well, you know, I can't speak for everybody with PTSD, but obviously. But for me, a lot of this came from popular culture. Let's say in the 80s, there was those protagonists of TV shows and movies and books. And a lot of these guys had Vietnam experience. And even though it's fiction, but they were sitting on their couch all these years later, wondering if they could have done something different at the time. And so they're dealing with PTSD, and now they're a police officer, they're a private investigator, they're a stuntman, whatever that is in the 80s that has these heroes and these TV shows and movies. And I thought, you know what, I never want to be that person who is wondering if I could have done something more to prepare myself. So I feel like I did leave it all on the field. Meaning my family knew that the pendulum was on the side of the team. They were on board with that. You have to have that conversation with your spouse, especially in special operations, because that pendulum has to be on the side of the team. That's what you owe the person to your right and left. That's what you owe the team. That's what you owe the country. That's what you owe the mission. That, I think, helped a lot, because anytime we had time off, I was training, I was shooting, I was running, I was reading about the enemy. I was trying to make myself a better leader, better operator today than I was yesterday. Today, I want to be a better author today than I was yesterday. I want to be a better citizen, a better husband, a better father today than I was yesterday. But in the SEAL teams, it was all about being a better operator and leader. So I was just focused on that. So that helped with the PTSD, I think, prevent that, because I knew that I hadn't left anything on the field.
1: Interesting. But I'm just thinking about your family, too, because I know if you work a lot, you go away for a week or two, that's a big deal. But you're going away in a moment's notice, and then you don't know when you're getting back. When you get back, you might go back again. And now you say, when you do get back, I got to go train.
2: Oh, yeah.
1: It's so easy to understand the stress of a family.
2: Oh, yeah. The divorce rates in the teams are fairly high. But when you go to, when you deploy, it's 6 months at a time. And then you come home, like you said, and you're away for a month training, let's say, doing desert warfare training. And I mean, you talk about some, there's, especially when you're not doing some super secret mission or something like that. I mean, not too super secret what we did in Iraq and Afghanistan. So yeah, you can talk about some of it, but, you know, you don't want to bore your spouse with just tales of your experience downrange. So, you know, you tend to not talk about it with anybody else, just with the people in your team.
1: You know, I was at West Point Tuesday.
2: Oh, nice.
1: And I had a chance to talk to everyone at every level, from the instructors to the commandant in charge and everything. And I just think that your generation is as good as any generation of warfighters. And people take a step back, oh, I don't like the way Afghanistan ended, or maybe how Iraq ended. Well, that's nothing to do with you. I mean, you won every battle. You guys battled. You, the way you adapted to the battlefield, what you have done to lessen the number of casualties, how you innovated and took on, when we were in urban fighting, I was told to avoid that, but we're in it. How do we survive it? Yeah. You actually cordoned off Ramadi. You got IDs for everyone. You know who was coming out, and then you took it down. I mean, think about how they're going to write. Maybe it's only going to be in a war college. Maybe they're not going to get into detail into grammar schools and high schools. They should. But you guys should be so proud of your generation.
2: Well, appreciate that. It was sustained combat operations, and we hadn't really been in sustained combat operations since Vietnam. We had flashpoints at places like Desert One, Grenada, Panama, Mogadishu, first Gulf War, which was fairly limited in scope and scale. But then September 11th happens, and we are in sustained combat operations for 20 years and plus now. That's a lot of experience, and that's a lot of adaptation real time, tactics wise. And then also with the gear, the evolution of gear, weaponry over that time period, took huge leaps forward. And I can only imagine what the guys are doing today with the technologies that they have out there, and building on the foundation that, essentially my generation built up after September 11th.
1: I remember the Iraq, we did not have bulletproof Humvees.
2: Right at the beginning.
1: So you guys were putting Kevlars in the doors.
2: Doing all sorts of, you were taking sandbags and putting them on the floor of a truck bed and sitting on those as you rode into Ramadi or rode around. So it was, you had to adapt. You had to think on your feet. Those gun rolling around in those gun trucks without thin skin vehicle gun trucks, that was pretty dicey.
1: So tell me about the fourth option.
2: So there's a new
1: protagonist. May 16th.
2: And out May 12th. And May 12th. This is a new protagonist for me. So it's a new storyline. And this is really what happens when law enforcement, the prisons, the legal system fails. There's this fourth and final option, and that's Chris Walker, former SEAL, former ground branch operator with the CIA, who's battling these demons, but also he's a philosopher at heart. So he has these philosophers battling within his soul at the same time as he deals with this post-traumatic stress, the emotional trauma of the battlefield, losing his friend, and then gets pulled into New Orleans. I always wanted to write a book that had New Orleans as a backdrop, not just a chapter or two, but for a full book, full story.
1: Why New Orleans because of the history?
2: Training. So much color, so much culture, a lot of corruption there as well. It's just kind of endemic to the system. And so it's a perfect backdrop for something like this. But the foundation of it is Have Gun, Will Travel, which was a radio show first in the 1950s, then a TV show in the late 50s into the 60s, and a Western. So it's my take on the modern Western. The stranger comes to town narrative. But instead of jumping on his horse and riding to New Orleans, Chris Walker jumps in his Volkswagen bus, pop-top camper from the 80s with his Belgian Malinois dog and heads to New Orleans to dish out some outlaw justice, some long-forgotten Old West brand of justice.
1: So how'd you prepare for this? Like, listening to those past shows?
2: Oh, yeah.
1: From a different era?
2: Oh, yeah. They were all part of my experience already, watching those with my dad when I grew up. So Pale Rider, little drop of Pale Rider in there, Shane, High Plains Drifter, Magnificent Seven. And then, of course, as a child of the 80s, people who are fans of Lethal Weapon, the first film, will see a couple little dashes of that, maybe a little Airwolf, maybe a little AT, maybe a little Magnum, and Equalizer from the 80s. So there's some touch points in there because those are all part of my experience. All the books that I read, the movies that I've seen, all the TV shows that I've watched growing up, those all became part of my experience. I think what you do between age 8 and 18, 10 and 20, just imprints on you differently. And so luckily I was reading all these books by the masters, watching these old TV shows and watching these movies. And now that's part of the foundation that I'm building on right now.
1: And do you talk to, I imagine with your podcast and with other people you know and people are asked to talk to you, are you able to get their stories?
2: Oh, yeah. Yeah, talking to people that worked in the Ninth Ward down there in New Orleans, dealing with the drug situation down there, people that are dealing with corruption in the police force down there, people that are working in human trafficking, trying to dismantle those syndicates. So I guess talk to a lot of people that are in those worlds and incorporate some of their stories into the book here.
1: I know New Orleans kind of interesting. Number one, I did Andrew Jackson, The Miracle of New Orleans.
2: Yeah, it was a great book.
1: So I went to New Orleans multiple times.
2: Yeah, yeah.
1: And then my son went to Tulane.
2: Oh, nice.
1: So we were going down there constantly. And I would say colorful is one way to say it, right?
2: Well, you'll have to let me know what you think when you read the book here. I'll see if I captured the feel of New Orleans, which is the goal.
1: Do you find, Jack Carr, do you find finishing up a book as satisfying as finishing up a mission?
2: Very different. So I moved on from that life, but there's something about coming in when all your guys are okay. Whether the mission was successful or not, whether you got the package, the touchdown, the whatever you were going out there to do, but having the guys come back and be okay, maybe just a couple scrapes and bruises, and you're coming in and the sun's coming up over whatever city you're flying into, and you have a beautiful sunrise and you're coming back on the helos or whatever it is, or maybe the gun trucks. That's a pretty cool feeling, knowing everybody's okay. So that's I haven't thought about that in a long time, but that's a pretty special feeling.
1: If I talk to a player on any level, that any type of success as a pro, they would always turn back the clock and say, "I would love to play one more season."
2: Mm.
1: Very rarely, I was done. The only reason they feel that way is because maybe their body was breaking down. Yeah. It was getting frustrating.

0: about that's the last time that I'm going to be able to tactically do the job. So that's what I'm good at. I know I'm not good at the administration, not good at the garrison stuff. So it's important to know your strengths and weaknesses. And I was ready for to move on after that.
1: The name of the book is The Fourth Option. It's available next week. It's a novel. More with Jack Carr in just a moment, because I got to get your take, your days in Iraq and how you view Iran.
0: Let's do it.
1: Don't move.
2: Where big stories meet bigger conversations. 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
1: Hi, Mr. President. Can you tell us what you think about the extracting the uranium from Iran?
2: We're going to get it.
1: How will you get it, sir?
2: We're going to get it.
3: So that's the president yesterday at the Oval Office. It was a day for wives of the military, and Melania spoke to, and he was asked, because he's always talking, he was asked, what are you going to do about the 1,000 pounds of uranium that Iran has? He goes, we're going to get it. Jack Carr is with me now. His book's coming out next week, and it's called The Fourth Option, a novel, but Jack also fought in Iraq, and I wonder, we know about what they did with the EFPs, and we also know they killed over 600 Americans and wounded thousands, probably your friends. How do you feel about this operation?
4: Yeah. Well, now that we're in it, we have to. There's no choice but to win it, because what the enemy learned by watching us in Iraq and Afghanistan, 20 years in Afghanistan, decade plus in Iraq, I think there's a direct line between there and the situation we're in now globally, meaning direct line between that and the Russian invasion of Ukraine. Obviously, what China is learning, or what they did learn from Iraq and Afghanistan, was that America cannot use their military effectively and efficiently. So now we have this opportunity to prove that we can. After World War II, as you know, we essentially guaranteed trade routes around the world. We didn't keep the land that we fought for. We gave those back to the countries that we liberated in World War II. That burden fell on the taxpayer. It fell on the military, the Navy in particular, to keep those trade routes open. And it ushered in decades of the most prosperous time in the history of the world. So we did all that. Now we've kind of lost that deterrence. We've lost that deterrence because we've shown that we can't use our military effectively. Now we have that opportunity to do that. We did it in Venezuela. Now that we're in Iran, we have no choice but to win this thing.
3: What does it look like? What does a win look like for you, Jack Carr?
4: It meeting all those goals from the negotiations ahead of time. Of course, you have to have those. And then when we stepped into the military realm, those shifted a bit, because now you have to destroy a Navy, you have to destroy an Air Force, you have to keep the Strait of Hormuz open, you have to do, in addition to those things that you're negotiating for at the outset. So all of those things have to be checked off. And then new leadership, obviously, in Iran that's going to work with us. And, you know, who knows what will happen with the Iranian people, but that's really not the goal, to liberate them. It's to get those negotiating points that we needed to get at the outset of this thing, to check those things off.
3: If I told you that I'm going to give Jack Carr the opportunity to kill the 80 top leaders in Iran and then see what we have, you probably think your odds are pretty good. You're going to be successful. That's what we did.
4: It's wild. It is wild what has been accomplished. Also, what the Israelis did, even not now.
3: The assassinations.
4: Even what they did, say, the spring, summer, into the fall of 2024. You can go back and look at some of those operations as well, which were essentially, even though they weren't training operations, they laid some of the groundwork for what they did now in Iran. So it's remarkable what these two militaries
3: have
4: pulled
3: off. So, Jack, do you think
4: it's
3: important for us to physically open up the strait and not end it in talks now? Are you okay
4: you
3: can end with talks?
4: You get to the negotiating table. That's what you want. You want to get to the negotiating table and not have to kill any more people. But you have to get what you set out for.
3: To flip you out that robots in battle.
4: I mean,
3: Ukraine is getting Russian units to surrender to robots.
4: That's insane. I had not seen that yet. I've been in Vietnam for the last 10 days with 8 MACV-SOG veterans, taking them back there for the first time since the war. So I'm still on Saigon time. And people still call it Saigon, actually, which is pretty interesting. But the whole how the technology has evolved, I feel like I had good timing with my one of these wars in Iraq and Afghanistan, because drones and robots and all the rest of it, I'm glad I'm writing about that now. How about that?
3: But you got to continue to study and continue to put out great books that turn into great movies. So The Fourth Option, a novel. Jack Carr, New York Times bestselling author. This is certainly go number one again. Thanks so much, Jack. Great to see you.
4: Thanks for having me on.
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9: News this hour from Town Hall, I'm Ron Taylor. A fragile ceasefire holds as the U.S. awaits Iran's response.
10: A tenuous ceasefire appears to be holding Saturday between the U.S. and Iran as Washington awaits a response to its latest proposal for a deal to end the war, reopen the Strait of Hormuz, and roll back Tehran's nuclear program. Still Friday, the U.S. struck two Iranian oil tankers, CENTCOM posting that video. Meanwhile, Saturday, the small Gulf island of Bahrain said it had arrested 41 people it alleges are part of a group affiliated with Iran's Revolutionary Guard. I'm Julie Walker.
9: Moscow marks Victory Day amid a three-day ceasefire agreement with Ukraine.
11: Russian President Vladimir Putin expressed confidence in Russian troops fighting for the fifth year in Ukraine as he oversaw a toned-down Victory Day parade on Red Square. For the first time in two decades, the procession commemorating the defeat of Nazi Germany in World War II took place without tanks, missiles, and other heavy equipment, with officials there citing the current operational situation. President Trump is taking credit for the agreement.
12: And we have a little period of time where they're not going to be killing people. That's very good.
11: He says his hope is that the break in the fighting could be the beginning of the end of the war. I'm Jennifer King.
9: More than a dozen earthquakes shook Brawley, California last night, including 4.4 magnitude quake that was felt across the Southern California's inland area. The quakes come a day after a series of earthquakes greater than 3.0 magnitude struck near the Redlands. All the quakes have occurred relatively close to the San Andreas fault line, but not along the fault. The head of the World Health Organization is seeking to reassure residents of the Spanish island of Tenerife, worried about the anticipated arrival there of the hantavirus-stricken cruise ship. He issued a direct message to them yesterday. News and analysis at townhall.com.
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14: 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While some cities have auto racing, horse racing, dog racing, not Fenglin. Nope, Fenglin has embraced snail racing. Boy, there's excitement. No word on if the snails have little teeny tiny jockeys on them. We did learn the first snail race got underway in 2023. And one of these days, officials hope one of the snails might win. Jason Walker reporting.
9: The National Retail Federation projecting record spending this Mother's Day, from flowers to spa days to reservations at mom's favorite restaurant. Americans are expected to spend $38 billion this holiday. About 84% of Americans plan on celebrating spending roughly $285 on gifts. At least 75% of shoppers say they're just going to grab some flowers. Breaking news at townhall.com. America's employers delivered a surprising 115,000 new jobs last month, despite the economic shock from the Iran war.
15: Hiring was better than the 65,000 economists had expected, though it was decelerated from the 185,000 jobs created in March. The unemployment rate remained at a low 4.3%. The war has caused the biggest disruption of global oil supplies in history and sent average U.S. gasoline prices surging past $4.50 a gallon this week. But the conflict hasn't done much damage to the American job market so far.
9: It's correspondent Bernie Bennett. The Atlanta Braves announced Hall of Famer Bobby Cox has died. The MLB team said the legendary Braves managers died yesterday at the age of 84. The team wrote on social media, Bobby was a favorite among all of the baseball community, especially those who played for him. Cox led the Braves to 14 consecutive division titles from 1991 to 2005. More on these stories at townhall.com. I'm Ron Taylor.
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0: 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Always seeking solutions, never sowing division. It's Brian Kilmeade.
1: Hi, everyone. So glad you're there. It's the Brian Kilmeade Show coming your direction. This hour, I'll be joined by Sean Duffy as well as Rachel Campos Duffy. They were hiding this from me. They're married. We got more breaking news on top of that. He is the 20th Secretary of Transportation. At the bottom of the hour, we go talk to the CEO and National Director of the Anti-Defamation League. They have some stunning stats. They're not going to make you happy, but you need to know it. Jonathan Greenblatt will be here in studio. And keep in mind, you always go to my YouTube page. If you ever missed the show, youtube.com/@TheBrianKilmeadeShow. We got some unbelievable job numbers. Over 100,000 jobs added. They thought it would be 50. The market loves it, up 120. We are dangerously close to going over 50,000. But before we get to the Duffies, let's get to the big three.
2: Number three.
3: I don't take well to threats. They're going to find that out.
4: I'm deeply intimidated now. Well, we arrest an illegal alien state in New York. Rather than detain them in the local community, in the local jail, now she's going to force us to fly them out of the state to either Texas, Arizona, or a state we have detention facilities.
1: It is on. Hochul versus Holman. New York tries to implement radical sanctuary laws, icing out ICE. Holman has a plan B. We bring you the latest.
2: Number two.
5: These maps are racist tools of white supremacy at the behest of the most powerful white supremacists in the United States of America, Donald J. Trump.
6: It is a form of Jim Crow terror. You know what you're doing. It's shameful.
1: Just the Tennessee Radical Democrats not liking the redistricting in their state, up to 14. That's how many seats Republicans could net in the midterms as gerrymandering mania takes over both parties. This puts the House back in play.
2: Number one.
7: Washington Post story was kind of extraordinary. I mean, 75% of their missile program still intact. What they've been doing is taking stuff out of storage, basically. They still have about 70% of their missiles.
1: If we believe the Washington Post, General Jack Keane doesn't. Iran's latest. U.S. and Iran trade fire in the strait and each claim the other shot first. I'll bring you the latest. And there's a lot of moving parts, including, guess what? A Chinese tanker was just hit by, drumroll please, Iran. The gang that can't shoot straight sometimes hits China. And a big meeting next week. Sean and Rachel, great always to see you guys together. What you're about to announce is stunning. And I've seen some of the clips. First off, do you want to say something nice about me?
8: Yes, I was going to say happy birthday, and I'm really glad you were born.
1: Well, thank you very much. And I feel bad. I didn't go on Instagram, but you left me a message.
8: I did. Everybody on the team did a happy birthday message. And then at the end of the message, I told you, I said that you had forgotten your notes. And I held up your note and it said, I love Zelensky. I heart Zelensky.
1: You got to stay out of this, Sean. This is between me and Rachel.
8: This is we right? have our thing.
1: Right. Yeah. So it's kind of exciting. What did the president give you an assignment when you're in the cabinet? The president gives everybody an assignment. What was that assignment, Sean?
9: So first, he wants the cabinet and the country to celebrate our 250th birthday, yeah. Right? He said, go out there and celebrate it. Find your ways in your department to celebrate. And so we've done a lot of things at DOT. We're wrapping. We got all the airlines to wrap a plane. We got trains and the Class 1 railroads to wrap rail cars.
8: With
9: America 250 celebration. That's right. Amtrak wrapped one yesterday. Bus companies are wrapping buses. We're going to have a Grand Prix IndyCar race in Washington, D.C., August 22nd and 23rd. The first time you will have had a race in D.C. since 1801. The last race in 1801 was horses. Now it's going to be IndyCars, 190 miles an hour.
1: So they did a horse race in 1801?
9: They did. And now we're going to come back with IndyCars.
8: Oh, no. He's going to write a book about it.
1: Isn't it fascinating? Wow.
8: It is. It's fascinating, actually. Wow.
1: So, and by the way, Fox is going to televise that, I think.
9: They are. Fox Sports is going to televise it. It's with their IndyCars. So, but again.
8: You got to come, Brian. It's going to be awesome.
9: It is. I mean, you haven't seen this around the Mall of the Capitol. It's going to be wild. It's going to be hot. But wild, it's going to be free to the public, right? So everyone's going to come in for that. The president has just thought he's going to have a fight on his birthday, a UFC fight on the grounds of the White House.
8: That's going to be amazing.
9: We're all thinking outside the box. How do we lean in and celebrate? And one of the other things that we're doing at DOT is Rachel and I along with a smattering of some kids one time, other kids the next time. We've done the Great American Road Trip.
8: Some other members of the cabinet joined us at different points as well.
9: Yeah, sometimes members of Congress have joined us, cabinet members. And so what we've done is over 7 months, because I'm busy, and I've tried to, I'm busier sometimes than Rachel's. Maybe not.
8: That's a debate.
1: Nine kids, everybody's busy, and running two networks. Fox, as well as Noticias.
8: Yeah, I did that, but I launched that. I finished that in December. I helped launch it.
1: But you launched the Great American Road Trip.
8: Yep.
1: And it starts with your family.
9: That's right. And so our motto is to love America is to see America. This is the most beautiful country on the face of the earth. There's so much to see. And again, it fits any budget, which is great. Like, you can take a 2-day road trip. You could do a 2-hour road trip. You can go to the beach. You can go to a park. You can camp. I don't know about you, Brian. When I travel, Rachel and I have had this conversation a lot. My parents took us on road trips when I was growing up, and we packed a cooler. We drove from Wisconsin to Florida. One time we drove to the Grand Canyon. It was the most horrific trip of a lifetime. And when my mother passed away almost 2 years ago, and when we just, we had months to talk to her, but we talked about the road trips.
8: Well, you should say why it was horrific.
9: We hiked 12 miles down into the Grand Canyon to Phantom Ranch. And then we had to turn around the same day and walk back up. So it was a 24, I was like 12 years old. Brutal. And she's like, that's a great idea. And like, it was like, wah! It was so great. But in hindsight, the trip was so great. Wonderful memories. So you can plan in your budget any kind of road trip. And we thought, well, let's start at the White House, which we did. We went to the White House. Our first stop was going to be in Philadelphia, where the magic all began 250 years ago. The Liberty Bell, the Declaration of Independence. Nice.
8: That was the Brian part of it.
9: Started with the history, though. I mean, in Philadelphia is so rich with history. Some good food, too. We had some Philly cheesesteaks. And then from there we went on, and it was a great trip.
1: It's a reality show, it's a series. It's going to be on YouTube. It's going to be on your YouTube channel.
8: It's going to drop on June 8th. It's going to drop on June 8th. You can go to the DOT website right now just to see the trailer, which gives you like an idea of what you're going to see.
1: Can we hear a little bit of it?
8: Yeah, sure.
1: We have a little of the
8: promo. Okay, sure.
1: This is Duffy's on the Road, the Great American Road Trip. Here's a sample.
10: I think Mud's kind of mad.
11: I'm not.
10: You're mad.
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14: Welcome to Montana.
15: The Duffys, they've got tons of kids. I think they have like 11 kids.
16: Nine
15: or 11 something. Is there a difference?
1: So John Rich wrote the theme song too?
8: Yeah, so we actually stopped in one of the stops was in Nashville, and we asked John Rich, because he loved road trips too. I mean, everybody has a road trip story. Kid Rock, we met up with him as well. Everybody has childhood road trip memories, and he loved it. We said, what do you think about making a theme song? He's like, I gotcha. And he did a theme song for us, and it's an amazing song. And look, we were busy, as you said, as we all know, but we love America. We love family. We love our family. We know everybody in America loves their family. This is a great way to get everyone off the couch, get in the car, go see America, especially on 250. And the first stop was in Philadelphia. It was amazing. And I remember, Brian, when I was a kid, on the 200th anniversary of our country in 1976, my family took a road trip to Philadelphia to see the Liberty Bell, to see Independence Hall. So we were sort of reliving our memories and seeing America through the eyes of our kids. And we were able to, the park rangers in America who oversee Independence Hall, the Liberty Bell, the Grand Canyon, all the Yellowstone, they do not get enough credit. They're informed. They're professional. They are excited about our country and our sites, and they want to tell kids about it. So take your kids and have them meet these people,
9: Brian,
8: go out and do it.
9: I love your books. If you haven't read Brian Kilmeade's books, they're amazing. I wasn't sure what to expect when you gave me one, and I was on an airplane and I started reading. I'm like, oh my, this is amazing. Like I've read them all.
8: All of us have
9: your books. Love history. And if you look at kids, if they get a dose of history, it's through the screens on their phone.
8: Yeah, or seeing some TikTok video about it.
9: Or something they might watch on TV. Like, put the screens away. roll the window down,
1: and like go make sure you're in the car, history. Not on your phone.
9: That's right. Roll, or the window of your car is so much better than a screen. And what happens with families, and so the phones are disconnecting us in America, and our families are getting disconnected. But the kids can't go to the neighbor's house. They can't go to their room. They're in the car with you. If you can put the phones
8: take
9: away,
8: the phones, it's a hostage.
1: It's a hostage situation.
8: They're hostage.
9: Exactly, parents. Exactly. Take them hostage. Make them go with you, and they'll complain, and then they'll love it.
8: Yeah, and that's what we noticed is within 24 hours of doing this, Brian, the kids were immersed. You know, it takes a while for everybody to sort of get used to like not being plugged in. And then once you're all together, the stories that are told, the conversations that are had, the music that they want to share with you in the car.
9: The laughing, the jokes.
8: It's amazing.
1: Right. And there is, it's real because I heard you say, there's not going to be fighting on this trip.
8: As
1: right. Here's another cup.
11: As we celebrate 250, think about who convened here. They were willing to give their life for this country.
8: I had no idea this place existed.
14: Wow.
16: We literally have everything here, and there's not even enough time in a lifetime to see it all.
17: Huzzah!
18: Huzzah!
19: So gas up the car, pack up the kids, get behind the wheel, and get out and see America.
9: You know, that was Secretary Doug Burgum who met us at the Liberty Bell. Again, so I like to think I have the best department at DOT. He says, "Well, I'm the department of everything," which actually he has all the parks, all the rangers, right. And he does have a pretty cool department. Like really, everything falls under
8: it's true
9: under his department. But again, what we want to do is encourage people go out again, see the country. It is beautiful, and again, it does fit any budget. It's good for families. It's good for the country. And so we had a really good time doing this together. And Rachel mentioned this on the show this morning. We met on a road trip on reality TV. Actually, we had a road trip. I started carrying Rachel's bags when I first met her, and I haven't stopped carrying them since, Brian.
8: I carry his babies. He carries the bags.
1: I think it's a good switch.
9: Mm-hmm. Yeah, but I mean, we met on a road trip, and again, I think that unique history. But we've been asked as a reality TV couple to do. People have offered to pay us. Over the course of the last 20 plus years to do a
8: probably
9: road trip
8: a dozen different production
9: with our families.
8: Wow. We said no every time.
9: We never did it. Never did it for that. But for America 250, we said, you know, let's do this. Let's do a road trip and give something back to the country, and we'll film it and we'll show our experience and we'll do these different stops because history's great. America's great. Families are wonderful, and strong America comes from really strong families, and this does all of that together.
8: And I think too, I mean, this is why I also wrote, by the way, All American Patriotism, this book by Fox, that I did with Fox, and you're in it, have a chapter. The whole purpose of this, and I think the road trip is very harmonious what we're doing on the road trip and what's happening with this book, because a lot of these chapters by all my different Fox people, they talk about their road trips because they're very formative in their minds. We've had at least 25, 30 years of slowly but surely and then getting really intensified narratives being told to our kids that we should be ashamed of our history, that we should be ashamed of our founding, that our founding fathers were bad, racist, bad people. It's a lie. And it's really, we can try and clean out the curriculums. And God bless everybody on a school board trying to get rid of that narrative. But you also have a lot of autonomy as a parent. You have a lot of influence over your kids more than the teachers. You can tell that story, and you can tell that story in real time, in real life, at Gettysburg, at Independence Hall, at the Grand Canyon, you know, at Route 66. Take them there.
1: Yeah, I know. I hear you. And by the way, look at Netflix. Netflix did something really cool. They're doing a different president. They're rolling out like 25 presidents, and they're doing a series. And I thought, okay, there's got to be a twist to this. Very positive the country. And I just see a lot of people getting on board. I also love the fact that in your series, you open up the White House.
8: Yeah. We start in D.C. And by the way, can I just say this? Washington, D.C. is safe again.
1: Everyone's saying that, yeah.
8: The crime is dropped. The murder rate is dropped. It's clean. Thank you to Sean, Judge Jeanine, all these people who have been working, and the president especially, for saying, We're going to, you know, some people saying, you're doing the war, you have a war. Why are you cleaning up the reflecting pool? And why are you doing all these big projects? Because we can do it all. We're Americans. We can have a beautiful capital. So if you want to take your kids to see the nation's capital, now's the time. It's never been safer or cleaner.
1: So I have Uniting the States coming out in October, first week in October or second. And I did a shoot at the Smithsonian.
9: Is this a new book?
1: Yeah. I had a shoot at the Smithsonian 2 weeks ago. It was amazing. And they say only 1%, whatever you see at the Smithsonian, 1% is on display. 90% is in the basement. They got to rotate it through. There's so much stuff.
8: Well, the archives, by the way, had trigger warnings on our documents because they said that they were, you know,
1: Did they take them away?
8: Yeah, I think they got taken away. But those kinds of moments are impactful for young people.
1: So we got
8: to
1: go.
8: This is a way to retell the narrative.
1: US DOT.
9: US DOT on YouTube.
1: On YouTube. And GreatAmericanRoadTrip.org.
9: And this is all going to be on YouTube. It's all free. No one's making anything on this. This is our give back to the country to try to inspire us.
1: First week in October, it's all out.
9: Second week in June, we're going to drop the rest of the episodes. But this is the trailer that we've dropped now. And again,
8: our effort to
9: celebrate the country.
1: Okay.
9: A little chaos, a little bit of fun.
1: I don't know how you pulled it off. 9 kids, 9 jobs each, and you still did this. So,
9: Brian, I worked along the way, too. We both were, I was working and doing a road trip.
8: Do you know what I call Brian?
9: I took him along with us.
8: Do you know what I call Brian?
9: What's that?
8: He's the Marco Rubio of Fox News.
9: Every single job, Brian, kill me.
8: He does them all. And he was actually doing his own lighting and recording yesterday.
1: That is true.
8: For a segment, he did. No joke, he did.
1: If I'm Marco Rubio, I guess I'm going to meet with the Pope. It's going to be great. Fantastic.
8: Could you bring us all together? You're going to be the harmonizing.
1: I don't know. I hear the announcement. I will not be visiting America with Donald Trump as president. Is that necessary?
8: No, not necessary.
1: What am I?
8: Maybe Marco can change that.
1: Yeah, we'll see.
8: He clearly loves Catholics. He has a lot of Catholics in his cabinet. So
1: we have a few red hot topics. Sabrina's going to kill us if I don't let you go now. Guys, thanks so much for the quality time.
8: We
1: it's
8: love
1: awesome
8: you,
1: you did this.
9: Thank you, Brian.
1: And I love you back. Back in a moment.
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21: This is House Call for Health. A study involving more than 130,000 people finds participants who drank 2 to 3 cups of caffeinated coffee every day had a lower risk for developing dementia. Similar results found for those who drank 1 to 2 cups of caffeinated tea. Dr. Dylan Wendt, a neurologist at Cleveland Clinic who was not involved with the study, says this suggests it's not the drink itself that offers the benefit, but the caffeine in the drinks. Wendt explains caffeine may reduce the accumulation of amyloid beta, a toxic protein found in plaques that are associated with Alzheimer's. He says the chemical effect of caffeine may also be neuroprotective. Health experts note it's a good news story for coffee and tea drinkers, but you still need to eat a healthy diet and regularly exercise to help protect brain health. The study was published in JAMA, the Journal of the American Medical Association. 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I'm Lisa Brady, Fox News.
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22: It's alligator mating season when female gators get aggressive. Brandon Fisher of Florida's Gatorland attraction.
23: Typically, you know, lasts for about a month and a half, 2 months maybe, and then the females are going to build their nest, lay their eggs. It takes 60 to 65 days for those eggs to hatch out. So typically, baby gators hatch out beginning September.
22: Gators are entrenched across the southeastern U.S. Wildlife officials say avoid encounters by staying away from lakes and ponds. If you come across a gator, don't provoke it. Make some noise and back away. If you're walking your dog, make sure the pooch is on a leash and near you. Savannah Bone of Gatorland tells Fox TV affiliate WOFL Orlando, don't underestimate gators.
24: I hear people all the time laughing about, oh, alligators aren't that smart, blah, blah, blah. Right? Well, don't guess who's that. The one that's getting taken? Not the alligators, the humans.
22: Take pause. Jill Nato, Fox News.

0: radio show like no other. It's Brian Kilmeade.
1: Yeah, I went a little long. I apologize about that. But having both Duffys there, think about what they did. So they are ideas, Secretary of Transportation. Every secretary had to do something. So they said, let's do a road trip. Now, that's the easy part. The hard part is getting 9 kids together and then going, you know, I mean, they are age 3 through college. And I think 2 of them are in the real world. Get them all together, get them in a van, and go to, I think, 8 or 9 separate legs of a journey where they had to meet up with people. And then, of course, you got to produce some content. You can't just drive. Guys, what's going on? And you got to make sure the conversation's there in order to produce this series. And they're finally done. And they're everything that they're doing, and Rachel's got her own show on the weekends. During the week, she's also contributing. She also launched the Spanish Fox Network, and they were able to pull that off. Anybody who says, I'm too busy, I point you to the Family of 9 who just did a road trip. So I cannot wait for the greatamericanroadtrip.org, because the other thing is everybody's savvy on camera, just in that family. So when we come back, we talk about the ugly thing that happened in this country, and this anti-Semitism is raging, and we got the numbers behind it. Jonathan Greenblatt, the CEO, National Director of the ADL, will be with us live, and then we'll take your calls at 1-866-408-7669. This is the Brian Kilmeade Show.

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0: 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It's Brian Kilmeade.
1: They trifled with us today. We blew them away. They trifled. I call that a trifle. I'll let you know when there's no cease. You won't have to know. If there's no ceasefire, you're not going to have to know. You're just going to have to look at one big glow coming out of Iran. And they better sign their agreement fast.
2: That is President of the United States on the lawn yesterday talking about a 14-point deal that we gave to Iran. And in turn, there was up to their hijinks over in the Strait. We had a destroyer go through international waters. They went at it. We stopped that attack and blew the smaller boats out of the water, the swift boats. And then we bombed the launchers that launched the attack. So that's not really how you act if you think as though you need a peace agreement, which makes me think we're going to be ramping things up very shortly. With me in studio is Jonathan Greenblatt, CEO and National Director of the Anti-Defamation League, who's got some staggering stats about what is going on in this country with anti-Semitism. Jonathan, great to see you.
3: It is always good to be here, Brian. Thanks for having me.
2: Before we go over your stats, I just want to bring you to the Middle East. I get the sense that there's a plan in place, roughly, that would have Israel start going over the sites that we stopped when the ceasefire started, and the U.S. focusing on reopening the Strait and protecting the Gulf states. I hate to say it, because I would love for these guys to agree to give us back the uranium, agree not to do nuclear weapons, level off their ballistic missile production, and open up the Strait. But I don't see them doing any of that.
3: Look, this is a tyrannical, despotic regime. People forget that just a few months ago, they murdered 40,000 of their own people in the streets.
2: They just hung 10 people.
3: I mean, yeah. So I don't believe this is a regime. This is a fanatical, messianic regime. I don't believe it's a regime you can, quote unquote, negotiate with. You know, there's this ridiculous line that Iran enthusiasts here, if you will, are pushing that, oh, since President Trump and the Israelis took out their leadership, if you will, like Khamenei, they're more hardcore now. That's a lie. Like the IRGC and the fanatical clerics are all cut from the same cloth. They're not pragmatic. They're revolutionaries. So I'm glad the blockade is in place. What the Saudis and the Emiratis announced about allowing us to use their airspace seems to be setting up the ability to do the kind of kinetic action to put these guys, you know, back in the box where they belong.
2: Look, I didn't think they were going to be going off to the Gulf states, either did they. And also, did they. And I don't think maybe we're using what the Ukraine did with the Shahed drones. We probably could have been better at not using Patriots to knock them down because of the THAAD missile system, too expensive. Sure. So some of those things. But I've been in awe of the Gulf states, the way they have not turned and
3: incredible.
2: Not panicked.
3: Incredible. Again, our friends in Abu Dhabi, our friends in Riyadh, they're showing tremendous fortitude and strength. Imagine this. The Iranians are bombing their allies in Doha. The Iranians are bombing their allies in Oman. Again, it's a desperate regime lashing out across the region. They cannot be trusted. And by the way, what I've always said at ADL, you know, I came out against the nuclear deal way back in 2015 because it was a bad deal.
2: So did Chuck Schumer, so did Ben Cardin, so did Senator Menendez. It was not popular.
3: It was not popular, and because it was bad. It was bad policy. Flash forward to today. The reality is if that deal had been in place, they would have been legitimately building nuclear weapons. They would have been building up all of their missile capability. You know, it was a bad deal. So now we need to do what needs to be done and prevent these guys not just from getting a nuclear weapon, although there's that, not just from continuing to expand their missile capability, although there's that, not just, if you will, funding these proxies that threaten Americans and Israelis and Emiratis and Saudis all over the region, although there's that. We need to stop this tyrannical regime from endangering the West. That's what people seem to forget. This is not just America versus Iran. This is Iran versus the West, versus our Judeo-Christian values. That's their goal.
2: So you work with the Obama administration.
3: I did.
2: So
3: I came out against the deal. And look, I lost a lot of friends, quote unquote. But my obligation is not to the Democratic Party. My obligation is to America. My obligations to the Jewish people. And so I didn't think you could look at this deal knowing what we know about Iran, the largest state sponsor of terror in the world, the largest exporter of anti-Semitism in the world. Again, a regime
2: financing
3: that has American
2: Hezbollah
3: blood.
2: Hamas. Financing Hezbollah and Hamas, making
3: 100%.
2: Sure their main goal was to eliminate Israel.
3: 100%, yeah. And we say it like you and I say it appropriately. Their goal was to eliminate Israel. But we know, we saw it on October the 7th, genocide. murdering, raping, butchering, slaughtering babies and women and the elderly. So this is not a regime nor its proxies that you can negotiate with. So my problem with that deal, like, what do I know about the half-life of uranium? I'm not a nuclear physicist, but what I know is this is an evil regime that needs to be confronted, like we confronted the Soviet Union. Like, you know, we didn't like sit down and have tea with them and think we need a new world order with, you know, Khrushchev at the center of it. So this notion that you can negotiate with fanatical clerics who think, again, they're waiting for the Messiah and they want to destroy the Jewish state and they want to destroy America. And by the way, I'm not making that up. Khomeini said it. Khamenei believed it. We need to end them once and for all.
2: All right, so let's talk about what the ADL came up with, some staggering stats when it comes to anti-Semitism in America. The good news is it's decreased on the campuses.
3: Yeah. Like, look, we're not here to exaggerate the numbers. We just tell it like it is. We've been tracking this data for almost 50 years. In 2025, indeed, there was a 33% drop year over year, in large part because of the campuses. Now, why did it fall, the number of incidents fall 66% in campuses year over year? Three things. Number one, President Trump and the U.S. Congress. People like Elise Stefanik, like literally
2: Linda McMahon.
3: Secretary McMahon, absolutely. The kind of oversight and government pressure that I couldn't get out of my former friends in the Biden administration. The Trump administration brought down heat. And look, whether you agree with them or don't agree with them, this isn't about politics. I can tell you because I've talked to the presidents of the universities who weren't doing things before President Trump. And then after he said, we're pulling the funding, and after people got grilled on the Hill, suddenly they said, oh, suddenly I found my courage. I can do these things. Again, that's not a partisan statement.
2: Right.
3: It's fact. So number one, pressure from the government. Number two, pressure from groups like ADL with our report card. You know, we graded all these universities. We held them publicly accountable, and we gave Fs to Harvard, Stanford, Northwestern, and they deserved them, Columbia. And then things got better because they want to improve their grade. That's the second thing. And the third thing is the end of the war. You know, when hostilities started to slow down, then the lunatics kind of went back, you know, retreated back to the shadows where they belong.
2: Because they're all getting paid to do something.
3: Totally.
2: They Whether were it's paid. The green mania, that's how it all began with green energy and the fossil fuels. And, and then now all of a sudden they were pro-Hamas. Where they got all this Yasser Arafat paraphernalia, I don't know. But it's popping up everywhere. And what happened in New York this week?
3: Look, we had, by the way, we had like union, we had like Teamsters in the encampments at these universities. People don't realize that. Like the unions were putting people on these campuses to drive these protests. They couldn't get enough students to show up, Ryan, like literally. And yet protesters were being paid on campus and off campus. So look, the data is, there's encouraging news. And at the same time, though, I'll tell you about New York because it's relevant. You know, the violent acts year over year went up. The highest number of assaults, of arsons, of physical attacks we've ever tracked in 46 years. Take us now to New York City. Take us now to Park East Synagogue, a place where there was ugly demonstrations last December. Protesters got right up in the face of people walking into a synagogue, spit at them, threatened them, cursed them. I'm telling you, closer than you and I are sitting here, it was insane. So there was another such incident on Tuesday night. Again, people were so violent this time, they broke the barriers that the police set up. I mean, you can see the scuffles and the fistfight with NYPD's finest, okay? So what did our mayor say here in New York? He said, yes, everyone should have the right to worship at to walk into a house of worship, but it is the sacrosanct right to protest that we really cherish, all of us here in New York City. Let me tell you something. There is the right to freedom of assembly as enshrined in the First Amendment, but freedom of assembly isn't the freedom to assemble outside of a synagogue or a church or a mosque and threaten people with violence. That is not protected speech. That is not some sacrosanct value. And it's blisteringly obvious to me when the mayor, if you remember, there was that protest in front of Gracie Mansion. Some conservative activists showed up. He called them white supremacists, right? They may have been provocateurs, but these weren't members of the KKK. Right. He went after them and their right to protest. But when they're Hamas supporters, people were flying Hezbollah flags, Ryan,
2: it's crazy.
3: In New York City. The mayor actually cherishes their right to protest, as he put it.
2: Right. And he says, well, they shouldn't be talking about a real estate deal in the synagogue.
3: Come on.
2: That they were talking about buying land in the West Bank. Well, wait, how do you even know what's going on? What do you get?
3: Honestly, I mean, like, he can concoct these stories. His kind of boosters can contrive these fictions. But the reality is, again, when it happened in front of Gracie Mansion, he didn't hesitate to call them out because he disagreed with their ideology. What happens in front of a synagogue, he equivocates. Right. But, like, this is what we've seen again and again and again. And that's why New York was the state with the highest number of anti-Semitic incidents last year. New York City is the city with the most number of anti-Jewish incidents. And in a world where the violence is intensifying, we need a mayor who actually stands up for all New Yorkers, not just the ones that he likes, and not who doesn't gaslight us, Brian. Right? He doesn't gaslight us and say, I'm against anti-Semitism, but, you know, I cherish the sacrosanct right to protest. I'm sorry. The hypocrisy is stunning.
2: Well, I think there's a few things going on. How do you also feel about the perimeter being secured, finally agreed to allow the perimeter be secured on all houses of worship? That enabled it up for being a whole lot worse.
3: Let's talk about that.
2: He pushed back on that, and then he finally caved.
3: Yes and no. So there were two bills in front of the New York City Council. There was a bill to create a perimeter around houses of worship, and then a bill to create a perimeter around buffer zone, if you will, around educational institutions. The bill around so he was opposed to both, publicly opposed to both. Then the bill on buffer zones around houses of worship passed with an overwhelming majority, a supermajority that he could not veto. And so what he did was not sign it. He allowed it to go through. Okay. So he didn't say, I support this. He let it go through. Then there was a second bill on educational institutions, which he refused to sign. He claimed the unions don't want this, but no union showed up and spoke out against it, teachers unions. The reality is, if you think it's reasonable for, again, lunatics hiding their faces behind masks, screaming, threatening violence against children walking into the elementary school, or, again, co-eds walking into a college classroom, like, I'm sorry, that's not the world that I want to live in. And we saw what happened. Again, you pointed out correctly that the incidents were down last year in large part because the college campuses were better. If we go back to that baseline, I mean, it's bedlam in the city that we love. And whether it's Columbia or Hunter or NYU or Queens College, I don't care where it is. Right. Kids should not be harassed and hated, intimidated and threatened because of their ethnicity or their faith, whether they're Jewish kids, Asian kids, Muslim kids, Christians. Like, this is not the world that we should be bequeathing to the next generation.
2: So a couple of things. How do you feel about the big push now is Israel is to blame that America's in this war, that Netanyahu just pushed Donald Trump to do this? And he didn't want to do it.
3: Iran has American blood on their hands. Iran threatens America's interests every day. Iranians have said for years, Margbam Amrika, right? Death to America.
2: They say it's not a slogan, it's a policy.
3: That's exactly what they say.
2: Yeah, that's like, what the Ayatollah said himself.
3: 100%. These aren't just words. This is the plan. So look, I can tell you one thing about
2: Do you think President Trump is going to be bullied by anybody? Don't we know that at the very least?
3: Like, whether you like him or don't like him, let me tell you something. He does exactly what he wants to do. Yeah. President Trump has the courage of his convictions. Even

0: Did you have you thought of a bigger farcical thing that Erica was involved? This is the stuff
1: that's what they're saying. They're saying Erica Kirk was involved in killing her husband at the behest of Mossad. And, you know, but you know, to be honest with you, there are people who tell us that the earth is flat. There are people who tell us that no one walked on the moon, right? There are people who tell us that down is up and up is down. And social media has scrambled so many people's brains. They believe these conspiracies.
0: And the conspiracy as well. Look, Israel is doing a land grab in Lebanon. As if they don't understand this is a military move to push back the line of attack to allow the northern part of your country to populate again.
1: Yeah.
0: So it's not a land grab.
1: The opposite. I have been to that northern border. I have walked in the town of Metula that has been completely abandoned because it was so rained upon.
0: Is it still abandoned?
1: Well, it might be different now. It might be different now. When I was there a year and a half ago, it was empty because they were shelled and bombed every day by Hezbollah. Look, remember, the Israelis pulled back from Lebanon. They don't want to be in Lebanon. They have no interest. You're totally right. There is no land grab. What they're trying to do is what the Lebanese government can't do. Why? Because Hezbollah is an Iranian, an arm of the Iranian, of the IRGC and the Iranian theocracy, and it's got to be stopped.
0: So, Jonathan, before we leave, what's the message you want from the ADL? What do you want everyone to take away from your study and your stats?
1: So, anti-Semitism remains a clear and present danger in this country. While it's good that some numbers are coming down, the violence remains up. We're at literally five times the number of incidents we saw a decade ago. Number two, we can learn, though, why do they come down? Government engagement, public pressure. This works. So we need our leaders to lead, Democrats and Republicans, to keep the pressure on at the federal, state, and local level. We need people like our mayor to keep the pressure on. Again, Jews don't deserve, quote unquote, special treatment. All we want is equal treatment.
0: How many Jewish businesses are in the city? Do you know offhand?
1: I don't know. A lot.
0: I had the number to a previous guest. They are the most successful businesses in New York City, provide a huge, huge tax base for the city. You keep acting and not protecting them, they'll pick up and go somewhere else with their success.
1: I've talked to those people. Yeah. I've talked to people moving to Florida and leaving the city because they're afraid. Because again, like, I understand you can have strong feelings about the Middle East, but breaking windows, vandalizing stores, that's not protest. That's prejudice, and it's wrong.
0: Jonathan Greenblatt, you're right. And I appreciate you doing the study and keep the fight up. The CEO and National Director of the ADL. Thanks, Jonathan.
1: You're awesome, Brian. Thanks for having me.
0: Back in a moment.
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0: Florida's Gatorland attraction.
1: Typically, you know, lasts for about a month and a half, 2 months maybe, and then the females are going to build their nest, lay their eggs. It takes 60 to 65 days for those eggs to hatch out. So typically, baby gators hatch out beginning September.
0: Gators are entrenched across the southeastern U.S. Wildlife officials say avoid encounters by staying away from lakes and ponds. If you come across a gator, don't provoke it. Make some noise and back away. If you're walking your dog, make sure the pooch is on a leash and near you. Savannah Bone of Gatorland tells Fox TV affiliate WOFL Orlando, don't underestimate gators.
2: I hear people all the time laughing about, oh, alligators aren't that smart, blah, blah, blah. Right? Well, guess who's the one that's getting taken? Not the alligators, the humans.
0: Take pause. Jill Nato, Fox News.
3: I'm Gianna Gelosi with your Fox True Crime Minute. New court filings in an Iowa murder case offer a glimpse of the prosecution's evidence in a fatal shooting that shook the real estate industry 15 years ago. 53-year-old Kristen Ramsey was arrested last month for first-degree murder in the April 2011 death of Ashley Auckland. Auckland was working an open house at a model townhouse when she was shot in the face and the chest at close range. Court documents say a woman who was in the neighboring townhome said she heard two loud noises a few seconds apart, then saw Ramsey by the model home's front door before she was seen by her car talking on her phone. The filings show that call was to an employee of the company that owned the development. At the time, Ramsey was a sales manager. After Ramsey drove off erratically, the witness went to the home and found Auckland unresponsive. Two search warrants were executed at Ramsey's home, including one carried out less than a month after the shooting. In both cases, the document says authorities found guns, illegal substances, and posters threatening violence. There's more on this story at foxnews.com or subscribe to the Fox True Crime podcast. I'm Gianna Gelosi with your Fox True Crime Minute.

0: If you're interested in it, Brian's talking about it. You're with Brian Kilmeade.
1: I'm a lifelong Republican. I'd always been sort of a traditional Republican, and it just wasn't working in my mind. So I thought we got to do it differently, but it has to be a Republican. There was a huge field, for those of you that remember that race. It was quite contentious. But literally, I looked around and said, which one do I think can win and is legitimately a disruptor? And I think we all agree that President Trump was that person.
2: Susie Wiles got some outstanding awards. She's a fantastic person, great chief of staff, selfless, and can keep the lid on some craziness, even in the most dire times. And now she has cancer on top of that. She got a big award in Baltimore. And she just talked about how she was led there. She said she was going to be an English teacher. And next thing you know, she got involved in politics a little bit. And next thing you know, she's full bore into it and getting people like Marco Rubio elected and Byron Donalds elected and Ron DeSantis elected. And most of all, when Donald Trump was down in between presidencies, he called for her. He went to visit and said, I'd like you to work with my campaign. And then he wins. I want you to be chief of staff. Just like one of the people you're not going to hear that much about until she writes a book. And Pat Summerall, one of the greatest play-by-play guys ever, one of the most thunderous voices, was her dad. Is her dad.
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9: News this hour from Town Hall, I'm Ron Taylor. A fragile ceasefire appeared to be holding Saturday after the United States struck two Iranian oil tankers, while the country that hosts the U.S. Navy's regional headquarters said it arrested dozens of people that were allegedly linked to Iran's Revolutionary Guard. Washington is awaiting an Iranian response to its latest proposal for a deal to end the war, reopen the strait, and roll back Tehran's disputed nuclear program. President Trump says there will be a three-day ceasefire in the war between Russia and Ukraine, along with an exchange of prisoners.
10: Posting on Truth Social Friday, Trump said the truce would last from Saturday to Monday, saying, quote, I am pleased to announce that there will be a three-day ceasefire in the war between Russia and Ukraine. Russia had previously announced a two-day unilateral ceasefire to mark its May 9th World War II victory day on Saturday. Ukraine previously stated that it, too, had offered a truce, but this had been ignored by Moscow. Trump also wrote, talks are continuing on ending the war, adding that we are getting closer and closer every day. Bill Alexander, Washington.
9: The Virginia Supreme Court has struck down a Democratic congressional district redistricting plan that would have won voter approval. Bernie Bennett has more.
11: The court's 4-3 decision Friday marked a major setback for Democrats in a nationwide redistricting battle with Republicans ahead of the midterm elections. The plan approved April 21st by voters could have helped Democrats win up to 4 additional U.S. House seats. But the court said state lawmakers violated procedural requirements when referring the plan to the ballot. A recent U.S. Supreme Court ruling that weakened the Voting Rights Act has been used by Republicans in several southern states to try to eliminate congressional districts held by black Democratic leaders. Bernie Bennett in Washington.
12: FAA officials investigating after a passenger struck and killed a pedestrian on the runway at Denver International Airport. It happened late Friday night. News and analysis at townhall.com.
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12: One of women's basketball's most decorated players is adding a unique honor to her high-flying game.
14: Basketball Hall of Famer, 4-time WNBA champion, 5-time Olympic gold medalist, and now State Bird. Sue Bird will soon have the title of Connecticut State Bird. That's according to a bill approved this week by the Connecticut legislature and headed to Governor Ned Lamont's desk for his expected signature. She'll share the State Bird title with the American Robin starting next year. The Syosset, New York native is beloved in the Constitution State. She led UConn to national titles in 2002 and won 4 WNBA titles with the Seattle Storm before retiring in 2022. I'm Geffen Coolbaugh.
12: Google has reached a settlement with black employers who allegedly had systematic racial disparities in hiring, pay, and advancement in a lawsuit filed in 2022. You'll find more news at townhall.com. Remarks from Seattle's mayor about wealthy residents leaving over taxes are stirring up controversy in the tech world.
15: Katie Wilson is dismissing concerns that millionaires are fleeing Washington State, calling those claims super overblown and even waving goodbye to those who might leave. The comments made at a recent event drew laughs from the audience, but backlash from the tech community. Critics say the remarks signal a hostile climate for business that will drive talent and investment elsewhere, especially as the state moves forward with a new 9.9% tax on income over $1 million. John Scott reporting.
12: China says exports have risen over 14% in April from a year earlier, despite the Iran war and lingering impacts from tariffs. The data was released yesterday, just days ahead of a planned meeting next week between President Trump and Chinese leader Xi Jinping in Beijing. More on these stories at townhall.com. I'm Ron Taylor reporting.
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21: 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I'm your host, Dr. Ronald Hoffman. It's remarkable how quickly a week passes, because it seems like just yesterday when we had our previous edition of the Weekend Intelligent Medicine. I want to wish you a very happy weekend, and we've got some very exciting stuff to share with you on today's program. You can call us and take part by using this number, 877-726-8255. Calling that number enables you to come directly into the doctor's office and pose your question. We have several interesting questions to prompt our discussions today. We've got some interesting stuff to talk about. We've got a new big study on food preservatives. You know, part of the MAHA initiative is to target food additives that have been indiscriminately added to our food supply and are a mainstay of ultra-processed foods. New study on food preservatives clarifies the risk. Also, the impact of GLP-1 drugs on the airline industry. Interesting story. 877-726-8255, our number. And let's get started with this important new finding about fish oil. If you recall, about a year ago, some of you may have been scared off the use of fish oil supplements. We were regaled with headlines that cast aspersions on a tried and true supplement that many of us take. I've been taking fish oil supplements for decades. I advocate them, continue to take them, and prescribe them for my patients, and encourage my listeners to take fish oil supplements. Yet headlines appeared like this around a year ago. Fish oil supplements may raise the risk of stroke, heart issues, study suggests. That was according to CNN, and SciTech Daily heralded alarming study, the hidden dangers of fish oil supplements on heart health. Medical News Today, which is used by a lot of health professionals, regular use of fish oil supplements may increase first-time heart disease and stroke risk. And so I wrote about it in one of our newsletter articles. By the way, go to drhoffman.com and subscribe to our newsletter. You'll get a free newsletter in your inbox every week. A year ago, I wrote, latest fish oil study, more fear porn. And I concluded that there were some problems with the study. The study was done in the British Medical Journal. It was an observational study. And the authors acknowledge, although in the press reports, they tended to downplay and ignore this, the authors of the study themselves acknowledge that it wasn't definitive. They said, quote, no causal relations can be drawn from our findings. So the latest study, comes to us from the UK Biobank. So fast forward 1 year, and we have a new study on the relationship between omega-3 fatty acid and fish oil use and the risk of atrial fibrillation. See, the heart disease risk was inferred from some studies that suggested that while there may be some heart benefits to taking fish oil, that there were slight increases in the risk for atrial fibrillation. And the magnitude of those increases was around 13%. And that's not very much. Sounds like a lot. Like, you know, you had a bank account and somebody offered you 13% interest, you'd say, great, I'll go for it. But in a study of thousands and thousands of people, a 13% difference is barely significantly statistically significant. And so they went back and they looked in an even larger study at the relationship between omega-3 levels in the blood and reported use of fish oil and the risk for atrial fibrillation. And what they found, and this is based on 466,000 people, and whether or not they used fish oil, and they also had blood test results on them because they have a very, very large bank of information in the United Kingdom. It's called the UK Biobank. And they looked at whether these people were more likely to get atrial fibrillation. And here's what they found. Au contraire. Plasma omega-3 levels, in other words, blood levels that reflected intake of omega-3 fatty acids, whether from oily fish or whether from fish oil supplements, were inversely associated with the risk of atrial fibrillation. In other words, the higher the omega-3 levels, the lower the risk of atrial fibrillation. And then they asked the question, do you use fish oil supplements? And fish oil supplements indeed were used by 31% of the people who were studied, more common in older individuals. And after what's called multivariable adjustment, because they have to look at variables like maybe people who have heart disease, who are sicker, are using fish oil supplements. They've been told by a doctor that they need to use them. So they tried to adjust it, you know, to make it so that you didn't have a healthy user cohort, because you could have a healthy user cohort of people who are more health conscious, or you could have an unhealthy user cohort of people who are sicker who would use fish oil. So they tried to adjust using what's called multivariable adjustment, height, weight, various other factors. No association was observed between fish oil supplement use and atrial fibrillation risk. So the conclusion was that higher circulating blood levels of omega-3 were linked to reduced atrial fibrillation risk in the UK Biobank. And there was no association between fish oil supplement use and the risk for atrial fibrillation. And this is kind of a cautionary tale because we jumped to conclusions. And I think it was either Mark Twain or Winston Churchill who once famously said, a lie can travel halfway around the world before the truth puts its pants on. And I wonder how many of you have heard any press reports about the vindication of fish oil in relationship to atrial fibrillation. Because we saw a lot of press reports, as I shared with you. Fish oil supplements may raise the risk of stroke. Heart issues, study suggests. Regular use of fish oil supplements may increase first-time heart disease and stroke risk. Alarming study, the hidden dangers of fish oil supplements on heart health. All these headlines and many more dissuaded people from using fish oil supplements because they were afraid that they were going to get atrial fibrillation, when indeed a confirmatory study, an even larger study, a better study, now vindicates fish oil supplements and even shows that the higher your level of omega-3, the lower your risk of atrial fibrillation. And so what's going on here? What is going on? Why the disparity? Well, one of the most frequently cited studies in the world, most downloaded, most cited, is a study by Dr. John Ioannidis, who's an eminent researcher at Stanford University. And the headline on that study is, a study of studies shows that most studies are wrong. There are many reasons for that. There's a lot of bias. Studies can be performed incorrectly. They don't account for variables. And especially in the field of nutritional research, we see a lot of problems with studies because they're often observational. They look at people who sometimes can't recall what they ate the day before. And so the other problem is when the effects are marginal, you know, for example, when it comes to smoking and lung cancer, you might say, I'm not convinced that smoking causes lung cancer because my Uncle Charlie smoked cigarettes till he was 105, and he was fine. He didn't get lung cancer. And I know a couple of other people who smoked cigarettes late in life, and they never developed lung cancer. Well, that might be a study of two or three individuals, but if you do a large enough study, it is conclusively proven that cigarette smoking dramatically increases your risk for lung cancer. But when it comes to things like, does fish oil increase or decrease the risk for atrial fibrillation? It's a marginal effect. I mean, the study that led to these alarming headlines showed that there was a 13% increase in risk. The heightened risk of stroke was barely at the limits of statistical significance. It was around 5% increased risk for stroke. And so that's why you're going to see contradictory studies like coffee is good for you, coffee is bad for you. Saturated fat is fine. Saturated fat is harmful. You're going to see a lot of controversy around issues where it's not decisively one side or the other. So let's clear that up for a lot of folks who I think were unfairly put off the use of fish oil because of these alarming headlines that misinterpreted the results of a study that wasn't all that great, that the very authors of which said no causal relations can be drawn from our findings. They just said, hey, hold your horses here. You know, this is an interesting study, but we await further information. That's what I said a year ago, and file that under I told you so. I'm Dr. Ronald Hoffman. 877-726-8255 is our number, and this is Intelligent Medicine.
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1: 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Dr. Ronald Hoffman here, 877-726-8255. Part of the MAHA platform and the new dietary guidelines is the suggestion that people avoid ultra-processed foods. And one of the problems with ultra-processed foods is that they're laden with artificial chemicals and preservatives and colorings. And the food industry is kind of pushing back on that, a little bit the way that the tobacco industry pushed back on the allegation that smoking caused heart disease and cancer. They're trying to hold the line. But they say that RFK Jr. is a flake, that this is junk science. There's no conclusive evidence that these things are harmful, and they help us preserve the shelf life and taste characteristics of foods, and we really need to continue using these artificial chemicals. So, new study, big study in France, over 100,000 participants. They were followed for an average of 7 years. Risks were assessed for 17 preservatives. Among those additives, sorbates, nitrites, sulfites, and acetates were associated with the highest risk for both cancer and type 2 diabetes. Sorbates, particularly potassium sorbate, that's something that you find in pickles. And, you know, I'm always in quest of the ultimate pickle, but I try to find pickles without preservatives. It's very hard. They're very hard to find, and they have to be in the refrigerator section. Most pickles contain preservatives like potassium sorbate, linked to a 14% increase in overall cancer risk and a 26% increase in breast cancer risk. Sodium nitrite, bacon, was associated with a 32% increase in prostate cancer risk. The studies linked higher type 2 diabetes risk to exposure to mixtures of food additives in one study, and especially to exposure to certain emulsifiers, which help with texture of food, you know, in salad dressings, for example, to make sure that the oil doesn't mix with the vinegar, etc. Tripotassium phosphate was a problem. Potassium metabisulfate was specifically associated with 11% higher overall cancer incidence, 20% higher breast cancer incidence. The analysis showed that a higher consumption of ultra-processed foods was associated with a 20% higher risk for type 2 diabetes. Well, it's partly from the additives. It's partly from the fact that these foods are ultra-palatable and are highly refined, bereft of fiber. You can eat them really fast. You tend to overeat them. They're addictive. And so, yeah, 20% higher risk for type 2 diabetes. I think it might be at least that. So, aspartame 2 in the past classified as possibly carcinogenic by the International Agency for Research on Cancer, but continues to be widely used as a sweetener. It's ubiquitous. Nitrites are also commonly used despite accumulating data, particularly regarding colorectal cancer risk. So there you have it. The preservatives in ultra-processed foods are doing us in. 877-726-8255, our number. In a moment, we'll take some of your calls. I'm Dr. Ronald Hoffman, and this is Intelligent Medicine.

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8: What's your take on the new dietary guidelines? Some think it goes too far. Others criticize it for not going far enough.
7: Okay, so that's a great question. And we've been talking a lot about the new dietary guidelines lately because they're kind of revolutionary. And I think that the graphic representation of that is the flipped food pyramid. And I think that RFK Jr., and the MAHA folks are kind of trolling us a little bit by flipping the dietary pyramid. They're taking a dietary pyramid that once had its base, 8 to 11 servings of, quote, whole grains, which meant, whole grain bagels and whole grain Cheerios. And they flipped it so that the carbohydrates are at the bottom. I mean, bottom used to be the base of the pyramid, but the bottom is now the apex where you're supposed to have less in the way of carbs and you're supposed to emphasize plentiful protein, including protein from animal sources. And so this is really ticking off a lot of orthodox nutritionists who believe in the lipid hypothesis, which is that saturated fat and cholesterol are the culprits when it comes to cardiovascular disease. And that too much meat causes cancer. And there's so many studies these days that push back on these notions that I think we need to reconsider. But I have to say, we have to get kind of cautious about that because, as I once said about the Atkins diet, the Atkins diet is like the ultimate shave that you might get from an ultra-sharp samurai sword. You can get that will give you the best shave in the world. But if you're not careful, you can slit your throat. And by that, I mean that if we tell people to eat plentiful meat and plentiful saturated fats, including full-fat dairy, just as with the Atkins diet, if you have tons of that, but you have a lot of carbs along with it, you know, you order, you know, steak and, you know, broccoli with butter on it, but then you have a dessert, that's not going to be helpful because it's just a lot of calories. It's just simply too calorically rich. There's something about when you mix a lot of saturated fat with a lot of carbohydrates, double trouble. It actually increases cardiovascular risk. Saturated fats per se, and this remains controversial, and I got to say, I look at both sides of the controversy. There's some people who say that there's an absolute risk, especially for certain people, from excess saturated fat and cholesterol. And that maybe is we're genetically different, and some people may be bulletproof with regard to enormous amounts of animal protein and saturated fat. Other people may be more susceptible to it. So now there's kind of a hedge in the dietary guidelines, because on the one hand, they say, you know, have plenty of meat. Don't take the skin off your chicken. Have full-fat dairy. But at the same time, they say you should restrict your saturated fat to 10% of total calories, which is ticking off some people who say these dietary guidelines don't go far enough, because what about the benefits of ultra-low-carb diets? And indeed, there is a lot of evidence that low-carb diets are helpful, that we're probably not getting enough protein. And by increasing our animal protein intake, we help ourselves with satiety. When we eat more protein and fat, we crave carbohydrates and sugar less. And so I do think that the dietary guidelines are a wonderful step in the right direction. The essential message is eat real food, don't eat processed food. If you look at the graphic, and the graphic really kind of simplifies things, you don't see a single packaged good there. You don't see a single product that is considered ultra-processed on that list of recommended foods. And I think that that's important. It's also going to change the way that we deliver food to our military, to our schools, as part of school programs, to the VA hospitals, and all the institutions under government control are going to be guided by these recommendations. So on the one hand, does it go too far? Some people are saying, no, saturated fat, cholesterol, too much meat, bad for the planet. You know, they're invoking a planetary argument, which is, yeah, it's a different story, because do we want to focus on nutritional science, or do we want to also kind of bring in the fact that maybe sustainability is an issue? I think that that is wrong, because I think we should purely look at the consequences for human health and not say, hey, you know, we may be wrong about the Impossible Burger, but it's better for the planet because, you know, we need less cows releasing methane into the atmosphere, because that's going to accelerate climate change. So, yeah, it's, I think, a great start, and it's revolutionary. And, I have to say that 30 or more years ago, I pioneered something called the salad and salmon diet, diet that I recommended to my patients, that I talked about on my radio program, and described in my books. And the current recommendations are very much in line with what I presently was talking about 30 years ago, a diet relatively low in refined carbohydrates. Yeah, you can have some whole grains, but make them real whole grains. Instead of having a whole wheat bagel, have bulgur wheat. Or instead of having, an oatmeal muffin full of raisins and full of honey and maple syrup, have some Scottish oatmeal. That would be the whole grain contribution, but limit your intake of whole grains and emphasize protein, beneficial fats, fats from olive oil, for example, avocados, but also don't be fat phobic, because skim milk confers little if any advantage, especially when we serve it to kids in school cafeterias. Not going to be helpful for their growth and development. So there you have it. 877-726. Great question. Thanks for calling in with that question. 877-726-8255 is how you get on the air with your query. Folks, if you followed my work and you heard me talking about fish oil earlier, you know that I consider omega-3 fish oil to be an indispensable part of my daily regimen, and that I've recommended it for my patients and followers for decades. So if you're already taking omega-3s, here's something you need to know. 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All right. This item, I promised to tell you about this one. Once I took a trip to Costa Rica, and it was a bike trip. It was a wonderful trip. But in the middle of the trip, you know, you cycled in one part of Costa Rica, and then we went from the east coast to the west coast, and we took a puddle jumper flight. You know, a single prop plane that accommodated, I don't know, you know, 8 or 10 of us. And what was a little disconcerting is that before the flight, we had to stand on a scale. And our luggage, they actually sent our luggage via a van for the long distance. It would have taken like, you know, 8 or 10 hours by van. But we were allowed to take some small possessions with us and stand on a scale to find out how much we weighed, because there was a weight requirement on the plane. Well, here's an item about how weight loss drugs could save airlines money on fuel as Americans slim down. This is actually a factor that they calculate in. What they calculate, using the example of a Boeing 737 MAX aircraft, the aircraft weighs 99,000 pounds empty. It can carry 46,000 pounds of fuel. If it seats 178 passengers with an average weight of 180 pounds, plus about 4,000 pounds of other cargo, its total takeoff weight reaches 181,200 pounds. But, and you could do the math here, if passengers slim down by 10% to weigh an average of 162 pounds, you know, men will be a little heavier, women should be a little lighter, that aircraft's total weight drops to 177,996 pounds, which is, I don't know, what is about, like, it's about a 4,000-pound loss in weight. And, again, doing the math, that translates to $580 million in fuel savings annually for the top four carriers in the United States. We're expected to spend $38.6 billion on jet fuel this year. So a beneficial effect on the economy as we save airline fuel while Americans slim down with weight loss drugs like Ozempic and Wegovy. It would translate to total airline passenger weight declining by 2%. which would yield a 1.5% in fuel savings. And for stockholders in these airlines, a 4% boost to earnings per share. That's pretty good. I'm Dr. Ronald Hoffman, and this is Intelligent Medicine.
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0: Ever walk into a room and forget why you're there? 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
1: Back to Intelligent Medicine, Dr. Ronald Hoffman here. 877-726-8255. Excellent calls today. Let's hear one of those.
2: An MRI shows I have a complex tear of my hip labrum. Is there any alternative to surgery?
1: Okay, so let's talk a little bit about labrums. And labrums are the lining that smooth coats your ball and socket joints, of which there are four, your shoulders and your hips. So you have a shoulder labrum, which is common athletic injury. Torn labrum in the shoulder, pretty common. Torn labrum in the hip, pretty common. And what it does is it provides kind of a smooth surface that the ball and socket can rotate against. And when the labrum is torn, you can experience some kind of a riching feeling or pain associated with rotational movement in your hips or your shoulders. And so with the advent of MRIs, we can find these very easily. In the past, an X-ray wouldn't necessarily reveal them. An X-ray might show that you have serious arthritis, which is a different thing. That's a bony thing. But this is soft tissue. But now with MRIs, we can see the soft tissue. And so I did a little search on how common is a complex tear of a hip labrum in over 60s. And the results of that search show that about 60% of people over the age of 60 have discernible tears in their hip labrum. And the reason for that is that as you age, you know, there's simply wear and tear. I mean, if it was like some ball and socket joint in your car suspension, you know, it might last 8 or 10 or 12 years, depending on how you drive your car. Suspension wears out. And so, too, in the human body, and as one ages, there are other factors like breakdown of collagen or the desiccation of joints that result in tears. So you might say, well, a tear, that's bad. You got to fix it. But indeed, it's been shown that especially tears of the hip labrum are very amenable to physical therapy. And the reason for that is that you could still have the tear, but by building up the supportive musculature in what is called your hip girdle. And there's a whole bunch of muscles that actually support your hip. There's your glutes, and there's the psoas muscle. And, you know, I'm sure that orthopedists, physical therapists, sports medicine people can tell me a whole lot more about the complex set of muscles that help to keep your hip in place. By strengthening those muscles, you can actually reduce the discomfort and dysfunction associated with a torn hip labrum. It is only when you have a displaced tear

or an impingement, a piece of the hip labrum that kind of gets in between your leg bone and your pelvic bone, that kind of rutches and grinds with movement, that you have to go in there and have a surgery. Now, this is not a hip replacement surgery. This is an open repair of the hip. They kind of open up and separate, you know, sounds icky. They separate the ball from the socket, and they go in there and they snip, snip, snip a piece of that labrum out to smooth it out so that when you put yourself back together, there's less grinding. This is actually a surgery that helped A-Rod, Alex Rodriguez, return for a while to baseball. He had a limiting injury with a hip labrum tear. Many athletes have this kind of injury. But for an older person, it makes less sense to have that done because the results are kind of equivocal. Now, it could get to the point where you have to have a hip replacement, but that's not about the labrum. That's about arthritis and deformity of the ball or the socket, where there's kind of irregular surfaces there, where the bone is grinding against the bone. In the knee, by contrast, there is similar tissue. It's called a meniscus, but the knee is not a ball and socket joint. It's a little bit like a ball and socket joint, but it's not quite a ball and socket joint. You have a meniscus, which is kind of a rubbery thing. So the question is, you know, whether vitamins and supplements will fix that. The problem is that tissue like the labrum or the meniscus is mostly avascular, which means that there's not a rich blood supply, and therefore you're not going to get so much of the benefits of taking a lot of collagen or glucosamine chondroitin. If you have a tear, you may get some preservation of cartilage, preventing it from deteriorating. But once you have a tear, the repair is less likely to occur via nutritional supplementation. In the future, they may have stem cells, growth factors that they can introduce into the hip or the knee that'll help regenerate the tissue. That's something that's on the drawing board, and there are some promising examples of that, but it's not quite ready for prime time in humans. But physical therapy, try that before you consider a surgical fix.

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3: News this hour from Town Hall, I'm Ron Taylor. At a news conference, Dr. Michael Wadman, chair of emergency medicine at the University of Nebraska Medical Center, says a group of Americans coming from the hantavirus-stricken ship are headed to their special unit in Omaha.
4: We have protocols in the quarantine unit that provide for safe care of these persons, including just all the activities of daily living so that they can, you know, have a comfortable stay, but also have it in an area that's protected and limits spread of the pathogen.
3: President Trump's Religious Liberty Commission is preparing to make recommendations after more than a year of hearings.
5: Commissioners have spoken about their priorities, which largely reflect the conservative, evangelical, and Catholic membership. One idea is to increase avenues for religious expression in public schools and other public settings. Another is making public money more available to religious organizations. And there's a push to allow for religious-based exemptions from some regulations and classroom lessons. Bob Hagner reporting.
3: The U.S. is still waiting for a response from Iran to a proposal to end the Middle East conflict. President Trump said Friday that he expected a response soon on his framework for peace talks. The shaky ceasefire between the two countries appeared to be holding even as the U.S. military continues to enforce a naval blockade of the Strait of Hormuz. Meanwhile, Britain announcing Saturday it's sending the Royal Navy destroyer to prepare for a possible joint operation to open the Strait of Hormuz. The National Retail Federation is projecting record spending this Mother's Day. From flowers to spa days to reservations at mom's favorite restaurant, Americans are expected to spend around $38 billion this holiday. About 84% of Americans plan on celebrating spending roughly $285 on gifts. At least 75% say they're going to grab some flowers. News and analysis at townhall.com.
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3: Atlanta Braves Hall of Fame manager Bobby Cox has died. Cox died yesterday at Marietta, Georgia. According to the Braves, Cox had a stroke in 2019, managing the Braves to prominence during the 90s. Bobby Cox was 84. More at townhall.com. Google has reached a $50 million settlement in a class action lawsuit.
8: The settlement includes a commitment to equity measures but does not admit liability. Plaintiffs April Curley, Ronica Lewis, Raina Reed, and Desiree Mayon were joined by other former workers from New York and California. The lawsuit claimed Google shunted black employees into lower-level positions, hazed interviewees, and that hiring managers deemed black candidates not googly enough, a dog whistle for racial discrimination. In a statement, attorney Ben Crump says the case is about accountability and that the settlement sends a clear message across Silicon Valley and beyond that companies must ensure fair treatment of black employees at every level. I'm Jennifer King.
3: Federal aviation officials investigating after a passenger jet struck and killed a pedestrian on the runway at Denver International Airport. Officials say it happened late Friday night when the Frontier flight struck a person walking on the runway. More on these stories at townhall.com. I'm Ron Taylor reporting.
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0: He was the first, and he's still the best. For 30 years, Tom Gresham has been your trusted source on all things ballistic. 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Now, here's Tom.
1: All right, let's do this thing. I'm Tom Gresham, and this is Gun Talk. We gather here every week to talk about guns and shooting and optics and ammo and pistols and rifles and shotguns and, of course, self-defense. And we'll even talk about the news of the day, which we will be doing today. Yeah, we had to make some changes in our lineup today because the news from last night. We had a guy rushed the security checkpoint, got through part of it, didn't get very far, frankly, at the White House Correspondents' Dinner in Washington, D.C. They, of course, you've seen all the videos. They've evacuated the president and the cabinet and all these people who were there. It's fascinating. We're now in the, as I'm speaking to you today on Sunday afternoon, we're in the, we don't know anything more about it, but that doesn't keep us from talking about it stage. And a lot of nonsense about guns and gun control and should you be able to take a gun on a train? Why isn't this checked? Why don't you have to declare? Yeah, just noise. I was thinking about this and thinking, okay, we saw this event and everybody's okay right now. Is there a takeaway for us? And I'm not talking about what should the Secret Service do or what could they do better or what could we do better if we were there. No. I'm talking about real world stuff that matters to you, things that can help you, that we can get out of this event. And there are things we can take away from this. And I'm going to get into this a good bit more in the show today, but I'm not going to turn the whole show over to this, because we have other things to talk about. But let me just say this. You've seen by now the video of this guy running and rushing past security people, Secret Service agents. And the one agent who got completely startled and has to do a draw from concealment and gets his gun out. And people are saying, wow, it just took him forever. I'm thinking, yeah, you know, you've never been startled like that. And so I am now calling that a training film, better than most things you can get on YouTube. And as you look at that, what are the takeaways? I have some for you, and I think we can take that training film and can incorporate it and make ourselves better. And I'll get to that in just a few minutes. But I did want to get to this. When I was at the NRA annual meetings, I had a chance to interview, unbelievably, the acting U.S. Attorney General, you've seen him on TV over the last 24 hours, Todd Blanche, and we grabbed him and talked to him about guns and the Second Amendment and the Department of Justice, and then he had this surprise thing. You got to listen for this. He talks about being surprised about what his mother just told him. Here's that interview. All right, it's a real treat right now. We're at, of course, the NRA annual meetings in Houston. And unbelievably to us, I am so glad Todd Blanche is here. He is the acting U.S. Attorney General. Now that Pam Bondi is out, you're filling that slot now?
2: I am.
1: Maybe permanently, we don't know.
2: We do not know.
1: Okay. And as you say, with Donald Trump in charge, you never know,
2: right? That's right. That's right. That's why we love him.
1: All right, so tell everybody a little bit about your background.
2: So I'm from Colorado originally. I lived in New York for a long time. My family, my wife's family, has been in the gun manufacturing business for 40 years. They manufacture magazines, Checkmate Industries. So my father-in-law started it in 1968, 69. And so I've been part of this fight, struggle, everything that we've been going through as a nation for really for 40 years.
1: So
2: that's me.
1: You're part of the gun industry.
2: I am. Yes.
1: Yeah. Okay.
2: I am.
1: But now you're in charge of the U.S. Department of Justice.
2: I am. Yes.
1: So how do you put those two together? I know people are saying, well, why can't you fix everything by the end of work today?
2: So look,
1: it takes a while.
2: It's a great question. So the important thing for everybody to realize is that the way this country works is regulations are put in place and it takes time to unwind them. And that's a bad fact, but it's true. And so what we're doing and what President Trump did on January 20th, he issued an executive order and it said very simply, we are going to restore Second Amendment rights. Okay. So easy, let's do it. And here we are. And but let me tell you what we have done at the Department of Justice. We hired a law professor who clerked for Justice Clarence Thomas, one of the best Second Amendment justices we've ever had. He is really the only Second Amendment law professor, I think, out there. He's a genius. We hired him and we said, okay, we want you to go and rework every single regulation consistent with this president's directive. And that takes a lot of time. But I will tell you, and I'm going to say it tonight when I get a chance to speak to a lot of other members, that we are days away from releasing that. They have been approved by the president on down. And
1: we're days away from releasing what? What are you releasing?
2: All the new changes to the regulations. So,
1: really?
2: So for example, FFLs will scream and kick correctly that the regulations that are in place that make it impossible to do their jobs, everything from you know, there are certain signature requirements, right? You cannot sell a firearm unless you're in person with the person. Why is that? We have all kinds of ways to do things. You can get something notarized. I cannot sell a gun to you without violating some regulation that should not exist. So that's one example. Some of the other examples that are more meaningful that we'll keep for the next week. But I think that any gun owner, anybody who's in the industry, whether you're a manufacturer, whether you're a reseller, they're going to be to realize that this administration is going to do more to restore rights to where they belong than any administration in history.
1: I don't have to tell you, a lot of people in the gun culture have been frustrated. They thought, you know, why can't we move faster? At the same time, I've been in D.C., worked in D.C., things move so slowly. In a certain way, you're actually moving at warp speed right now.
2: Yeah, because you want to do it right. So what we've done, going back to Reagan administration, is the gun industry takes two steps forward. And then a Democrat comes in and takes us eight steps back. And then we come in and we go two steps forward. And then the next administration comes in. So we're not going to do that. We're not going to take two steps forward. We're going to go forward a mile. And that means doing it right. So that means making sure that we're going to get sued. We're going to get sued the day after we release these regs. And we don't care. That's what we expect. But what we want to do is be in a position to be able to defend those lawsuits and win because we're doing it the right way. The other thing I'll say is we have been doing a lot. So whether it's joining lawsuits when states are trying to mess with your Second Amendment rights, you know, you had administrations, even Republican administrations, that just stood on the sidelines.
1: Yes.
2: We are not standing on the sidelines. Harmeet Dhillon of our civil rights group, she is filing lawsuits left and right to defend the Second
1: She's
2: Amendment.
1: She's awesome.
2: She's awesome. Look, we just argued in front of the Supreme Court, a law in Hawaii that basically removes any gun owner's right to conceal and carry. If we win that, that not only affects Hawaii, it affects California,
1: it's a Walmart
2: New York,
1: case.
2: All the states that passed similar laws.
1: And we're going to win that one.
2: Amen.
1: Yeah. I mean, all right. So as you look at the Supreme Court now, we're trying to get them to take

0: a few more cases. We'd love for them at some point to take a so-called assault weapon, at least a semi-automatic ban, if we can get that done, because under Heller and Bruin, it says you cannot ban these guns.
1: That's right.
0: But the states keep doing that.
1: They keep on doing it. And until there's enough lawsuits that they lose, they're not going to start. AR-15s, that's the best example. That is, putting aside what it was 30 years ago, that is a sporting rifle. That is a rifle that Americans, that they have every right to own like any other firearm.
0: And it doesn't have to be a sporting rifle to fall under the Second Amendment.
1: That doesn't matter, but there's other regs that restrict it because it's not labeled as a sporting rifle. So we gotta fix those regs as well. And so it's something that is going to be a sea change, I think, as far as DOJ is concerned in Second Amendment protections.
0: To what extent have you gotten resistance within DOJ to advance in the Second Amendment?
1: None. And I'm going to say what I mean by that. You have a president who champions the Second Amendment. His sons are better shots than any of us.
0: Yeah, they're serious gun people. Yeah.
1: You got the White House counsel, Dave Warrington, who is the biggest Second Amendment proponent you've ever seen. Okay, you have me. You have Harmeet Dhillon. You have Rob Sakata, our new, hopefully soon to be confirmed ATF director. He owns more guns than probably most people in this convention center. And that's saying a lot, but I'll stand by it. And then you, like I said, you have this, you have a general counsel of ATF who's a Clarence Thomas clerk who is devoted to Second Amendment. So this has never happened before, and we are running on all cylinders. It took a while because we're a year in, but it takes a while to get started, and we're working.
0: So, all right, you walk around the floor here at the NRA, you're seeing all these people, and I know you've got security. I had this funny thought. I thought, well, a lot of people here walk around carrying guns, but it's the friendliest bunch of people you'll ever run into everywhere you go.
1: Yeah, absolutely. I was just with my parents. My mom just told me for the first time she has a concealed carry permit. I don't, that's okay. I love it. No, that's right. And that's the beauty of that's the what Americans know, but sometimes Washington forgets. Is that's what gun ownership is about in this country, and that's why it works, and that's why. That's what President Trump has said for 15 years, and that's a New Yorker saying that. So, it's the way it's going to be.
0: All right, so what's your wish list? You're in a great position right now. You say, okay, this is what I would love for us to be able to accomplish over the next year or two.
1: I want change that lasts beyond this administration. I don't want to. We're working with ATF every day. They are no longer going after FFLs. They are no longer. There's no longer a zero tolerance policy where if you do not cross a T or dot an I, we're going to shut you down. However, that only helps for a couple years. So what my goal is to work to put regulations and change the Department of Justice approach so that no matter what happens in 3 years, it's going to stay longer than when we're there.
0: So it's not just changing policy, because policy can be changed. You're actually going to change the regulations themselves.
1: Regulations, resources. So instead of hiring a bunch of civil guys to go look at FFLs, we should be hiring special agents to go arrest robbers, right? That's what we should be spending our money on. So then that's what we're doing.
0: There you go. Todd Blanche, thank you so much, not just for doing the interview. Thank you for what you're doing.
1: Thank you. I appreciate it. It's great doing it. Anytime.
0: Don't go far. We'll be right back with more Gun Talk.
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All right, we move into current events. We have the shooting, the attack, the assault, if you will, at the White House Correspondents' Dinner last night in Washington, D.C. And the guy, sounds like maybe he got off a shot. We'll see. There's still some, a little bit of unclarity. How's that for a word? On exactly what happened. We'll get more information, perhaps, probably. A lot of takeaways. One of the things, as I was listening to the interview with Todd Blanche that I did a week or so ago in Houston at the NRA show, where he's saying the Department of Justice is about to release a whole bunch of new regulations or undoing regulations on guns. It all sounded great. And then I thought, wait a minute. With this thing last night, and everybody in the media hollered about guns and gun control, DOJ may back off on that and postpone it. If they were planning on doing it this coming week, my guess is they probably would not release that information next week. Probably would let this other thing cool down just a little bit in the news cycle. Just, I have no information on that. I'm just kind of guessing, having watched this thing for a long time. So I mentioned going into the show today. And by the way, if you want to call in on this, by all means, do that. Just call me at Tom Talk Gun if you got a thought about it. As I'm watching this guy rush the security station in this video, I mean, this guy's fast. He was running fast. And the Secret Service agent gets completely surprised and startled, which you would. This guy just comes blowing out of nowhere. And he's wearing a sport coat or suit. And this agent has to reach in and draw from concealment and gets his gun out while he's spinning around, while he's almost falling down. And I was looking at that, and the words came back to me that I have repeated so often here. Then when we first created our show, First Person Defender, where we put people into self-defense situations, I said, look, we hear two things all the time. Those two things are, after the scenario, after they get attacked, I never thought of that. And the one that everybody says is, wow, that happened so fast. Well, yes. And we can mock that and say, obviously, because if it happened slowly, it wouldn't be much of an attack, and you would just walk around away from it or avoid it. Attacks generally happen quickly. So let's take those two things and see what can we do with those. What can we pull from those where we could get some advantage out of this whole thing? We're looking at this video of this guy racing past the Secret Service agent, and the agent's having to draw his gun out. He actually did a pretty good job of getting his gun out and getting it up. My question to you, and basically what I'm going to do, a call to action here, is how much do you practice your draw? If you are, look, I get it. Not everybody, in fact, most people don't carry a gun. Most people don't do concealed carry. I understand that. And if you don't, if it's not right for you, then it's not right for you. I would argue that I think you're probably making a mistake, but hey, it's your mistake to make. It's your life and the life of the people around you that you care about. And you're saying, no, I'm not going to do that. Cool. You figure that out for yourself. But if you are a person who carries, and a lot of people do, tens of millions of people do carry, how much do you practice? How often do you practice? And, of course, that'll lead us into a conversation about the difference between training and practice. They are, in fact, two different things. If you're training, there's an instructor involved. That's the easiest way I can think of to explain it. Going to the range and shooting by yourself or with your buddies is not training. It's practice. And that's good. That's worthwhile. But you need the training first, so you need to know, so that way you'll know what to practice. Otherwise, you may just be grooving some really bad habits. And boy, I see it all the time. Horrible habits. How do you put your hand on the gun in the holster? That's one step. What do you do with your other hand while you're reaching for your gun? And you go, huh? Well, yeah. The gun that's not going to, the hand rather, that's not going to the gun, it has a specific place it needs to be. If you don't know where it's supposed to be, you haven't had the right training.
Let me just tell you right now, that other hand, that offhand, it ought to go right to the middle of your chest or to your back belt buckle. Why is that? So that when you get a good firing grip, a firing grip on the gun while it's in the holster. That way when it comes out, you're not fumbling around with it. I had to clean up my act on that one. You're not fumbling around with it and trying to get a good grip on the gun as you are drawing it. No, you get a good grip on the gun in the holster before it comes out. With your other hand, your support hand, against your chest. And then that gun comes straight up out of your holster. I'm assuming at 3 o'clock at this point. If you're doing an appendix carry, you can make it work for you too. And then you marry your two hands up right there next to your chest, right next to your chest, not out there somewhere in front of you. Because if you have that support hand waving out in front of you somewhere, and then the gun tries to find that so you can get the two-handed grip, inevitably you're going to point your muzzle at your hand. Generally a bad idea. Kind of violates one of the basic rules, probably a lot of them. So you get some training on how to do this, and they like to say, look, when you come out of your class, you are, let's just assume you are at 100%. The next day, you're at 99%. And the next day, you're at 98%. And so on and so forth. Do you practice your draw daily? Yes, daily. Because otherwise, you're dropping off a percent. You ought to spend 5 or 10 minutes doing dry practice with an unloaded gun, please. Practice your draw. Practice from concealment. Doesn't have to be fast, although it should be relatively fast because you should be at that level. Practice drawing from concealment, getting it out and get it on target. Press the trigger with the gun pointed in a safe direction with a triple-checked unloaded gun. Daily practice. I don't know. You tell me. Is it important? Of course it's important. Otherwise, you're going to be slow. Otherwise, you're going to be behind the curve. Otherwise, that guy's going to run right past you. Or maybe run up on top of you and maybe stick a knife in your chest. Happens every day. 866-TALK-GUN. Be right back.

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All right, back with you here. Tom Gresham, you can give me a call, 866-TALK-GUN. Let me get something said here. I want to get this out. An attack on the duly elected president is an attack on the presidency, is an attack on the democratic process, is an attack on the country. And it doesn't matter who is the elected president. Okay. Put that in your pipe and smoke it. Let's go. Okay. David dropped. Sorry about that, David. We had a this attack in D.C., and a guy reportedly had a handgun and a shotgun and some knives. And, of course, the usual characters are losing their minds over the fact that he was able to travel cross-country with firearms. How could you travel cross-country with firearms and not have to declare them? Well, how can you travel with a typewriter or a computer or a phone without declaring it? First Amendment, Second Amendment, same thing, people. Good Lord. Why shotgun? Well, there are a lot of people that don't know much about shotguns. I actually had somebody say, well, a shotgun only has two shots, right? Said, well, no, a double barrel has only two shots. A pump or an automatic could have 8, 10, 12, 14, depending on how it's configured. Each one could have 9 to 20 projectiles in each shell. So it's not exactly a cluster bomb, but it's close to it, something you can handhold. The idea, it sounds like he was trying to shoot members of the cabinet, the support people. Yeah, if you could get Trump, fine, but he wanted to shoot other people too. We'll get more information as we go along. And I was talking about the idea that we, all of us, each of us, can get some information, get some valuable information, training, some takeaways, if you will, from watching the video of this guy running past the Secret Service agents. And my thing was just, look, it happens very quickly, very quickly. 1 second, 2 seconds, 3 seconds. And in 5 seconds, it's over, whatever it was. Do you practice your draw every day? And, you know, it doesn't, you don't have to spend an hour doing it. You can spend 5 minutes doing it. I mean, literally 5 minutes. Set your watch. Set the timer on your phone. In 5 minutes, you can practice a lot of different draws. Start slow. Make sure your basics are there. Go through the motions as you have been trained. I hope you've been trained. Work on sight alignment, good sight picture, trigger press. And, oh, by the way, with every shot fired or every dry fire fired, you have two sight pictures. You have the sight picture before it goes off, and you have the sight picture after it goes off. I see people all the time, in fact, the vast majority of people, they fire a shot and they're dropping the gun back down actually as the shot's going off. No follow through whatsoever. Imagine that you have to fire another shot, that the bad guy may not be impressed with your first shot. He may decide, I'm just going to keep heading towards you. So if you fire once, you get two sight pictures. If you fire twice, you get three sight pictures. Every shot has two sight pictures. So put that into your dry fire mix so that every time it goes click, you're still holding the sights on the target for like a count of one. You know, 1,001, hold it. Okay, come back to the holster. Then draw again. Click, hold that sight picture. And you need to have something to aim at, some specific small thing to get a good sight picture and hold on to it with your, when you're dry firing. Preferably someplace where if you totally screwed up and everything went wrong and you launched a bullet, it wouldn't kill anybody. It would go into a bookcase or a gun safe or something that would stop a bullet. Or at least something that you find to be not as expensive and catastrophic. Has other things. Is that another layer that's unnecessary? There is no unnecessary layers of security and safety. Here's another thought for you. You know, of course, the people who were in the hall, 3,000 of them, they say, they couldn't carry guns. So they didn't have anything to shoot back with. But that doesn't mean they couldn't have safety equipment with them. I just checked during the break just to make sure, because was pretty sure I had it with me.
But, I mean, I'm at my house in my studio, and I've got a tourniquet and compressed gauze in a pocket of my pants. Right here, walking around the house. Why? I don't know. I don't know what could happen. Something. Anything. It's just part of what I do. It's part of who I am. One of the things I would very much encourage you to do, and it's free almost everywhere, is take one of those Stop the Bleed classes. The Red Cross offers them, a lot of places offer them. It's usually about a half-day class. It's nothing. If you can stop bleeding, you can save a life. So imagine you were in a place like that, and somebody comes in and shoots somebody, and they're bleeding a lot. Shooting's over, but the bleeding's still going on. If you have a basic kit and basic skills, you have the ability to stop the bleeding and save a life, whether it's a tourniquet or gauze or whatever you have. Got to know how to use it, though. Just having it doesn't get it done for you. It's really cheap to get a good tourniquet, make that part of your everyday carry, whether it's on a pouch on your belt or, in my case, I wear cargo pants. I've kind of switched over. And I was reluctant to do this. I used to be stylish, and then now I'm not. Because I dress to carry guns and to carry tourniquets and gauze and stuff. So I wear cargo pants, and I'm either wearing some kind of a fleece vest or some kind of a vest or a shirt tail that's untucked, and I used to tuck in all the time. But I changed all that. Now, I understand that where I am and what I do for work, I can do that. Maybe you can't. Maybe you got to go a different way. But all I'm doing is saying that you ought to think about this stuff. What could I do? How could I accommodate that? There are, what they call them, IFACs, individual first aid kits, that kind of work like an ankle holster. You wrap it around your ankle and with Velcro and elastic, and it straps on. And so no matter what you're wearing, if you're wearing long pants, you can have your individual first aid kit with you everywhere you go. You know, simple stuff, tourniquet, gauze. Maybe the gauze has hemostatic stuff on it, or like quick clot. Maybe it doesn't. I had an ER doc says, look, that stuff helps a little bit, but honestly, just using the gauze works. You got a big old length of this stuff, and you start shoving it in the hole. Let it start absorbing. And then, of course, keep packing things on top of it if necessary. You learn all this in your Stop the Bleed class. I guess the takeaway I'm trying to share is rather than get caught up in the what did the Secret Service do? Why did this guy do this? It's just all this noise going on. There is no benefit to you. Trying to find the individual benefit in all of this. What can I get out of this? The old sales question of what's in it for me? Well, what's in it for me is this thing happened. I can look at it. I can say, look what just happened. I could learn something from this. What could I learn from this? Oh, wow, it happened really quickly. I probably should work on my draw to make it speedy and to make sure that I can always get a good firm firing grip on my gun every single time. If the last time you tried that was 6 months ago at the range, trust me when I say it's going to really be bad when you try. It's going to suck. You don't have, those skills are still in your head, but they're not in your hands anymore. And it will take some time to get them back. If, on the other hand, you put 5 minutes a day in, and in 5 minutes you can do 50, just pick a number, 50 good draws, maybe 100 good draws. Like I said, they don't have to be lightning fast. You're just working on the movement. You're working on getting your hand back to your gun, getting your offhand to the middle of your chest, marrying your hands up, pressing forward, picking up the sight or the dot, whichever you use, getting a good sight alignment and a good trigger press. Hold that sight alignment, then relax. You don't want to get into the habit, because we know from experience, from looking at a lot of law enforcement shootings, you will do in the real world what you have practiced. You don't want to get in the habit of
fire the shot, and then relax and put the gun right back in the holster. There have been people who've been in a gunfight who shot once and put the gun right back in their holster, and the fight's still underway. Seriously. Because that's all they ever practiced, was draw, shoot, and put the gun right back in the holster, get ready for the next one, punch the timer, get the good splits, get a good time on that. They shoot and shove the gun right back in the holster. What are you practicing? You're practicing that after the shot, the bad guy, I'm going to holster my gun no matter what's going on. No matter if he's still in the fight or he's got some buddies still coming at me or whatever, I'm going to holster my gun. I don't know why. Well, I'm getting ready for the next draw as soon as I reset my timer. We call them training scars. Practicing things that will hurt you. In the old days, when cops were using revolvers, there were cops that at the range, they would knock the empties out of the revolver into their other hand and put them in their pocket, saving the brass for reloading, instead of just knocking the brass out and letting it hit the ground and then reloading. And there were cops found after a gunfight with their pockets full of brass. Because in the middle of a gunfight, they're saving their brass for reloading, because that's the only thing they've ever done. They've always trained that way. The stuff you learn from reading all these books. If you can get like Ed Cirillo's books on gunfighting. He was a real gunfighter. If you can go, look, you've heard me say this. If you can get to one of the top training schools, great. But a lot of times it involves travel, and it certainly involves money, and it certainly involves an investment of time. And that's tough. But maybe you can go to a place that's local. Find some place. Ask around, ask your sheriff's department, not necessarily the police department, but ask the sheriff's department. Number one, if they provide training, some of them do. And if they don't, who does and who they would recommend? They're liable to have a pretty good handle on who's doing a good job with self-defense gun training. If you're trying to find someplace, where can I go? It might be a source to call and ask, say, hey, who would you guys recommend? And they must say, oh, yeah, John over there does that. He does a good job with that. Okay, cool. We'll do that. Hey, if you want to talk about this, by all means, give me a shout, 866-TALK-GUN or TOM-TALK-GUN. Also looking for your range reports. What have you been out shooting? I am still trying to figure this thing out. I'm getting ready for my gun sight class. I'm going to take it a couple of weeks. I'm going down for the Jeff Cooper Memorial shoot using 1911s, iron sights, and leather holsters. It's basically classic cars, if you will. And I had a couple of my 1911s I sent to Dave Fink at Fink's Gunsmithing, and that's the shop right there at Gunsight. And they came back, they looked great, and he did a lot of cool stuff, but one of them, my commander, it's a lightweight commander, it's one of the old Smith & Wesson Scandiums, and it was Cerakoted, and I don't know if it's a Cerakote or what's going on. But I've had several instances of the slide not going all the way back into battery. And so yesterday I gave it a really thorough cleaning, and we'll try it again tomorrow and go back and try it again. Because I shot it, and it was blowing stuff. I was getting brass and crud and everything. So it was dirty. I was oiling it like crazy, but it may have just been there was too much junk in there. If that's not it, I'm going to ask Dave what he recommends. And I don't know if maybe putting some lapping compound on the slide, on the rails, and just working it like crazy, if that is a thing. I don't know, I'm just going to ask him what he recommends and say, look, right now I would not carry the gun right now because I've had half a dozen times when the slide didn't go all the way forward. Now, the other pistol I got from Dave, it runs like the proverbial sewing machine. It is like glass and stone cold accurate. And a trigger, it's like I'm thinking, oof. Is that too light? No, it's not, but I wouldn't want it any lighter. It's really nice, and it shoots great. And I had him put the gold dot front sight on those, and I really like those. And then, of course, I've got my cylinder and slide 45 that Bill Lawford's built for me. So I got a couple of full-size 45s I'll take down because you got to have one and you should have a second, a backup, in case your gun goes down in the middle of the class. So we'll see. I'm just tinkering with that. So I'm spending a lot of my time and effort, time on 1911s right now. And yet, when I went out last night, got left the house and went out to dinner, I put on a double stack
striker-fired polymer pistol. Call me a hypocrite. I don't care. It's just, it's what I wanted to carry at the time. It was smaller, it was lighter, and it fit what I was wearing when I went out. I am not married to one or the other, and your choice is your choice. Sometimes I will carry a 1911 if only because I like the platform. I like the way they look. I like the way they feel. And I completely understand the handicap that you're giving yourself with less ammo. Is it a real handicap? I don't know. Could it be? Certainly it could be in a certain circumstance, and I can come up with those in my head. Most cases having 9 or 10 rounds.

0: And, you know, I'm an equal opportunity pistol carrier, and I will do all of that. How do you decide what you're going to carry? Or are you smarter than me? Do you carry just one gun all the time? That would probably be the wise thing to do. Number here is 866-TALK-GUN or Tom Talk Gun. We're talking about the takeaways. What did you learn? What can you learn from watching this, what I'm calling a training video? Man, it happens so fast.
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5: 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Dr. Martin Luther King Jr. dreamed of a nation where his children would be judged not by the color of their skin, but by the content of their character. 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America is strongest when united, not divided. Our universities should lead the way in bringing people together, not driving them apart. 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A series brought to you by the Leadership Institute and Radio America.

All right, this story is just breaking right now. No, not the one out of Washington, D.C. from last night. This is happening right now in Nashville, Tennessee. A DoorDash driver shot and killed a suspect who shot and injured him during an attempted carjacking. This was the DoorDash driver pulled into the parking lot at Walgreens, walked over to the Chick-fil-A to pick up the order he was going to be delivering. As he's walking back, this guy goes up to him with a gun and is going to carjack him. I guess they get in the car, and then the DoorDash driver pulls his gun. So the carjacker shoots the DoorDash driver in the leg, and the DoorDash driver shoots the carjacker in a more appropriate place and kills him, DRT. They're taking the DoorDash driver to the hospital. They say they think he will be okay. It happens so fast. Probably DoorDash will fire this driver. That ranks in the I don't.

0: care category, as far as that guy's concerned. Now, does it bother me that they have a policy that they can't carry? Yeah, it's stupid. What would be more stupid is if you worked as a DoorDash driver and you paid any attention to that policy. You're carrying money around. You're carrying cash. You're a target. People get carjacked. They get robbed at gunpoint. And obviously, these carjackers are willing to shoot you. Well, you could say, well, he could have just let him take the car. Yeah, that's true. On this given day, he decided not to. He decided, nope, I am not going to be a victim today. And I don't have to, because I came prepared for exactly this. It wouldn't even surprise me if wasn't this DoorDash driver's first time of being robbed. So if you're a pizza delivery person or DoorDash driver or whatever, you got to provide your own protection. Oh, gee, that would be for all of us, wouldn't it? Because we are our own first responders, and there's nobody else who is dedicated to, committed to, or required to protect us. Yeah, in case you weren't aware, the courts have ruled numerous times that the police have no legal duty to protect anyone. Yeah, really. They can sit there and watch you get raped or murdered. Can't sue them because they didn't protect you because they're not required to. You got to love it. The court says, yes, they have a legal duty to protect everyone, but they don't have a legal duty to protect any one individual. I don't know. So there you go. Coming up, we got a lot of fun stuff coming up. We're going to be talking about a cool clay target thing from clay. What do they call it? Claycopter. That's what they call it, from Caldwell. It's like a whirlybird, kind of a crazy target for wing shooting. We're also going to have Harmeet Dhillon coming up. She's the Assistant U.S. Attorney General in charge of Civil Rights Division, which is also Second Amendment. But the fun part of that, do you remember when she posted pictures online of her shooting and people were making fun of her groups? They weren't very good. She took a lot of heat over that. She said, yeah, you know, my Marshals Service protected people said, you know, we're just across the street from an FBI shooting range. She says, so that's where I shoot now. I shoot with the FBI. I'm thinking, yeah, that's going to work. She's got her Glocks that she likes. So, yeah, Harmeet Dhillon, she's the real deal. That's coming up as well. And then we're going to get an update on what's going on in Virginia. It's a freaking mess. It is one of those elections have consequences lessons. We'll have an update from Cam Edwards on that. Why don't you be part of this? Give me a shout right now. Get first in line, 866-TALK-GUN or TOM-TALK-GUN. In the meantime, you can check me out over on X, formerly Twitter. I am at Gun Talk over there. And, of course, you can follow Gun Talk on Facebook and YouTube and everywhere else. We have tons of videos. They're actually pretty darn good, too.
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3: News this hour from Town Hall. I'm Ron Taylor. The British military says an unknown projectile hit a British ship setting it ablaze just off the coast of Qatar.
4: The United Kingdom Maritime Trade Operations Center says Sunday's attack caused a small fire on the bulk carrier. That fire is now extinguished. British maritime officials also say the incident took place about 26 miles northeast of Qatar's capital, Doha. In addition, UK officials say there are no reported casualties.
3: Correspondent Andrew Stewart reporting, this marks the latest attack on vessels in the Persian Gulf since a shaky ceasefire stopped fighting between the U.S. and Iran. A Frontier plane hits and kills a person on the runway during takeoff at a Denver airport Friday night.
5: A Frontier plane hits and kills someone who should not have been on the runway at Denver Airport, causing an engine fire and smoke on the plane, forcing an evacuation, according to authorities and this ATC.com audio with the pilot telling air traffic control.
6: We just hit somebody. We have an engine fire.
5: And
6: there was an individual walking across the runway.
5: This all happening Friday night. Transportation Secretary Sean Duffy says a trespasser breached Denver Airport security by scaling a perimeter fence and running out onto that runway. Frontier says the 224 passengers and 7 crew had to evacuate using the plane's inflatable slides. I'm Julie Walker.
3: A hantavirus-stricken cruise ship with more than 140 people on board has arrived at Tenerife in Spain's Canary Islands, just off the coast of West Africa. The passengers and some of the crew are to disembark on the island under strict safety precautions. Authorities have said those who will disembark will have no contact with the local population. You'll find more breaking news, plus these stories and more analysis at townhall.com.
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3: Mexico is looking to revive a ball game that goes back 3,400 years.
8: Bulama is an ancient Mesoamerican ball game with sacred roots that was nearly erased during the Spanish conquest. Families in Sinaloa, Mexico are keeping the tradition alive.
9: A ver. Así mero.
8: Near Mazatlan, a group of cousins leap and lunge in a dirt court using only their hips to pass a heavy rubber ball. Maria Herrera and her eldest son are teaching Ulama to her grandchildren. She says the game is like an inheritance from their ancestors. Decades ago, big matches were played during religious events. Authorities and players are working to preserve the game's heritage and introduce it to new generations. I'm Jennifer King.
3: The National Retail Federation is projecting record spending this Mother's Day. From flowers to spa days to reservations at mom's favorite restaurant, Americans are expected to spend $38 billion today. More at townhall.com. The UK has committed over $1 billion annually to the EU's Ukraine debt pool, raising concerns about neglecting homeland defense funding.
10: Prime Minister Keir Starmer faces mounting criticism over the UK's deteriorating naval capabilities, underscored by technical failures, sidelining key ships, and leaving only 5 frigates in service. Critics question his decision to commit substantial funds to EU-backed Ukraine loans, while domestic defense budgets remain stagnant until 2030.
3: Correspondent Ken Lorman adds that senior military figures warn that Britain's armed forces lacked the resources to maintain adequate defense. Data shows a major shift in where Americans are moving and where their money is going. A new analysis of IRS data from 2012 to 2023 finds nearly $2 trillion in income has moved from high-tax blue states to lower-tax red states. More on these stories at townhall.com.
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16: 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Dr. Ronald Hoffman here. Our number is 877-726-8255. We're going to take some of your calls a little later in the program. We got lots to talk about this hour. Why you listen to Intelligent Medicine is because, well, you can look at the headlines, but it's hard to look behind the headlines, and that's something that I do here on Intelligent Medicine. And, you can go to ChatGPT and ask a question, but will you get the right interpretation? It's all about the human factor. That's what we provide here on Intelligent Medicine. So there was a big fanfare a few months back when they announced the cause of autism. And what they fingered in particular was the use of Tylenol or acetaminophen during pregnancy, and they cited studies that showed that there was indeed a relationship between the use of Tylenol and the risk for neurodevelopmental outcomes in kids, ADHD, autism. And to illustrate how wonky science sometimes is, there were studies indeed, that showed a definite relationship between Tylenol use in pregnancy and the risk for autism. But at the time, there were a lot of scientists who said, no, push back on that. Well, some of it was fueled by, frankly, skepticism about MAHA, anti-RFK Jr. bias. You know, they didn't like his stance on vaccines, so they said he was wackadoodle about autism. And also, to some extent, you know, push back against Trump because, you know, to make an unequivocal statement, we're going to get out there, we're going to get the big reveal. We've discovered the cause of autism. It's Tylenol. It's overly simplistic. So new study comes along, and, you know, I'm going to share it with you. I'll call it as I see it. Major review finds no autism or ADHD risk from pregnancy Tylenol. The research team carried out a systematic review and meta-analysis drawing results from 43 previously published studies. So this, you know, meta-analysis, it's not just one study, it's you're combining the results, looking at outcomes for 262,000 children assessed for autism, 335,000 evaluated for ADHD, and 406,000 assessed for intellectual disability of miscellaneous kinds. And what they found is previously reported links to Tylenol are likely to be explained by genetic predisposition or other maternal factors, such as fever or underlying pain, rather than a direct effect of the Tylenol itself. And that's actually what I said, is it's possible that the women who are taking Tylenol, that they were sicker. They just were sicker. People who take Tylenol a lot are sicker. And if you feel really crappy a lot of the time, maybe something's going on with you that makes you more likely to have a child with an intellectual problem. Or maybe you've got an infection. High fevers are associated with bad outcomes in pregnancy. So if you have a high fever, you take the Tylenol. Well, maybe you didn't take the Tylenol soon enough. The high fever, whether you're taking cathinol or not is going to have some effect on the placenta, on the fetus, and that could be the cause of the problem. So they say maternal factors such as fever or underlying pain rather than direct effect of the Tylenol itself. And what it means is don't take a lot of Tylenol if you're pregnant. Anyway, it's not great. But if you have to, very high fever or you're in significant pain, maybe it's not the cause, the single culprit, the bullet that triggers autism. Okay, so now here's another study, another big study. We examined prospective associations between a wide range of prenatal and birth factors and the likelihood of the child receiving an autism diagnosis in this big study. And here's what they found. Yeah, pre-existing maternal mental health conditions and the use of SSRI or SNRI medications. We're thinking Effexor. We're thinking Prozac. We're thinking Zoloft. We're thinking Paxil. If the mother is depressed and or taking antidepressants, that was associated with a substantially increased risk of autism. So again, the question is it, just like with Tylenol, is it the SSRIs that are causing the autism, or is it that the mother has depression? Well, people have depression. They are biochemically different. They may have more inflammation. They may have stuff physically going on with them. There's a million physical causes of depression. It's not just a bad mental attitude, although that contributes. So is it the SSRIs or the SNRIs, the antidepressant drugs, that are causing the autism, or is it the underlying depression? The drugs may simply be a marker for the depression. Also, passive tobacco smoke before conception and first and second trimesters. And here's an interesting one. Exposure to vinyl floors in the living room during pregnancy. When you get a new linoleum floor, it smells. And what you're smelling chemicals. Both passive tobacco smoke and exposure to vinyl floors were positively associated with the instance of subsequently being diagnosed with autism. So, suggested, don't remodel your house right before you're about to conceive or during pregnancy. Not a great idea. Or go somewhere else if your house smells bad. So also, better adherence to healthy diet was associated with a reduced risk of child autism, and conditions such as obesity, gestational diabetes, and preeclampsia were associated with increased likelihood of autism. So mom is overweight, that's risk. Maternal health, depression, inflammation during pregnancy may play a role in the development of psychiatric conditions such as depression that are triggered SSRI use, they say. And, when it comes to vitamins, prenatal vitamin use during pregnancy was associated with significantly reduced risk by 40 to 50% of having an autistic child. So, take your prenatal vitamins. I always thought that it was premature to announce the cause, quote, unquote, of autism. Pointing the finger at Tylenol is a variety of factors. They also mentioned socioeconomic disadvantage associated with higher likelihood of autism because, these folks tend to have poorer nutrition, more likely to have gestational diabetes or preeclampsia, and there's higher rates of smoking, obesity, poor dietary habits prevalent among lower disadvantaged socioeconomic strata of society. So there you have it on the autism front. It is a complex mix of factors, and we need to take an all-of-the-above approach to autism prevention. Folks, if your quest for longevity feels overwhelming, here's some good news. 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Check it out. Okay. This item, you know, when it comes to Alzheimer's disease, we know that high blood sugar, as occurs in diabetes, can accelerate Alzheimer's risk. For the first time ever, they've discovered that a after-meal blood sugar spike may raise Alzheimer's risk. Again, looking at the UK Biobank, we talked about the UK Biobank as a repository of information linking omega-3 fatty acids to protection against atrial fibrillation instead of as a cause of atrial fibrillation. They found that people who had a post-meal blood sugar spike, which comes from ultra-refined carbohydrates and sugar, right? Post-meal blood sugar spikes were linked to Alzheimer's risk, and they say this finding could help shape future prevention strategies, highlighting the importance of managing blood sugar, not just overall, but specifically after meals. And you can do that with some of these new CGM devices that provide you a lot of information to see, is your blood sugar going through the roof after eating this or the other food combination? Maybe rethink your breakfast if your blood sugar is going into the high hundreds or surpasses 200s after that bowl of oatmeal. 877-726-8255 is our number, and this is Intelligent Medicine.
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8: More than one in four parents say that their kids are very actively using AI, and they're using it for, let's say, digital companionship and digital help. 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
1: Back to Intelligent Medicine, Dr. Ronald Hoffman here. Our number is 877-726-8255, and we'll take one of your calls momentarily. But that's how you get into the doctor's office. You want to pose a question, you had a comment, 877-726-8255. Here is a very interesting study. You know, we've been talking about something called VNS, vagus nerve stimulation. And in particular, vagus nerve stimulation was just approved for the treatment of rheumatoid arthritis. It put a lot of patients with rheumatoid arthritis into remission without drugs. It's electrical stimulation with a small implanted device that stimulates the vagus nerve that changes the body in many different ways. It's actually being explored for the treatment of inflammatory bowel disease and many other conditions because it seems to regulate immunity. Headline, patients tried everything for depression, then this implant changed their lives. A small implanted device helped some of the sickest depression patients finally get better and stay better. Researchers at Washington University School of Medicine, St. Louis, led a large multi-center clinical trial to evaluate VNS, vagus nerve stimulation. And again, this is not a headset. This is not one of these things where you put a little clip on your ear and it gives you a little electrostimulation. This is a heavy-duty intervention because it has to be surgically implanted. And then it delivers electrical current to stimulate the vagus nerve at a certain frequency, amplitude, I don't know the secret sauce, but there's a way to stimulate the vagus nerve specifically to impact depression. The participants in the study had lived with depression for an average of 29 years and had already tried about 13 treatments without success. You know, what's next? Medical euthanasia? You know, these are the worst of the worst. They had already undergone electroconvulsive therapy, think One Flew Over the Cuckoo's Nest, transcranial magnetic stimulation, which holds great promise, but it's an external magnet. And just to show you how difficult their condition had been, they didn't improve with all these things. So they say this trial represents the sickest treatment-resistant depressed patient sample ever studied in a clinical trial. They took the worst of the worst. And what they found was quite interesting. The therapy involves surgically placing a device under the skin in the chest, so it's not highly invasive. It sends carefully controlled electrical signals to the left vagus nerve. 500 patients, 84 sites across the country, they considered response rate. Out of 214 patients who received active treatment from the beginning, about 69% showed a meaningful response at 1 year. In other words, they weren't cured, but they got a response. Those who benefited at 12 months, 80% maintained or improved the results. What was most remarkable, the researchers found that about one-fifth, 20% of treated patients were in remission from depression after 24 months. The researchers commented, "We were shocked that one in five patients with the worst possible depression was effectively treated and were without depressive symptoms at the end of 2 years." So it's a remarkable potential therapy, and they're working out the kinks on this, but pharmaceutical drugs, a lot of drawbacks, not that successful. Psychoanalysis, yeah, you could do a lot of talk therapy, but a remarkable way of dealing with extreme depression, the electrical stimulation of the vagus nerve. I'm Dr. Ronald Hoffman. 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
8: Welcome back to Intelligent Medicine. Dr. Ronald Hoffman here. As I say,
1: so often, I keep reiterating because we need calls. 877-726-8255 is our number. You can call with a question. Let's hear what our next listener wants to know about.
8: Some people say we can't extend life much past 100, even with the most advanced anti-aging interventions. Others say we can actually crack the code on aging and make people live much longer. What's your opinion?
1: Okay, so this is a very controversial issue within the field of longevity medicine, shall we say, or anti-aging medicine. There are a couple of ways that we can increase lifespan. One is to simply deal with the diseases that tend to limit our lifespan, the major ones being heart disease, cancer, etc. And we come up with cures for these diseases, well, then we might live to our allotted genetically programmed lifespan, which, you know, according to most studies, if you're free of disease, you know, you might live into your 90s or even surpass 100. But you still may be time limited because of some inherent factors that keep us from living forever. And so the controversy in the field of anti-aging is, will we be able to get not only at the things that kill us before we reach our optimize our aging potential, or will we have to succumb to our natural programming, which is that people die, you know, in their 80s, 90s, or, you know, maybe at best 100. I think there was a guy who is still a World War II veteran who's, you know, appeared recently at a, you know, there are fewer and fewer of these guys. You know, these guys were, you know, teenagers in the 1940s, and there are not many of those folks left over. So the research is centered around, you know, a couple of things. One is regenerative medicine. Regenerative medicine purports to fix our failing organs with things like stem cells. You know, maybe stem cells which are have the potential to regrow into new livers, new eyes, new hearts, new blood vessels, new joints. There's a lot of that work being going on, the work that's going on. But that is actually not attacking the central problem, which is, are we programmed to die? Is there this, you know, like entropy? I mean, even the universe is thought to not be immortal because eventually the law of thermodynamics states that entropy will occur and things break down. So can we inherently slow that process? And that's what researchers are looking at. And there's a variety of ways we can deal with the problem of aging. There are various, like vampire blood treatments, getting blood products from younger animals, putting them into older animals and rejuvenating them. And, you know, there are actually probably some rich guys who have blood boys that they draw blood from and they get blood transfusions, you know, in an effort to fight the aging process. There are certain drugs that are under investigation. Metformin, for example, which is being investigated by alma mater, Einstein. Rapamycin, which some people think can be very helpful for extending life, although the studies on that are controversial. And, you know, if you don't use it right, it is immunosuppressive, so side effects can occur. There's also gene editing with CRISPR. You can actually maybe fix the genes that program us for aging. There's research on what are called Yamanaka factors, and if we accentuate these youthful factors, it's actually a Nobel Prize researcher by a guy named Yamanaka, then we might be able to extend the horizon of aging. And then there are specific drugs like myostatin inhibitors, which prevent sarcopenia. To give you an example, there's a new study underway. And by the way, you know, one of the best ways to fend off aging is with exercise. This is no question. That's, you know, it's free, or, you know, may involve a gym membership and some equipment. But bar none is probably the single best way to fend off aging. The study involves older adults aged 65 to 80 who've agreed to try HIIT training. HIIT, or HIIT, high-intensity interval training, short bursts of cardio mixed with resistance training, plus a supplement called spermidine. And this is actually available over the counter. You can buy spermidine. And no, it has nothing to do with sperm or semen. Spermidine is something that we get from our foods. It has potent anti-inflammatory effects, and in some animal studies and some limited human studies shows that it has anti-aging potential. There's also the mitochondrial theory of aging. You know, we talk about NT factor here, and we talk about mitophagy via urolithin A, the MitoPure product. I think that by supporting mitochondrial function, and there are a variety of ways to do that, and certainly exercise supports mitochondrial function, but also too does exposure to sunlight and low, you know, long wave infrared light therapy, phototherapy can also stimulate the mitochondria. There's just so many different angles on this. But the central question is, how far can you push it? Are there inherent limitations? You know, we're doing all of the above, and we have come up with the most impressive technology, and still nobody's going to live longer than Jean Calment, who is the French lady who died at, I think it was 126. There's some controversy as to her whether her birth certificate is authentic, but it may be that there are finite limitations on aging. And sometimes I say to myself, you know, with all the new developments, technology, and, you know, when I have trouble with my iPhone or with my apps or my printer, you know, gives me trouble, I say, you know, dying is the solution for when things become too complicated, it's time to check out. You know, or when you look at Fox News or CNN and you see stuff and you go, it's time to meet my maker. You know, maybe there is some benefit to a limited time span on Earth. 877-726-8255 is our number. And so this item, and you know, we're talking about the mitochondria and, you know, as important determinants of aging. If you're frequently in a state of fatigue, well, it might surprise you to learn that your cellular health begins to decline as early as 25 years of age. And as you age, your cell membranes start to become like Swiss cheese. The cellular damage is the primary cause of biological aging and could be the root of your fatigue. But there's a breakthrough supplement that's scientifically proven to repair and renew your body's cells. It's anti-factor lipids. Anti-factor lipids are identical to the phospholipids that are found as the makeup of your cellular membranes. Anti-factor is the only solution proven and published in medical journals to repair those dead spots in the membranes. 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And push back on the aging process by fixing your cell membranes, particularly within your mitochondria, where they make a big difference in mitochondrial efficiency. Okay, this item, and you know, we mentioned earlier, we talked about the pros and cons of the new diet pyramid. You know, low-carb diets, controversial, because some people say low-carb diets, you know, unfortunately, they accentuate saturated fats and cholesterol, so, you know, you may lose some weight at first, but they're going to kill you anyway. That's usually the argument that's mustered against low-carb diets. This is a meta-analysis of randomized trials. They looked at 174 randomized trials. So it's a big meta-analysis. And what they're trying to determine, you know, what are the impacts on cardiovascular health of the carbohydrate-restricted diets? Because the concern is, do they net increase or decrease cardiovascular risk? Because if you have more animal protein, and you're going to have more cholesterol and saturated fat, maybe that's not good. So here's what they found. Carbohydrate-restricted diets significantly reduce triglycerides. It's the best single way to reduce triglycerides is to go on a very carb-restricted diet. It's kind of counterintuitive because these are circulating fats in the blood. So how do you reduce your circulating fats in the blood? Eat a diet relatively high in fat but very low in carbohydrates. Paradoxical, I know, but that's what happens. The carb-restricted diets also reduce systolic and diastolic blood pressure. They improve various lipid profile ratios, so the ratio of cholesterol to HDL and, say, total cholesterol to LDL. There's various ways to look at these ratios, as well as inflammatory markers. And inflammatory markers like C-reactive protein may be an even more important determinant of cardiovascular risk than cholesterol itself, because inflammation affects the arterial wall and promotes atherosclerosis and sticky platelets, heart attacks, and strokes. High-density lipoprotein went up with low-carb diets, but low-density lipoprotein LDL, the so-called bad cholesterol, and total cholesterol increased modestly. All measured body composition markers showed significant reductions with the carb-restricted diet. Moderate carbohydrate diets offered balanced benefits. That's kind of like the new food pyramid, the inverted food pyramid. They didn't say don't eat any carbohydrates, but, you know, moderate carbohydrate diets offered balanced benefits. You get a little benefit in terms of, and that's kind of diet I followed, like the salad and salmon diet, which, you know, eat some carbs. But ketogenic diets produced greater weight loss. So they were more efficient for weight loss, but greater increases in LDL and total cholesterol, the impact of which is unknown, but is concerning, because you can see sometimes a dramatic spike in your LDL and total cholesterol. Yeah, okay, you lose weight, which is good from a cardiovascular standpoint. Yes, you're going to reduce insulin resistance, but with a higher LDL, total cholesterol, that is concerning with the ketogenic diet. Benefits were most pronounced in females and individuals with overweight or obesity. So if you're normal weight, you know, whether you're on one diet or another and you're exercising a lot and you're a healthy person, you can pretty much rely on, you know, high octane or low octane fuel. It's not going to matter as much. But if you have metabolic syndrome and you're heavy, these low-carb diets can make a difference, according to a meta-analysis of 174 randomized trials from 27 countries. I'm Dr. Ronald Hoffman, and this is Intelligent Medicine.
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1: 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Our number is 877-726-8255. Call that number. Record your question, your comment. We'll put it on the air, and I will address it. All right, good news, bad news scenario when it comes to cancer. Are we finally making progress against cancer? And, you know, it must be at least 50 years since Richard Nixon declared the war on cancer. We were going to eradicate cancer, but it didn't quite pan out. We are making very gradual progress against cancer. So there's some good news, bad news, according to the latest statistics. Cancer survival hit 70% milestone, but worrying trends seen. They say here, people with cancer are far more likely to live 5 years or more after their diagnosis than they were decades ago, and survival rates for even the most fatal cancers have doubled or more, according to the 2026 American Cancer Society annual report on cancer trends. So you could say, well, you know, it's all about earlier detection. I mean, we're doing more pap smears, we're doing more, you know, MRIs, we're doing, you know, PSAs, et cetera, PAPs, you know, all the various colonoscopies. So we're detecting cancer earlier. So, of course, we're seeing more survival, right? And so it doesn't necessarily represent progress in treating cancer. It just means that we're finding cancer earlier, and we might be finding some cancers that never would have killed people that, you know, get filed, you know, in the statistics. And regardless of how we treat it, it just, you know, we're finding earlier cancers at earlier stages that might not be fatal. But no, survival rates for even the most fatal cancers have doubled or more. And that may be as a result of some breakthrough treatments. Now, unfortunately, those treatments are at the margins. We are seeing some amazing progress with immunotherapy, brand new therapies that address even advanced metastatic cancers, but the statistics are still not that great. The number of new cases continues to rise, so that is concerning. So something's happening here, and yeah, some of it's due to better screening, better detection, but some of it has to do with clearly the environment, and the environment has to do with diet, environment has to do with pollution. The environment has to do with industrial chemicals that are pouring into our water, into our food, into our air. And so we're seeing more cancer. And in particular, what is concerning is a surge in gastrointestinal cancers in young people, especially colon cancer, in even under 35s. But that is a disturbing trend. But the 5-year relative survival for all cancers increased from just 49%, less than half, in the mid-70s, 64% in the late 1990s. It's now surpassed 70% in the most recent era, which is a remarkable improvement. So what they conclude is cancer is no longer a death sentence, still very serious. 30% of people die within 5 years. They say survival is highest for cancers of the thyroid and prostate, 98% survival. If you have cancer of the prostate, you're not necessarily going to die. Okay? Very, you know, catch it early, we can deal with it. Lowest survival rates are for cancers of the lung, 28%. Only 28% of people are alive after 5 years after discovery of lung cancer. Liver cancer, even worse, 22%. Esophageal cancer, very bad, 22%. Pancreatic cancer, worst of all, virtually a death sentence. 13% survival. Still, you know, double-digit survival with a pancreatic cancer, you live 5.

5 years, that's very good. That is progress, because there has been some progress in the treatment, but still very, very serious. Notable improvements in survival have been in early lung cancer. There's 20% survival, now 37% survival. When it comes, even for late-stage disease that spread, it's gone from 2%, which is negligible, to 10%, still low. Pancreatic cancer survival is still not great. So, yeah, we're also seeing an interesting phenomenon, which is extreme age protects against cancer, according to a new study. If you make it past a critical age, if you make it through your 50s, 60s, and 70s, you don't get cancer, your likelihood of getting cancer doesn't just increase logarithmically. It actually tends to decrease, according to a recent study. So, okay, great stuff. Thanks very much for joining us, and we appreciate the questions. 877-726-8255 is our number. 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I'm Dr. Ronald Hoffman.

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0: Welcome to Passport Mommy. I'm your host, Michelle Gerson. This show is for anyone raising little humans. We feature experts with tips and advice to enrich the lives of our children. Mom and dad entrepreneurs tell us their inspiring stories. Learn about products that could make both you and your child's life easier and more fun. And of course, fellow parents discuss and laugh about what's happening in their child's world. Motherhood is a journey. Thanks for joining me on mine. Welcome to Passport Mommy. I'm Michelle Gerson, and I am so thrilled to talk with you about this next property because we stayed there, I guess, about a month ago and had just the best time with the family. It is Dreams Los Cabos Suites Golf Resort and Spa. And we have stayed at a Dreams property before. And if you ask my kids their favorite vacation spot, the first words out of their mouth will always be Dreams. We just had dinner with another family recently and we were talking about, oh, where are you traveling to? What's your favorite spot? And my kids just, they always say Dreams. They don't name the destination, but they say Dreams. And it really says a lot because I personally love the Dreams properties because they are so family friendly. And at the same time, couples can also enjoy. So it's not 100% all kids stuff. There's something for everyone. And I'm really happy to have on the show with me today the director of global brands for Hyatt, Lindsay Pullen. Lindsay, thank you so much for joining me today.
1: Thank you. I'm excited to be here.
0: Thank you. So tell me a little bit about what you oversee.
1: Sure. So I'm the director of global brand for the inclusive collection portfolio within Hyatt. So that means looking at all of our all-inclusive brands and making sure that we're really offering unique experiences, that each of our brands welcomes guests to something that's a little bit different, right? We help create programs and create experiences for guests. So, you know, like you're describing, and I'm so happy to hear it, right, for your family, so that when you come to a Dreams, you know, you have moments that you remember. There's programs, there's activities, there's food and beverage, there's kind of space for the guests to have the vacation that they're dreaming of. So yeah, it's a really fun job and super excited to talk about Dreams because we've got some cool stuff going on there.
0: Absolutely. And so we stayed at Dreams Los Cabos Suites Golf Resort and Spa. And I always say it's such a mouthful, but it really, it really encompasses everything because I love the suites because if you are traveling as a family or even as an extended family or with friends, there is so much space to spread out and to really live comfortably for the time that you're there. And then, of course, the golf resort and the spa. So tell me more about the resort in general and what makes it the ideal setting for families.
1: Yeah, I mean, I think you've hit on some of the big ones right there. I know I've got two little boys who are 7 and 9. And when we can get a little bit of extra space to spread out, you know, it helps everybody have a better vacation, right?
0: Yes.
1: And, you know, I know the kids feel super independent and very cool when they have their own space. Which I think that is, one of the keys, right? The room is one part of it. But you know, the Dreams brand and this property in particular, right? There's a space for everybody to have, right? The vacation that they're looking for. So to your point earlier, there's lots of amazing stuff for the kids, whether it's the Explorers Club and all of the activities that they have going on there, you know, the bungee trampoline jumping and crafts and all of, you know, time at the water park. There are these things that are really focused on the kids. So those moments are great, but then there's also the moments and the ability for parents who might be, you know, to get a little bit of that couple time or for the family together, right? To have that family moment. So, you know, maybe it's the romantic dining or the golf, obviously, in Los Cabos is fantastic. And this property in particular has discounted greens fees at 3 courses nearby, which is awesome. But, you know, whether it's movie nights on the beach, or they even have adult finger painting course classes. Yes.
0: I miss that one.
1: Fun, right?
0: Yeah.
1: So, you know, whether it's with the kids or for the kid at heart, whether it's a romantic moment or a family moment, you know, I think that the property really has something for everyone and a unique experience, right? Something that's maybe a little bit different and memorable.
2: I agree. And, you know, it's funny. Typically when I travel, or at least before kids, I used to be someone who always felt I had to go explore and do everything in the area. And the beauty of this property is I really just got to disconnect for a few days, and I did not feel the pressure to go elsewhere. I know that there are activities close by if you wanted to take out a catamaran or go snorkeling or scuba diving, but I did not feel the need to do that. And there was so much on property. And really the big decision was, do we hang out by the pool and play the all the games with the entertainment staff all day long? Do we go stroll on the beach? Do we go to dinner here or lunch here? I mean, it was really, it was so nice. And then, like you mentioned, the kids' activities, and they can pop in and out of those. It doesn't have to be an all or nothing. So you can have that alone time, and then you can have the time as a family.
1: Exactly right. And when we travel as a family, that's exactly what we do, right? The kids might hit up the Explorers Club from 2 to 4, and that's that perfect moment to hit the adults only pool, or, you know, to do the the couple's finger painting or whatever it might be. So it's flexible in that way, which is great.
2: Right, exactly. And I know in Los Cabos, you're not always jumping into the water where we were. However, the beach itself is so gorgeous, and just walking up and down, and you see everyone jogging, and obviously catching a sunrise or a sunset is still something that you can do and is just absolutely wonderful.
1: Yeah. And that property in particular, you know, seasonally, there's sea turtles in the area. So, you know, whether or not you're getting into the water, right, you can have this incredible experience if you're there during sea turtle season, where they're actually, you know, doing the hatching and releasing, and something that will stay with you for a long time if you get to see it.
2: Definitely. That is something that has been on the bucket list to show my kids. And I think it is such an educational experience and also just a fun one. Remind me, what is the season for that? Is it like June through...
1: July through December.
2: Yeah. So that's a great time to visit, but there's really no bad time to visit because there is always so much going on. And I know the slogan is your time here is worth more. And it really invites guests to just be fully present and celebrate what matters. And I think that's what we were able to do. You know, I know as a mom, I always have a million and one things on my plate, and I'm always juggling. And when I was there, I was able to unplug, and really the time was worth more, and the quality time with the kids and with each other.
1: And I think that that's really what the idea, right? The core message there is to whatever it is, whatever you enjoy, whatever, you know, your, whatever's going to work for your family, to take the time to sort of unplug, and really focus 100% and be present in that moment. So, you know, for some people, it might be yoga on the beach, which is that sort of more traditional wellness kind of whatever, you know, moment, which is amazing. But maybe for somebody else, it's food, right? And savoring, you know, new flavors, new tastes, something that you haven't had before, or with kids. I mean, that's something that I really love when we travel together, introducing my kids to new flavors and letting them try things that maybe, you know, they don't see at home so much. So whatever it is, it's going to kind of move you and move your family and speak to you, taking the time to really focus on that and savor those moments.
2: Definitely. And when you talk about food, I love all the different flavors and obviously different dishes to try at the various restaurants. But one thing that really stuck with us was the immersive experience. And that was basically so wonderful. We sat in our own room and basically learned about different traditional foods and where they came from through a really fun video that appeared on the table in front of us. And so the kids got such a kick out of it, and at the same time got to experience all these different traditional meals.
1: Yeah, no, it's fantastic. It's something really unique and different, right? To sit and have that experience. And we try to find ways, you know, with food and with storytelling and tastes and flavors to bring that to life, you know, in multiple places. So throughout the property, you know, part of it might be that immersive kind of dining experience with the little chef who pops up and talks to you about the flavors and the history. But then, you know, the whole Master Chef Junior program that we've introduced is really focused on that as well. And getting kids to try different flavors and to get their hands in there, and create something that they're going to be excited about also.
2: Definitely. And I want to talk more about the MasterChef Junior program in the next segment, because that was so much fun. It was fun at the Explorers Club for the kids. It was fun for the adults, because then the next day we got to partake in the pop-up around the pool. And then there was a specific menu at one of the restaurants with all the dishes that past MasterChef winners and fan favorites prepared. And so it was really fun to try all of those. But real quickly, tell me where we can get more information on Dreams Los Cabos Suites Golf Resort and Spa, and how we can book our stay.
1: Absolutely. So dreamsresorts.com, and you can see that property in particular, learn more about Dreams Los Cabos, and then also, you know, depending on what destination you're looking for, we've got a portfolio across Latin America and the Caribbean. So definitely go check it out. You can learn more about all of the programs and dining and experiences that we have at that property and others.
2: Perfect. Thank you so much. We are speaking with Lindsay Pullen. She is the Director of Global Brands for the Hyatt All-Inclusive Properties. They are some of my favorite places to stay, my kids' favorite, and we are going to talk all about the MasterChef Junior program that they have at this property and others coming up next on Passport Mommy. I'm Michelle Jerson. More coming up in a few.
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0: You're listening to Passport Mommy. I'm Michelle Jurison, and here with me today is Lindsay Pullen. She's the Director of Global Brands for the Hyatt Inclusive Collection, and that includes so many incredible properties. We stayed at Dreams Los Cabos Suites Golf Resort and Spa about a month ago, and one of the favorite things that my kids really enjoyed doing there was participating in the MasterChef Junior program. And I love this because it's so unique to the properties. It's a really great program for both the kids and the adults. So Lindsay, tell me a little bit more about the program.
1: Yeah, absolutely. So we're really excited about it. We introduced the program last year and have just continued kind of making it bigger and better as we come into 2026 here. So basically, there are three different main parts of the program so that everybody in the family gets to experience it. So the first is that we have MasterChef Junior former winner Bryson and talent who have appeared on the show create custom menus that they developed just for the Dreams brand. So you can go, and no matter who you are, right? Kids, adults, in one of the restaurants on property, they offer this custom menu. And it's really designed with the full family in mind. So trying to expose kids to new flavors and flavor combinations in ways that are accessible to them. But honestly, you know, I've tasted the menu a million times now. And honestly, for adults as well, it's good, right? It's not kid food in the way that we think about kid food. So there's these, like, right now incredible shrimp tacos that are on the menu. They've done custom desserts as peanut butter pie and banana bread. And so it's flavors that really the whole family can enjoy, which is great. We also want to make sure that even if you're not in that specific restaurant, right, that there is kind of a moment that you get to experience MasterChef Junior and play with flavors yourself. So there's a poolside pop-up. And what's really cool is that each property gets to do something a little different. So the whole idea is that when you're sitting poolside, there's a cart that pops up, MasterChef Junior and Dreams together co-branded, and it's always a treat that you can customize for yourself. So some properties have popsicles that you can do different dips and toppings. Some have popcorn, and there's different things you can shake into the popcorn. Some have fruit kebabs that you can add toppings to. And every single one of them is meant to be, you know, a moment where the guest gets to customize it. And there's a mix of unexpected flavors, something sweet, something savory, maybe a little spicy in there. So again, whether it's kids or adults, there's something that's going to make your palate happy.
0: Absolutely. And I have to say, it's funny, where we were, it was decorate your own banana. And at first I was like, oh, really? That's what we're doing? And then when I bit into it, I was like, oh, this is so good.
1: Like, yes. Yes. Enough. It's sometimes the simplest things, right? Like, you kind of don't expect it. And then you're like, you know what is actually fantastic is laying by the pool and having someone bring me a popsicle that I get to dip in chocolate and put sprinkles on. Like, right. You know, why not?
0: Exactly.
1: The third part of the program, which is super, super fun to see, is the Mystery Box Challenge. So as part of the Explorers Club programming, kids can actually participate in the MasterChef Junior Mystery Box Challenge, where they sign up, they go in, and they get to actually lift the mystery box, and there's secret ingredients under there, and they have to design their own dish. And so we keep it really accessible for the kids, you know, whether it's a cupcake or a crepe, and they get to play with flavor. And again, there's a whole pantry of ingredients for them, and they have 5 minutes, and we have the timer going and do a whole drum roll at the end. And the kids get super, super into it. And, at the end, they get to share their dish, and they can name it. They can tell, the other kids. And in some of the resorts, they have it in a space where parents can come see, which is really cool. Mm-hmm. And so the kids get really into it. It is really, really fun to watch. I always love when I get to see them when I'm on property. And it's an actual hands-on experience for maybe budding chefs in the future.
0: Exactly. And when I saw pictures of what my kids made, I was like, wow. It was,
1: yeah.
0: And when they told me that they ate every single thing, I mean, they decorated, I think, a muffin. And I was like, oh my God, that is stuff that I would never, ever, ever have you put on a muffin.
1: Yes. Yes.
0: And they got to do it there.
1: My 9-year-old. So when he went and did it, they had gummy sharks on the bar, which, like, of course, gummy sharks, right? Kids are going to go for that. This kid put about six cups cups of chocolate syrup and all the gummy sharks on his crate. And he was so delighted with himself. He's like, look, Mom.
0: It was a blast. Like you said, a blast for the kids, a blast for us. And we thoroughly enjoyed the menu, the sample menu of what other kids have made in the past. The two chefs that you had mentioned and my husband had to have, I think there was like a not a milkshake, but it was some sort of like ice cream.
1: The grasshopper.
0: Like, yes.
1: Yep.
0: And so, yeah, we all enjoyed very much. And the whole trip was just so fabulous and so much fun. And like you said, there is something for everyone, whether you are traveling as a couple, as a family. I highly recommend Dreams Properties for family vacations because there will be no shortage of things to do for both the adults and the kids. And I would be remiss not to mention the spa, which was absolutely amazing.
1: Yes.
0: Yeah, we need our alone time as moms. And so to be able to have the Explorers Club and to use that time perhaps to treat ourselves to a treatment, very important.
1: Absolutely. There's always enough going on that you can get the kids amped about something and then take your moment to get amped about, you know, the massage or the facial, or, you know. And the spas are generally very tranquil and beautiful and peaceful. And it's a wonderful moment. I indulge whenever I can.
0: Exactly. Well, Lindsay Pullen, thank you so much for joining me today on Passport Mommy. Tell me again how we can book our stay at Dreams Los Cabos Suites Golf Resort and Spa.
1: Yep. So go to dreamsresorts.com and you can book at that fantastic property. Or if you're heading to a different destination in Latin America, the Caribbean, you can see the full portfolio of properties there. And I hope that you join us soon. We would absolutely love to have every single listener come and check us out.

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0: You're listening to Passport Mommy. I'm Michelle Gerson, and I am so thrilled to have Kelly Barrett on the show with me. She is currently starring in the Broadway show Beaches. It is the New York Times bestseller. We all know it. It became a blockbuster film, and now it is on Broadway, and she plays the elegant Birdie White, and it is a tearjerker. You know, it's funny. I remembered watching Beaches when I was a little girl, but I couldn't remember the full story. And oh my gosh, was this so powerful. So Kelly, thank you so much for joining me today.
1: Thanks for having me. I'm excited to be here.
0: My pleasure. So tell me a little bit about Beaches for those who may not know the story or what's new in the Broadway show compared to the film.
1: Beaches is one of those 80s movies, right? I always call it like the top five. There's Terms of Endearment, Boys on the Side, Steel Magnolias, Fried Green Tomatoes, and Beaches. Yeah. It's basically, you know, it's a female friendship love story. And my character ends up dying too young. And for whatever reason, women of a certain age, we're drawn to these stories. We want to see the best friend cut down in her prime, and we want to cry a lot. It's just, I don't know if it's something masochistic inside of us, but it's just what we love. And I grew up on Beaches. I love the property. I hadn't read the book, but of course I knew the film, and I worship Bette Midler, and Barbara Hershey is the one who played my role. Her name was Hillary in the movie, but it's Birdie from the book, so it's Birdie on Broadway. Yeah, and it's just about these two women who meet on the Atlantic City boardwalk as children, and they grow up together, and they're pen pals, and they go through life together, and they're completely opposite.
0: Yeah.
1: But they love each other anyway, and they love each other in light of that, right? Their best friend has all the qualities they wish that they possessed in some way. Mm-hmm. And so, yeah, it's a beautiful story about how people who are very different can love each other and also find a lot of jealousy in those differences.
0: Right. Absolutely. And this story takes us through the hills and valleys of the love, the hate, and the characters are portrayed perfectly. And your character really takes us on that journey. And at the end, it's really very powerful. And I think it is a great reminder. I think, you know, with Mother's Day coming up, why not grab either your mom, your sister, your child, or your best friend and go see Beaches, because it really is a true love story of friendship.
1: Yeah. We got a lot of mother-daughter audience members, a lot of best friend audience members for sure.
0: Yes, for sure. And so what would you say is the most powerful underlying message? I know we just touched on it. What else would you say we could expect?
1: Yeah. I mean, I think the overall theme of the entire show is that friendship is the most important thing. You know, we have nothing if we don't have our chosen family, and friendship is chosen family. And how people who are different from us force us to grow.
0: Mm-hmm.
1: And that's really the journey that both of these women take, but particularly Cece Bloom. You know, she starts out a poor actress trying to make it. She ends up becoming a big star, very narcissistic, and then is ultimately my caretaker in, you know, on my deathbed, and ends up raising my daughter after I die. So, and that, to speak to that for a second, is a different theme. It's savor the moment, bury the hatchet. Life is too short.
0: That is a great message. And I feel like, you know, people are going through a lot. Times are stressful right now, you could talk about your own personal struggles, the worldly struggles. There's a lot. And so to be able to bring us back and to think about, okay, what's really important in life, and how those people who you may not have thought of being your person really can be your person. And you know what? And people can change, and It's tough. I know this is not, per se, a romantic love story like a husband and wife, but how would you relate it to that, too? If, let's say, somebody's going through issues with their marriage and, you know, they're thinking, I've had it, I'm done. Should they leave, or should they try to be each other's person through it all?
1: Oh, my goodness. Well, I couldn't speak to that without knowing the specifics, of course. But I think what this story highlights is the power of platonic love.
0: Yes.
1: and that it is as you can have a soulmate without a romantic element. And we're just learning so much, I think, in general about even sexuality, gender, right, and expressions of love. And people on the asexual spectrum, right? I think it's just speaking to love in general and how it comes in so many forms. And the deepest kind of love can still and does exist without a romantic element.
0: Absolutely.
1: So, yeah, and I happen to be married to my best friend, so I think of him when I think of beaches. You know? Even though we are romantic and he's a man, right? So love is love is love. I think.
0: Yeah, absolutely. And when you can marry your best friend, that's what
1: it's about. Please do it. Oh, yeah. I beg of you.
0: Yeah, exactly.
1: Best decision I ever made.
0: Great advice. But yes, I do find the part in this show funny where the men of these in these women's lives are like, oh my gosh, like they really admired the girl friendship and the bond between the girls. And that was powerful.
1: Well, you know, a dear friend of mine, Lee Silverman, who is a Broadway director and Off-Broadway does everything, Tony winner. She said to me, I've never seen two straight men on a stage singing about women. So she goes, that's sort of revolutionary what's happening.
0: Absolutely.
1: In that moment. And I, you know, it's interesting. I never saw it like that. I never really thought about it. Or just thought about what a radical act it is on a Broadway stage.
0: Exactly.
1: To speak to that, that's it's very cool.
0: Yes. And so, you know, I may have asked the marriage question, which clearly, you know, like you said, you can't answer that unless you know the situation. But you are doing something that's pretty awesome in addition to your Broadway career. You're a certified life coach. You started your own company called Empowered Artist Coaching. And I think this is great because, you know, especially with artists, we all know we go through a lot of ups and downs, a lot of rejections in order to get where we want to be. And that can bring a lot. And whether you're an artist or you're not an artist and you're just, you know, going through life and trying to maybe get unstuck or figure things out, tell me more about Empowered Artist Coaching.
1: Yeah. So over the pandemic, I started thinking about what I, you know, wanted to do with my time because Broadway was shut down and everything. And I wrote a novel. Like I did a bunch of stuff, but part of what I always wanted to explore deeper, I love the human condition, psychology, all of that. I thought if I wasn't going to be an actor, I'd probably be a therapist of some kind. I started doing some research and I thought, oh, wow. So rather than dealing with deep seated traumas in the history of a person, life coaching is really focused on taking you where you want to go. It was very goal oriented. And I thought, as I was learning, and I got to be in a class that would normally never be online, it's only in person, but they met online because of COVID. So I had, you know, fellow students and weekly, and it was just great. And then I went on to get my master's certification from there. But I thought artists really need this because, I mean, we all need it, but artists, I am an artist, so I know very specifically what we go through in terms of inner critics, like you said, rejection, comparison bias, negativity bias. And I thought, wow, what I'm learning here is really changing my life. It's changing the way I move through the world, not only as an artist, but as a human being. And I want to not only share this with other people, but I want to empower artists that everything you need is already inside of you. I think we all tend to think that we've got to get all this external stuff in order to be worthy,
0: right?
1: Everything from awards to validation to, you know, even skills. And the idea that like everything you need to have your, you know, ultimate happiness is inside of you. So it's not that I'm here and I'm your life coach telling you what to do. I don't know anything, right? I'm not here to give you advice on what to do. Only you know what's really going to make you ultimately happy. And I am the excavator of that truth. And so getting my certification taught me how to be a good excavator, how to ask the right questions. And I've just found so much purpose in helping artists come alive, ones that are sitting around waiting for the phone to ring, you know, for jobs they sometimes don't even want, you know, but I should want it because it's shiny and it'll make me feel important. And if people think I'm shiny, then I'm worthy and all. And none of that is real. Yeah. None of that is life-giving. None of that is helping you be a better human being in the world, making the world a better place, bringing joy to other people, or helping you be a better storyteller. So, yeah, I love working with artists because most of the time we're just unemployed. That's the truth of being an artist. Most of your life is the in-between. And what are you doing to still walk confidently through the world and have purpose and feel like you're a vital part of your society? And I believe we're all artists too, so there that's a
0: Yes.
1: big component to it.
0: I was just going to say that because, I feel like even if you're not working professionally as an artist, I know my husband, when he lost his job, it's like people are tied to their careers and
1: Yeah.
0: it's like it's their whole being, it's their whole identity. And it's like, how do we get out of that? How do we realize that there's so much more to life besides what we do for a living?
1: Well, the first way that we realize it is to understand why that's the case. We are stuck inside a capitalist machine. They want you to tie your identity to what you do so that you keep doing that, so that you can be a product that is bought and sold, right? You are a commodity. And the Revolutionary Act is to understand that you are actually not what you do. You're a lot more than that. And if you can disentangle your identity from what you do and become a whole person apart from what you happen to get paid to do, well, then you no longer work for someone else. You work for yourself, right? And they don't want that, right? This patriarchal society does not want that. They want to keep you working. They want to keep you a slave to your job so that they continue to pad their pockets. So it's first identifying that we are part of a bigger, more insidious machine that has taught us to tie our identity to what we do so that we stay good little worker bees. Once you notice, okay, now that what's that paradigm, and that it really doesn't belong to artists, because if anything, we are the most radical free thinkers of our society, right? Wow, look at us just falling in line like sheep to get to the next Broadway show. Like, wow, we're doing what, wow, that doesn't, that is antithetical to why we were even created, you know? So, yeah, and of course there's all that dissonance. Of course there's all that pain because you're not living authentically within your calling at all. Right? So, yeah, I think that's a huge piece of it, is like just calling a spade about what's really going on here.
0: Absolutely. And so what advice would you give to, say, budding artists, somebody as little as, 8 or 9 years old or in their teenage college years, they want to become an artist and they know that it's going to be a difficult road. I mean, I think about it even, for myself in radio, everybody will say, don't get into radio. Don't, that's the last thing you should do. The business is
1: It's
0: horrible. So what do you
1: working out
0: tell?
1: pretty good for you. Working pretty
0: Yeah,
1: good.
0: not
1: Yeah.
0: going. I've been
1: Yeah.
0: fortunate, but at the same time, I remember being terribly upset when I lost my first talk radio job because I felt tied to my callers, to my listeners, to the relationship I had with my audience, the same way a Broadway performer does, when they're up on stage, I imagine, with their audience. So it's similar. And I feel like no matter our field, we all kind of have some similarities. So what would you advise to somebody who is looking to be an artist in it?
1: Well, like I said, I don't listen to me. What do I know? But if there would be anything that I would impart, it's that your purpose, the reason you were creative, cannot come from anyone but you. Therefore, it cannot be validated, taken away, rejected, right? It doesn't belong to anyone but you. So you have to remind yourself the why behind what you do. I am an actor because I want to tell stories that move people to catharsis and change. And whether or not anyone wants to hire me to do that, that doesn't take away the reason I do it. I can do it for free on a street corner if I want to. I think it's just dipping into that. And I think the only way to really do that is to do this work. Get a coach, get a therapist, really start thinking on a deeper level. Get into studying some, Eastern culture of like they live with death as a part of life so that they're reminded about what really matters. And we just don't do that in Western culture. We sort of deny, deny, deny, produce, produce, produce. It's all about productivity. It's all about success. And then we can't take any of it with us. And we're terribly depressed because of the hedonic treadmill. We go back to the stasis of happiness, no matter how much we get. We always have a baseline. So focus on raising that baseline, figuring out what really makes you tick. And hint, hint, it's often going to be making someone else's life better. It's going to usually have to do with something outside of your own glory.
0: Great
1: Yeah, I
0: advice.
1: would say anything.
0: Well, that's inspiring. Where can we go to find you for your empowered artist coaching? And also, how can we get our tickets to Beaches? Because I know it's a limited run, right? So we need to get there
1: Yep, we close in
0: now.
1: September. You got to come now. Bring your people now. Beaches has its own website. You can get tickets there. You can get tickets through Telecharge, Ticketmaster, TDF. There's lots of ways to get tickets to Beaches, and they're doing all kinds of promotions. And walking up to the box office is not a bad bet either. And for me, I am on Instagram at Kelly underscore. underscore Barrett, Kelly with an I, B-A-R-R-E-T-T. You can reach out to me there. You can actually book a session through my Instagram, or you can go to empoweredartistcoaching.com and book through my website.
0: Terrific. Well, thank you so much, Kelly Barrett. Thank you for joining me today on Passport Mommy. I'm Michelle Jurison. More coming up in a few.
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0: You're listening to Passport Mommy. I'm Michelle Gerson, and May is moving month. A lot of people are moving, and I am really happy to have on the show with me today Ryan Schneider. He is the Director of Governmental and Legislative Affairs for the Federal Motor Carrier Safety Administration. And as peak moving season approaches, the U.S. Department of Transportation's Federal Motor Carrier Safety Administration is renewing its push to get free practical resources into consumers' hands before they sign a contract or hand over a deposit. And through its Protect Your Move campaign, they help individuals and families understand their rights, spot red flags, and navigate every stage of an interstate move. Thank you so much for joining me today, Ryan.
1: Michelle, thanks for having me. Glad to be here.
0: My pleasure. So moving can be very stressful. What is the Protect Your Move campaign, and why is FMCSA highlighting it during National Moving Month?
1: Yeah, no, it's a great question. So here at FMCSA, our primary mission is safety on the nation's highways, but we also want to help Americans prepare for moving their homes across state lines and catch any companies who are looking and trying to scam them in the process, which is why under leadership of President Trump, Transportation Secretary Sean Duffy, and FMCSA Administrator Derek Barrs, we're increasing our efforts to crack down on these scam movers and brokers who are looking to extort Americans by either demanding higher fees than what they initially agreed upon, holding their entire homes hostage for additional payments, or simply not complying with federal safety standards. So during Operation Protect Your Move, it's kind of kicking off the busy peak moving season, as we have college students graduating from schools, moving across state lines to different cities and states to start their careers. We're trying to educate the American population of how can you stay safe when selecting a moving company during this peak busy moving season.
0: And what are the biggest red flags that we should watch out for when hiring a mover?
1: Yeah, you know, there's plenty of red flags out there, but some of the biggest ones that we're looking at and we found is moving companies will give you a quote without understanding what the move is supposed to look like. There are some basic questions, Michelle, that moving companies usually ask, or I say usually, but always should ask before giving a pricing quote. And those things typically look like, how big is the house? What's the square footage? How many rooms are we looking to move? Are there any stairs that we should be aware of? Some basic common moving questions. So if you're not getting those kind of questions before you're told what the price is, that's usually a pretty big red flag. Another big one that we've seen is that moving companies won't provide a quote for you until all of your home is on the truck. So we're not going to give you a number until we have all of your stuff.
0: And that sounds pretty scammy to me. So how can consumers verify that a mover or a broker is properly registered with FMCSA?
1: Yeah, it's a great question. FMCSA and federal regulations require that every truck that crosses state lines must be registered with the United States Department of Transportation. So we have information on every moving company. They should have gotten a U.S.

0: DOT number. So if moving companies aren't willing to provide that US DOT number, that should be considered a very strong red flag. And how you can verify this is on our website, protectyourmove.gov. We have a tool where Americans and consumers can verify whether this mover or broker company is actually properly registered with us here at FMCSA. And you can also see the number of complaints that the carrier or the broker has had filed against them. So you have an understanding of, hey, maybe this is a good carrier. Maybe this is someone that we shouldn't be working with.
1: Right. And what happens if you are in the middle of your move and you have a disagreement and they start to hold your belongings hostage? How do you handle that?
0: Yeah, on our website, we have a link to our National Consumer Complaint Database, which is a rather lengthy URL, but I'll give it out just in case. It's nccdb.fmcsa.dot.gov. Again, that link is on our protectyourmove.gov website. But that is a centralized location to file complaints if you're finding yourself in the middle of a hostage load. If somebody's demanding additional money in order to get your stuff back, or you think you're on the other end of a scam, we want to know about it by filing a complaint at the National Consumer Complaint Database. And we can get you in touch with state AG's offices and consumer protection offices to help work through these unfortunate situations.
1: Terrific. Well, it's really nice to know that you are there and that you have this program, and I appreciate you joining me today on Passport Mommy. Again, where can we go for more information?
0: Michelle, thanks for having me. Again, that website is protectyourmove.gov. Really appreciate you having me, and be safe out there.
1: Thank you. You too, Ryan Schneider. I appreciate you joining me today on Passport Mommy.
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7: Breaking news this hour from townhall.com. I'm Michael Herring. The shaky ceasefire in the Iran war is being tested again. A cargo ship caught fire today after being hit by an unknown projectile off the coast of Qatar. Kuwait's military reports an attack by drones without specifying where they came from. The attack's the latest to a month-old ceasefire, which the Trump administration says still remains in effect. Senator Tom Cotton says the Iranian Revolutionary Guard has a very tenuous control over the country these days.
8: So they're definitely clinging to power, but I think it is clinging. They're not firmly in power because they know that the United States and Israel at any point could renew our campaign to totally pulverize all of their all the pillars of their regime's power.
7: Senator Cotton, an Arkansas Republican, made his comments to the Salem Radio Network. Democrats searching for a plan to counter the Supreme Court's ruling on the Voting Rights Act. Correspondent Ken Lorman has details on that.
9: Following the Supreme Court's narrowing of Section 2 of the Voting Rights Act in Louisiana versus Cali, Democrats are scrambling to assess mid-decade redistricting strategies as GOP states prepare to redraw maps that could cement Republican control in the South. While some blue and purple states show openness to what many see as gerrymandering, constitutional and legislative obstacles make widespread Democratic gains unlikely. Ken Lorman reporting.
7: A person has been killed after being struck by a plane on the runway at Denver International Airport during takeoff. The Frontier Airlines flight from Denver to L.A. reported the incident late on Friday night. Frontier says smoke was reported in the cabin, leading pilots to put the plane back down, and that's when the collision on the runway occurred. More on these stories at townhall.com.
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7: Russian President Vladimir Putin has expressed confidence in a victory in Ukraine during a military parade in Moscow, marking the defeat of Nazi Germany in World War II. Security was tight yesterday as Putin and foreign leaders attended the event. The parade took place without tanks or heavy weapons, a first in nearly two decades. Officials cited the, quote, current operational situation for the change. Although a U.S. brokered ceasefire has eased concerns about Ukrainian disruptions. Rescuers yesterday discovered the body of an Indonesian woman who was caught in a volcanic eruption at Mount Dukono on Indonesia's remote island of Halmahera a day earlier. Their search operations continue to find the body of two Singaporeans. The slain hikers were amongst 20 who set out to ascend the 4,400-foot-tall volcano in defiance of safety restrictions, and they became stranded when Dukono erupted. News and analysis at townhall.com. I'm Michael Harrington. The Pentagon has begun releasing files on UFOs, tapping into public curiosity about unidentified phenomena.
11: The files feature intriguing sightings, such as a bright object making 90-degree turns over Kazakhstan and Buzz Aldrin observing a light source during Apollo 11. The release aims to promote transparency, though experts warn the videos can be misinterpreted. Some members of Congress are pushing for further disclosures, while the Pentagon's recent report found no evidence of alien technology. President Trump says in a post on Truth Social, the release of the files allows people to decide for themselves what's going on. Bob Agner reporting.
7: Hamlet is enjoying a resurgence with various adaptations and performances worldwide. A national theater production is at the Brooklyn Academy of Music. A movie version being set in London's South Asia community stars Riz Ahmed. Anthony Hopkins delighting fans on TikTok by reading some passages of the famous play. More on these stories at townhall.com.
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17: Hi, Herb. Well, we buy from about 150 different manufacturers, and we buy candy and snack products, and we sell them to other wholesalers who in turn sell it to retailers.
16: So you buy a lot of candy and you sell them to wholesalers, you then sell them to the retailers. And this is a pretty substantial business, if I remember correctly. It's hundreds of millions of dollars. Where are you from? How many brothers and sisters, and where are you in the pecking order?
17: So I'm one of three. I'm the oldest. I have a younger brother and a younger sister. Mm-hmm. And I was originally born in Argentina.
16: So you came here when you mentioned when we were talking in the green room when you were about 6 years old with your parents who were immigrants from Argentina. Did you guys have a lot of money when you came to this country?
17: Unfortunately, we had almost no money when we came to the country, just a lot of desire to get ahead.
16: Wow. And you've built a several hundred million dollar business. You mentioned that one of your favorite sports was soccer. What was your role on that team? And what's that role on that soccer team have to do with your role building this substantial business called Thayer Distribution?
17: So I would play the last man on defense that back in the day was called the sweeper position. And the role there is to really make sure that we're very organized in terms of everything that I see in front of me, and basically being able to read the play and understand, you know, where the play's going and eventually try to break the play up.
16: Oh, so that has a lot to do with building a business, huh? All right. Joe Moore, why don't you give me a hand? What's your first question for Mr. Guido Galicchio?
18: One of my questions that I wanted to ask was, you know, what type of candies do you guys sell?
17: We sell it all. We sell it all, Jomar. We sell about 150 different manufacturers. I think we list about 20,000 items in our product catalog.
16: Wow. Jomira, how about you? Give me a hand getting to know Guido, please.
19: My question for you is, what inspired you to start your big company?
17: So I didn't. I won't say I was actually inspired. I my parents kind of came to me and said, hey. They had just started the business, and they said, hey, the business is growing. And, you know, at the time I was in college, so it was first year of college, freshman, and they said we could really use the help. And, you know, I got in there and I started to like it. And, you know, eventually, you know, I ended up staying here.
16: Mm-hmm. Eileen, how about you? What question you got for Guido Galicchio?
20: Well, I wanted to ask, how do you keep your team motivated and aligned with your goals?
17: Well, you know, first of all, we run a family, you know, environment, atmosphere here. So we're always trying to treat people the right way. Obviously, it is a business. So, you know, we do have goals and objectives that people need to meet. And we just try to be very clear about making sure people understand that and what's expected of them.
16: Mm-hmm. Marty?
21: So, Vito, what was your favorite candy when you were young?
17: Well, that's a great question. That's I actually get that one quite a bit. My favorite candy is Mike and Ike's. It's a local company. Great family that's involved there, and I just always liked it.
16: Mm-hmm. Joe Moore, what's your next question for Mr. Guido Galicchio?
18: My next question is: what were some trials and tribulations that you had to go through when you were starting off in the business?
17: That's a great one, Jamar. I think that, you know, we were always undercapitalized. We never had enough capital. It's a huge difference from where we are today. But, you know, just having to, operate a business that, as it grows, you have a lot of cash flow needs, and we didn't have that capital. And so what what ended up happening with that was that we had to get really good with technology to make the most of the very limited resources that we had. And I would tell you that we've never changed that approach, despite the fact that now we're extremely well-funded and extremely well-capitalized.
0: Mm-hmm. Jamira?
19: My question for you is, what advice would you give someone who is running their own company?
17: So if you want to be an entrepreneur, is that the question? I would say,
19: yes.
17: Look, you, first of all, you need to be extremely resilient. I say to a lot of people, you know, it's not just about having the right attitude. You know, that's very important, but there's also, you need a little bit of luck. But most of all, you really got to be resilient. You you're going to hear no. A lot, and you just need to make sure that, you know, we have a term here called bulldozing, which is you just keep going through the obstacles, you know. And if you're going to open up your own business, make sure that you have a little bit of extra capital, because you're always going to need more than what you think you do.
0: Mm-hmm. Eileen, how about you? What's your next question for Mr. Galicchio?
20: Well, I wanted to ask, like, what impact do you want your work to have on your community or just the community overall?
17: Yeah, that's a great question. So we have about 140 people that work for us here. And I've always believed that, like, charity begins at home, and not, you know, our folks are working, so it's not charity. But I do believe that I take care of our people, I think, better than most businesses around us. And that's proven in terms of the longevity that we have here in terms of people staying with the company, because we do, you know, treat people, I think, a lot better. I get really excited when I see that somebody has bought a brand new car, even though they don't want me to see it, because then they're going to think that I think that they're making too much money. But I get really excited when I see that somebody's, like, bought a new car. That jazzes me up. And I think, like, hey, we were part of that. You know, the person worked really hard, and they were able to make more money and improve their life and their family's life. And I think that's a big deal for me.
0: Mm-hmm. Marty?
21: You mentioned technology is important to your business, Guido. How is AI going to impact the candy business?
17: You know, if you had asked me that 3 months ago, I would have told you, I don't understand the whole AI thing. But I will tell you that We're now seeing the AI revolution, and I really do think it's going to be a revolution. I mean, I think a lot of things are going to change, and so the world is going to change. And I don't want to go out and try to, you know, predict what's going to happen, because almost inevitably that's going to be wrong. But I do think that a lot of things I'm already seeing big changes, like even within our own business. Great mm-hmm. question.
0: Jomar, your turn again.
18: Another question that I have is, like, what type of roles or jobs are there in the company?
0: Yeah, sorry, what kind of jobs are there in your kind of business?
17: Oh, great question. So obviously we have a sales team. So, you know, if you're friendly, you enjoy being around people, we have that. We employ very little back office staff, because most of our stuff is computerized, but we do hire a lot of tractor trailer drivers. That would be CDL Class A drivers. And we have about 80 warehouse people working for us, you know, great paying jobs. So, mm-hmm. you know, that would be the sort of opportunity that we have here.
0: Sure. Jamira?
19: How do you handle, like, situations that have put you in, like, an uncomfortable position, or has there been, or in another way to put it, has there been a mistake that you have made that you now learn from it?
17: Yeah, so I actually think that's a great question. I think that one of the things that I think makes me extremely successful is that generally I'm very cautious in the way that I react to things. I don't like to overreact to things, because I like to have all the pieces of information in front of me. And a lot of times in life, you think you do and you don't. So I try to be generally just very, very careful in the way that, you know, I react to things. And I'm also extremely self-reflective, like, probably to a fault. I would probably say, you know, they say your strengths are your weaknesses too. And I try to be very, very empathetic of like what somebody across the table is going through. And, you know, and I just try to think of things from their perspective, you know, and that, cool. that served me really well in life.
0: Guido, what is the website address for Thayer Distribution Company?
17: It's ThayerDistribution.com.
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0: 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We interview well-respected CEOs to learn their secrets for success and develop their own clear sense of their natural strengths and how to capitalize on their natural talents. We've been speaking with students from DC International School to help me interview Guido Galicchio, president of Thayer Distribution. And I was wondering, Joe Marr, has this been a waste of your time? Did you get anything out of this conversation with Mr. Galicchio?
18: No, not at all. I love this conversation. You know, if I ever want to start a business, I know who I will definitely turn to.
0: What is it about Mr. Galicchio that you happen to like? Is there anything about him you happen to like?
18: I like his attitude. I like that he came up from nothing. I like that he, you know, made a name of himself, even though, you know, his he's been through a lot, you know, as an immigrant. I totally understand. I just think he just came from a very rough background, and made a name for himself. I think that's great.
0: Joe Moore, how have you changed since middle school, Joe Moore?
18: I think middle school was really, like, fun, but I wouldn't say I was the most academic. I would say I was very athletic in a way. Mm-hmm. I would focus more on sports rather than on my education. But I think going into high school, I kind of roles reversed.
0: What was it about sports that you, which sport was your favorite sport and what was your role on the team, Joe Moore?
18: I would like to say soccer, but I think I wouldn't classify it as a sport, but I did Taekwondo a lot.
0: What do you like about Taekwondo?
18: I like the fact that it teaches a lot of discipline and how to be patient, how to work hard, and how to keep,
0: Gotcha. Mr. Galecki, I got a question for you. Somebody like Joe Morrow, who believes in discipline, who's got his kind of personality, who enjoys sports and that competitive nature, would there be a role for somebody like Joe Moore in growing Thayer distribution in your organization?
17: Yeah, absolutely. I think that, the thing that strikes me a lot about Joe Moore is that it's so much about attitude. And just, looking at this young man, I could tell he's like, the discipline actually does come across, Joe Moore, and I love that. Yes, absolutely. There could be all kinds of roles. I could see you like in a sales role. Like I could see you like interfacing with our customers and saying, and going out and selling product because of your attitude. I could just tell.
0: Mm-hmm. Jamira, how about you? Was this a waste of your time? Or did you get anything out of the conversation with Mr. Galecki?
19: This was absolutely not a waste of my time at all. This was actually very nice to hear just because I come from an immigrant family and just seeing that someone who has the same background as me has accomplished so much. And it really inspires me when I hear stories just like yours, because it really shows me that no matter my background, no matter where I come from, I will always have the same opportunity as others.
0: Mm-hmm. And Jomira, how have you changed since middle school?
19: Well, since middle school, I have actually not changed as much. It was very much like a roller coaster. During middle school, I was very academic. Like I would do STEM internships. As I got into high school, I decided to take a break on that, and I decided to focus a little bit more on sports just to like lift up some of my things on my curriculum. And now I'm back to being more academically present just because this is now my junior year, and thinking about colleges and doing all that, I really have to focus on what I'm aiming for.
0: Uh-huh. And what are you aiming for? It sounds like you're pretty focused and disciplined. What are you aiming for, Jamira?
19: For me, my goal is to become a pediatric nurse. That has always been my goal, just because I love helping kids. I babysit all the time, and that is something that I really wish to look forward to, and I've always been very interested in medicine, so it is something that
0: What do you do different than all the other babysitters?
19: I would say I really adjust myself depending on the child that I am working with. I have worked with a variety of children, such as kids with Down syndrome and kids with some sort of yeah, autism. And I never try to treat them differently just because they're not the same as other kids. They are still kids at the end of the day. So I try to adjust myself, and along with helping the parents and trying to find a way that could be.
0: You're running a $300 million business. Why are you smiling as Jamira is talking?
17: Because I think that Jamira has already found the secret to life, which is that she knows what she wants to do, and she's found her calling, her passion. And I think, I hope that you study your butt off and that you actually achieve it, because I could tell that you really like this. You have a passion for it. And if you find something you're passionate about, Jamira, and you can do it, it will never be work to you. It will never be work.
0: Eileen, how about you? Was this a waste of your time, or did you get anything out of this conversation with Mr. Galecki?
20: No, this was definitely not a waste of my time. I love hearing immigrant stories and how they rose up and how they did better for themselves and their families. I think that's one of the most inspiring things, especially like in a way, like my grandma and my grandpa also went through a similar thing where they came from nothing and then they made a business out of themselves. And I think just hearing their stories and hearing his story was amazing and wonderful.
0: Mm-hmm. And Eileen, tell us a little bit about how you've changed since middle school.
20: I would say I had a really big change in middle school. I mean, in middle school, I was going through a really tough time, so I never really knew how to navigate my emotions or school-wise. And in high school, I really got my stuff together, and I was like, I want a future for myself, and I want to make my parents and my family proud. So it was my number one priority. And now I have amazing grades, and I run Unidos, and I think I can never be more proud of myself than I am right now.
0: Hey, Guido, you know, Eileen's talking about really understanding and getting her emotions under control. And is that important in terms of your business, you know, people and emotions and stuff like that?
17: Yeah, I mean, it's absolutely key, no matter what business you're in, right? So, yeah, absolutely. You have to stay in control of your emotions. I think that that's one of the secrets to running a successful business. What do you have any idea what you want to do, Eileen? Like, what's your career path?
20: Well, I have like a bunch of things in mind, but I've always wanted to run a business like my grandma does, because I adore her business and I love the way she runs it. I've always wanted to run a Christian-based bakery in San Diego. And I've always also wanted to work in kids, and like when it comes to like mental health, and like be a therapist for young minds and teenagers especially.
0: Mm-hmm. Eileen, what's your favorite subject in school?
20: My favorite subject would probably be psychology.
0: Uh-huh. Psychology. Guido, you think that that makes any sense in terms of a successful career, having an interest in psychology?
17: Yeah, absolutely. I could tell you that my dad, before he came to this great country, was studying psychology. And I think that we were probably part of his little evil experiments once in a while, like in terms of psychology, to get us to do what he wanted us to do. But yeah, absolutely. I think that that would be a really cool path. And I hope that you follow, you know, I hope you find your calling and that you follow that path.
0: Mm-hmm. Jomar, tell us a little bit about how do you spend your spare time? What do you do in your spare time, Jomar?
18: In my spare time, if I'm not doing schoolwork, I'm probably working on my forms, memorizing my forms, Taekwondo. And if not, I'm probably going to the gym.
0: Boy, you really do have this discipline. You really are keeping yourself busy. It doesn't sound like you goof off too much. Guido, is that a successful characteristic in terms of career? Somebody like Jomar, who's like, sounds like he's like constantly working, constantly disciplined, constantly trying to move forward with stuff. What are you thinking there, Guido?
17: Yeah, look, I could tell you, Jomar, I could tell you that, you know, since some of the things I've been seeing with AI, I would tell you that I've probably been working 7 days a week just to figure out how to move this thing forward. So I think for anybody that wants to go out and run a business today, if you have that sort of discipline to put in the work, that's going to serve you really, really well in life.
0: Mm-hmm. This is your host, Herb Cohen. 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Students, young adults meet and interview well-respected CEOs, learn their secrets for success, develop their own clear sense of their natural strengths, and capitalize on their natural talents. We've been speaking with Guido Galicchio, president of Thayer Distribution, interviewed with our students from DC International School, including Jomar, Jomira, and Eileen. Stick around. We'll be back in a moment right after this quick break. Don't go anywhere.
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0: This is your host, Herb Cohen. You're listening to RealWorldLeaders.org with our students from Franklintown Charter High School. And our guest is Adam Pardis. How do you pronounce your last name, Adam?
9: Pardis. You got it right.
0: Adam Pardis, president of NeuroFlow. And Adam, what is NeuroFlow? What's a simple explanation for what the company is doing?
9: Yeah, we're a technology company, so we have software and data analytics solutions to help identify behavioral health issues in a population and get people to the care that they need.
0: Gotcha. You've raised how much money and how many employees?
9: We've raised about $70 million over the last 10 years in doing this, and currently we're about 180 people.
0: Gotcha. Where are you from? How many brothers and sisters, and where are you in the pecking order?
9: Yeah, I grew up in just outside of Philadelphia. I'm the youngest of three siblings.
0: Mm-hmm. And 8 to 14, what kind of stuff were you doing as a kid 8 to 14 years old?
9: I was a Renaissance man, as they say. So I played sports, I did art, I did music, a little bit of everything.
0: So what's the benefit if you're doing a little bit of everything as a kid in terms of you being the president of NeuroFlow?
9: I have to interface with a lot of different people who speak what I call different languages, technical, clinical, business. So getting to practice a lot of different things, I think, teaches you how to learn and teaches you how other people think about things as well.
0: Gotcha. Israel, why don't you give me a hand getting to know Adam, please?
10: What's one decision you made early at NeuroFlow that most people would have gotten wrong?
9: So early on, we were selling a solution to therapists that was really cool and innovative, but it wasn't there wasn't a big enough market for it. So even though we were growing and we were getting positive feedback, we had to make a hard decision to say what we're doing is not actually working, and we need to think differently about solving a bigger problem for more people.
0: Gotcha. Xavier, give me a hand, please.
11: Yeah, I was wondering what changes you and your company are currently making in anticipation for future changes in technology and things like AI.
9: Great question. AI is something we talk about and use every day. We talk about it as a way to like 10x yourself. So it's not about being able to do less work, so to speak. It's about being able to amplify what one person can do. So AI is core to how we think about operating now and in the future.
0: Mm-hmm. Jill?
7: Your company's all about helping people. When was the time, ages 8 to 14, when you remember helping someone?
9: So I remember as part of a Sunday school program, working in like food pantries and volunteering for a couple hours, and how good it felt to know that you don't have to put a lot of time into something in order to help a lot of people in a big way.
1: Wow. Marty.
2: Adam, you mentioned earlier that you were one of two co-founders of your business. How do you find that other person to start a business with?
9: Some of it is lucky. Some of it is good. I think what's most important is finding someone who has a similar value structure to you, similar work ethic, and is willing to be flexible and a true partner.
1: Mm-hmm. Tiffany?
5: Adam, you said when you were younger, if there was an extracurricular activity, you did it. So which one was your favorite and why?
9: I really enjoyed bowling for school because I got to leave class early and go hang out at the lanes and eat some snacks, and it was a great cheat code.
1: Ms. Sapula?
12: What was the driving force that moved you to go into the behavioral mental health sector?
9: It was clear that it was a space that hadn't really changed a lot over 100 plus years, but there was still significant, overwhelming need. And what we wanted to do was have technology be a part of the solution, not to replace clinicians, but to be able to extend their reach and their impact.
1: Mm-hmm. Israel, what's your next question to get to know Mr. Pardis?
10: What nearly broke your company during scaling and you had to fix it?
9: Oh, great question. I would say there's a few inflection points at a company in terms of like the size of it, where the culture can really change. We grew from about 30 to 50 people in April of 2020. You may remember some things that were happening around that time. So it really forced us to rethink how we communicate, because doing that virtually and doing that with 60 people instead of 30 was totally different. So that was a tough transition for us.
1: Wow. Xavier, your next question.
11: You said you've been going for 10 years. So how would you say that the COVID-19 pandemic really affected your business?
9: Yeah, good question. I'd say in some ways it helped from an amplification of what we do. So I think people recognized a lot more that behavioral health is really important and under-supported. That said, it made growing a company really hard, like I was just talking about. So all in all, probably a little bit neutral.
1: Mm-hmm. Jill?
7: You mentioned that learning is really important to you. How do you continue to learn as a leader?
9: Cool. Some of it is learning by trial, you know, trial and error, and just not being afraid to try something, even if you might fail. And then some of it is learning in non-work ways. So I, a couple months ago, started doing singing lessons. So I always wanted to do that. And it teaches you to be a beginner at something again.
1: Mm-hmm. Marty?
2: Adam, how young were you when you realized you wanted to start your own business, do something on your own?
9: I think I started this at 24, so it was probably like 23. I did not think of it as a kid, or was not always an entrepreneurial person, but wanted to make an impact, liked the flexibility of getting to create something from scratch, and just ended up being the right choice for me.
1: Mm-hmm. How young were you when you were creating stuff from scratch? How young, 8 to 14?
9: I would say probably that whole time frame, because if it wasn't art, then it was music, and certainly music was something that I not only would like take lessons in, but would make things up myself. So very early on.
1: So implicitly, you're capable of working from a blank piece of paper. Tiffany, give me a hand, please.
5: Also, thinking back to your childhood, Adam, being the youngest of three, how has that shaped your personality in a way that has something to do with your success today?
9: I think one of the things that comes to mind is communication skills, because I grew up mostly around people that were older than me, and like my older sister's friends. And so I think I naturally probably became a better communicator and observant as well. And those are definitely things that I use every day in my job.
1: Mm-hmm. Ms. Sapula?
12: You mentioned earlier, Adam, focusing on the customer and what they need. When you were 8 to 14 and in all those renaissance activities, so to speak, which one do you think maybe helped you develop that skill in realizing to meet people's needs?
9: Great question. I would say music, and because I think it's very much, especially at that age, you're doing like in school, your winter concert, spring concert. It's like all about the audience. So like you're practicing, you want it to sound good, but ultimately you're putting on a show for other people. So you kind of think about how do we all sound together for an audience, not just for sake of sounding good.
1: Wow. Israel, your turn.
10: If you had to restart Neuroflow today, what would you do differently in the first 6 months?
9: Hmm. In the first 6 months, I would spend more time understanding the customer pain points and priorities rather than focusing on the technology or the solution that we had.
1: Mm-hmm. Xavier?
11: Yeah, how would you say, person, that legal thinking has influenced your company decision making?
9: You said legal thinking?
11: Yes.
1: Yes. Mm-hmm.
9: Yeah. I mean, we work in a highly regulated space and with a lot of sensitive information. So from that standpoint, I would say it's very core to what we do is thinking about who needs access to things and make sure there's the right controls. That's the top of mind for me, at least.
1: Mm-hmm. Jill?
7: Who instilled the idea of needing to help others and tell me about them?
9: Oh, I'd say my whole family. My dad is a doctor, so that was kind of always core to, you know, why people are physicians oftentimes. But my whole family was very much like social justice. You know, everyone deserves a chance, deserves opportunity. My parents were also born and raised in Argentina, so I was a first generation here, second generation. So I think there was just kind of a natural, like, community. We're in this together. We help each other as part of growing up.
1: You think your parents are proud of you?
9: I think so. I hope so.
1: Why?
9: I think they are proud to see not just what I'm doing from a work standpoint, but I have two little kids, and I try to be there for them and for my whole family and live a balanced life, not just all in work.
1: Mm-hmm. Your parents are from Argentina, so you're first generation.
9: Yep. Mm-hmm.
1: What's the website address for this organization known as Neuroflow?
9: Nice and easy, neuroflow.com.
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0: 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Our CEO, whom Israel and Xavier have been helping me get to know, has been Adam Pardis, president of NeuroFlow. And I was wondering, Israel, has this been a waste of time, or did you get anything out of this conversation with Adam so far?
10: Oh, no. Real World Leaders. Oh, wow. Real World Leaders and talking to new people on this platform is never a waste of time. I find it really interesting what Adam does and his mindset on helping people. And that's just never a waste of time, especially from someone that wants to be an entrepreneur. Talking to these entrepreneurs is always good to see how they think and see why they do what they do.
0: How young were you when you got the sense you wanted to be an entrepreneur, Israel?
10: Well, I never really liked the thought of like 9 to 5s. I think that most people that work for like $22 an hour, I don't feel like that low wage is worth my time. I feel like my time is worth more than what the average is. So I never wanted to do something like that.
0: Do you have any ideas of the kind of entrepreneuring you'd like to do?
10: Well, not quite yet. I'm still thinking about it, but I'm really interested with like real estate and stuff like that and helping people. So hopefully I can find my niche in a few years.
0: Adam, please give me a hand with Israel.
9: Yeah. What would you like to do for work if you could get paid for doing anything?
10: If I'd get paid for doing anything, I would want to help people. That's like the most fulfilling thing that anyone could probably do, but that's what I would want to do if I could get paid for anything.
0: Mm-hmm. So that could mean that every business that you have to do it. If you run a McDonald's, you have to help people. If you're running a school, you have to help people. What do you do in your spare time, Israel? What do you like doing in your spare time?
10: Well, mostly I just focus on my schoolwork. And when I do have spare time, I hang out with like loved ones, my girlfriend. But it's really just schoolwork. I'll try to stay dedicated, but that's really it.
0: Yeah. What's your favorite subject in school?
10: My favorite subject right now would have to be personal finance. This year, I've really like grasped it the most, and I feel like it's the most relevant all throughout every school like topic.
0: Why?
10: Well, it's relevant to everyone because everyone has to go through finances, and everyone goes through life. I've read many studies now because I'm in here, and there's a lot of students and people who go and grow up in being financially illiterate. And that's not what I want to do. I grew up in a family who wasn't the smartest with their money. So I want to be able to grow my wealth and know what I'm doing with it.
0: Mm-hmm. How have you changed since middle school, Israel?
10: Well, before eighth grade, I was just trying to be cool. I was trying to fit in, just dilly-gagging and just not doing what I was supposed to do. But after like seventh grade year, I realized that I was messing up and I should have like been worrying about my education more. So eighth grade, I met the principal of the school and that opened my eyes. And I was like, I want to do better for myself, go to a school that's going to push me. And I'm going to push myself every single day.
0: Adam, why are you smiling? What are you thinking?
9: It's just amazing. It's One, I wish I had financial literacy as a course when I was a kid, because I do think it's crazy to me that schools don't like mandate that. But yeah, that's a lot of maturity, and to feel that way, let alone to have maybe acted different earlier in life and then identify that you need to make a change. It's awesome. It's really heartwarming.
0: It's interesting. You used the word maturity. Are you getting a sense that Israel at the age of 16 is mature? What are you talking about, Adam?
9: I don't know how many 16-year-olds know that financial literacy is a phrase, let alone want to achieve it. So, yeah, I'd say so.
0: I also get the sense that Israel is rather disciplined and focused and able to stop and turn on a dime. Is that something that's important in terms of succeeding in

0: as someone who wants to like eventually go into like business law, it's always good to hear firsthand insight directly from these business owners and these people.
1: What gives you the sense that you have any interest in business law? Why?
0: Well, I think I was always really interested in like history and civics and that type of stuff. And eventually, I guess like throughout, like cause I'm only a sophomore in high school, so throughout my freshman year, I guess I just became an interest in law. And as I've like started to try and like specialize and like think like, okay, like what type of law I want to get into, I just found business law quite interesting.
1: What do you think's interesting about business law?
0: Well, there's so many like different aspects to a business and running a business. I'm taking a business class right now, and it's like really, I guess, shedding light on the different aspects and things that go into running a company. And I, as someone who has an interest in law, I think that that can like mesh well with like business.
1: Adam, the fact that there's so many facets, there's so many moving pieces to building a business, doesn't it drive you crazy? Maybe Xavier's making a mistake wanting to deal with the various aspects of business law. What do you think, Adam?
2: Well, I think law is one of those things that can be helpful across a business, especially if you think of yourself as an operator and a partner rather than a lawyer. So like, we have an in-house lawyer who works with us, and we work with a lot of external lawyers. The ones that are the best are the ones who don't just say, well, here's what the law says, therefore this is what, you know, you can or can't do. They're the ones that are saying, well, what are you trying to solve for? Here's things that we should consider and collaborate with you and design a solution. So I think it can be a really valuable skill set.
1: You have internal counsel. So you have general counsel inside the company. Is that because of securities law raising money, or is that because of operational, because you need this individual spread amongst all the various tasks you're doing? How much scope does your general counsel have?
2: Yeah, it's the latter in terms of being able to have someone on hand all the time. It ends up being not only more effective, but also more cost effective, because external counsel can be pricey, and you also have to get them context on everything. It takes time to get them up and running. So if we have enough workload between contract reviews and other aspects of our business, that it made sense to have someone in-house, full-time, committed to the mission, just like everyone else.
1: Mm-hmm. Xavier, what I hear Adam saying, that as opposed to hiring an external law firm where they may not clearly understand what the issues are and it takes time to get them up to speed, and also their billable hours are reasonably expensive, Adam decided with his partners to go get internal counsel that's aware of everything, because there's enough work regarding contract reviews and the other work to really pay for themselves, let alone they already have the context. What do you think of that, Xavier? What are your thoughts?
0: Yeah, that's an interesting way to go about it. It's definitely more efficient, I'm sure. And I'm sure it's very productive. It's a very productive to have someone on hand and more.
1: Xavier, have you changed since middle school, Xavier?
0: I think I've become a lot more, I guess, dedicated to my work and my education. That's become far more important to me than it ever was before.
1: Why?
0: I guess throughout middle school, I just kind of like didn't try much and made a lot of mistakes. But I guess I just realized that I have a lot of potential and that I need to like move towards that more.
1: Who's your greatest mentor?
0: My greatest mentor, probably my mother. She was actually an entrepreneur herself, and she's also someone that made a lot of mistakes. But I think she managed to maneuver those mistakes very well, and I think that inspired me my entire life.
1: Adam, did you have a mentor?
2: I wouldn't say I had a single mentor, but certainly a lot of people that I've leaned on over the years.
1: So what's the benefit of having a lot of people you can lean on over the years?
2: Well, you get more perspectives than just one, and everyone has different experiences. So hearing their perspective in context of those experiences, I think, is valuable. And also, so you have different people to go through. If there's more specifics of what you need, you can go to someone who has that skill set.
1: Cool. And Adam, what's the website address for Neuroflow one last time?
2: You got it. It's neuroflow.com.
1: This is your host, Herb Cohen. You've been

0: 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Thank you for joining us today and have a nice day. Bye-bye.
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0: This is Lee Habib, and this is Our American Stories, and we tell stories about everything here on this show, from the arts to sports, and from business to history, and everything in between, including your stories. Send them to OurAmericanStories.com. They're some of our favorites. We love telling you quirky stories from our history here on the show, and this one comes to you from Bill Brake, a friend from New Hampshire. It's a story of the best, worst counterfeiter in American history.
1: Emmerich Jüttner, also known as Edward Mueller, who lived near Broadway and West 96th Street in Manhattan, eluded the counterfeiting laws from 1938 to 1948, longer than any other maker of the queer in American history. The first 63 years of Jüttner's life were upright and respectable. Short, blue-eyed, white-haired, mustachioed, and blessed with a winning, if toothless, grin, Jüttner had learned the rudiments of photo engraving in his native Austria. After emigrating to America at 13, he worked as a building superintendent while tinkering with numerous unsuccessful inventions. With his children grown, the newly widowed Jüttner retired in 1937 to the Upper West Side, where he lived with his mongrel terrier. He worked as a junk man, picking up discarded appliances and old tires from vacant lots with a pushcart. But he wasn't making enough to live on and soon found himself nearing destitution. So, using his ancient engraving skills, he photographed a dollar bill and recorded the images on sensitized zinc plates, which he then etched in an acid bath. With a little retouching and a small hand press, he was ready to make more money by, well, making more money. The U.S. Secret Service, which has chased counterfeiters since 1865, protecting presidents became part of their mission only in 1901, first noticed Jüttner's activity when a phony $1 silver certificate turned up at a cigar store on Broadway near 102nd Street. Even as the agency opened a new case file numbered 880, agents felt everything about the bill was unusual. No one in recent times had considered singles worth the trouble to counterfeit. More importantly, the bill was obviously laughably bad. While U.S. currency was printed on 75% cotton and 25% linen stock with red and blue fibers of various lengths embedded in the paper, Jüttner had used cheap bond paper from some corner store. The numbers were fuzzy. Many of the letters were misshaped or illegible. Washington's portrait was, as the Secret Service itself reported, poorly executed. Washington's right shoulder blends with the oval background. The left eye is represented by a black spot. The right eye is almond-shaped. But the bogus singles kept turning up. Those that could be traced had been passed to the subway and elevated lines, and newspaper vendors, bartenders, and other small businesses that handled hundreds, if not thousands, of $1 bills daily. Jüttner carefully passed his fakes only at busy times, such as rush hour on the subway. A 5-cent fare paid with a phony dollar yielded a 95-cent profit. And as the Secret Service later learned, Jüttner never spent a fake in the same store twice and passed only one or two bills a day. By December 1939, File 880 contained some 600 counterfeits. The bills grew worse with time. While touching up the plates, Jüttner misspelled the president's name as W-A-H-S-I-N-G-T-O-N, Washington. Nonetheless, he kept passing bogus singles throughout World War II despite successive Treasury publicity campaigns. Apparently, many of those who found themselves holding a Jüttner counterfeit kept it as a souvenir instead of turning it over to the government. By 1947, the Secret Service held over 5,000 of Jüttner's phony singles. Yet, despite what New Yorker writer S. St. Clair McKelway called a manhunt that exceeded in intensity and scope any other manhunt in the chronicles of counterfeiting, despite thousands of interviews and hundreds of thousands of flyers, the agency didn't have a clue to his identity. A few weeks before Christmas, 1947, Juttner's apartment caught fire. New York's bravest, in extinguishing the blaze, piled the old man's junk in an alley where a sudden snowstorm buried it. The homeless old man stayed in Queens with his daughter while his apartment was being repaired. On January 13, 1948, several neighborhood youths noticed some 30 strange-looking $1 bills lying about the alley. Unlike countless businessmen who had accepted Juttner's signals, the kids instantly realized the bills were bogus. One of their parents took some to the West 100th Street Station House, where detectives identified them as counterfeit. The Secret Service quickly identified the tenant, whose singed furnishings had been dumped in the alley, and arrested Juttner when he returned to his apartment a few days later. Juttner had succeeded because he passed no more bogus singles than necessary for his survival, only knocking off a few bills whenever he needed food or help paying his $25 monthly rent. Blandly admitting everything, Juttner was sentenced to a year and a day and fined $1. He was released after 4 months to live with his daughter and her family. After McKelway profiled him in The New Yorker, 20th Century Fox filmed Mr. 880, with Edmund Gwenn, renowned as Kris Kringle in Miracle on 34th Street, in the title role. Juttner made more money from the film than he had as a counterfeiter.
0: And great job on that, Robbie. And thanks to Bill Brike, our friend from New Hampshire, for delivering this story. And my goodness, $1 at a time. Not 20s, not hundreds, dollar at a time. This man had, if anything, great discipline. And what a great story. And we love telling, well, sort of funny stories. I mean, our whole team was laughing at this one. It was quite amusing. Bill Brike, thanks so much again, our friend from New Hampshire. And Emmerich Juttner's story, the best worst counterfeiter in American history, here on Our American Stories. 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
0: And we continue with our American stories. The turn of the 21st century, the tornado was one of the last true mysteries of the modern world. It was a monster that ravaged the American heartland 1,000 times each year, yet science's every effort to divine its inner workings had ended in failure. Researchers all but gave up until the arrival of an outsider. Brantley Hargrove is the author of The Man Who Caught the Storm, The Life of Legendary Tornado Chaser Tim Samaras. Let's take a listen.
15: Tim was just this middle-class kid from the suburbs of Denver. He grew up in this little bungalow in Lakewood, Colorado. And, he was kind of an unusual kid in some ways. You know, most kids are playing with, you know, action figures or whatever. He was taking apart his parents' appliances. For some reason, he just really liked to take apart the blender or the television set just to figure out what made them go. He simply couldn't take for granted the fact that they actually worked. He had this innate curiosity. And so, you know, his dad, just to keep him away from their appliances, he actually went out to the neighborhood, out into the, you know, sort of the outlying community, and would pick up, like, these old radios, these big radios with the dials on them, and he'd bring them back to Tim just to give him something to tinker with. And Tim would, sometimes he'd fix them, I mean, if they weren't working. So, I mean, he had this natural gift for figuring out what was wrong with a piece of equipment, electronics, and putting it back together again. You know, he's probably 6 years old. Wizard of Oz was on prime time. It was a Sunday evening, and his parents drug the dining room table into the living room and served dinner in there. And that's where Tim saw the Wizard of Oz for the first time. And, I mean, he was, once that tornado started churning toward Dorothy and Toto, he was completely transfixed by the image on screen. He just couldn't believe it, this image of power. And, the rest of the film really didn't interest him all that much. He'd get kind of bored once they started hitting the yellow brick road. But, forevermore, he'd be drawn to that image. And, you know, he couldn't believe that there were such things near his home, and he wanted to see one for himself someday. He's near Denver, so he's got these storms coming up against the Rockies, these violent thunderstorms that are known to produce tornadoes. And, you know, when he was a young kid, he saw his first funnel cloud in the sky. So, I mean, that sort of just ignited even further this fire that had first begun with the Wizard of Oz. He's walking into the Denver Research Institute, which is an applied science outfit. They do all sorts of explosives work for the military. I mean, basically, these guys are just geeks who use really high-tech, research-grade electronics to study all sorts of violent forces, among other things. And so Tim walks in, you know, he's 20 or 21, walking in with holes in his jeans and a T-shirt. He doesn't even bring in his own resume. I mean, I don't think he'd ever drawn one up. He gets talking to the guy who runs the outfit, Larry Brown. And, you know, I mean, Larry Brown can see this guy is clearly conversant, but, you know, maybe not even the most qualified person that he's talked to for this job. And so he's like, all right, Tim, well, you know, this is interesting, but why don't you come back with a resume? And so Tim does, and it's this yellow sheet of paper onto which he's handwritten his expertise, which includes working at a mom-and-pop radio repair shop. So, I mean, it's not a whole lot there. But, you know, I mean, Larry goes with his gut. He likes Tim. He sees that Tim has a natural ability, and he seems pretty cool, too. So he's like, all right, I'm going to give this kid a chance. And he does. And, by the time Tim is, 20 years old, he's got a Pentagon security clearance. Brown saw something in Tim that was, I think, harder to quantify. except for, I think this is probably the first time he ever actually enjoyed sitting in a classroom. He did take a storm spotting course and, you know, some basic meteorology through Skywarn, which partners with the National Weather Service. But by and large, he was, you know, he was teaching himself. He was reading, you know, everything he could, trying to figure out, okay, how do I go out myself and find these storms? And how can I make myself of use to the National Weather Service? I mean, he was also one of their spotters. So he'd be the guy out there giving them the on-the-ground intelligence about what actually is happening. Because radar can tell us that there is a storm that, you know, has some evidence of tornadic rotation, but it can't necessarily tell you the tornado's on the ground. And Tim would be the guy who'd be out there in the field with eyes on the storm, telling them, you know, in fact, there is a tornado or there isn't one. Tornadoes were so inexplicable, so poorly understood, that atmospheric scientists, meteorologists, you know, the government was just like, hey, look, we can't even bother with trying to predict these things. There's no point in warning people about the possibility of tornadoes if we have really no ability to predict where they're going to occur and when with any kind of specificity. And so, with the, you know, the signal services, the Army Signal Services, which is, you know, initially in charge of, you know, national weather forecasting, and then the Weather Bureau, I mean, it was the word you didn't really utter. And so we didn't even really start making, you know, any kinds of tornado forecasts until into the 1950s. I mean, it's kind of remarkable when you think about it. We just did not understand them well enough to predict them. And so, you know, up through whenever Tim kind of arrives on the scene and begins his own research, we had come a long way, but there were still a lot of unanswered questions. We had just developed in the 60s and 70s Doppler radar, and then mobile Doppler didn't even come onto the scene until the 90s, which would allow us to scan at somewhat close range these tornadoes in detail. And so we just had this really essential tool come on the scene. We're learning quite a bit. However, I mean, the mobile radar, even when you can drag it out into close proximity with the storm, it left some blind spots. It couldn't scan in that lowest 50 meters or so. And that's a pretty crucial spot. I mean, that's where these winds begin to coalesce. I mean, you know, how can you predict them if you can't understand how the low-level environment is connected to the broader storm environment? And so that was kind of one place that where Tim was hoping he could fill in the blanks. Frank was the spark. He was this explosives expert in there in Huntsville. And, you know, back in 89, Huntsville got hit by a really violent tornado. You know, it killed, I think, a couple dozen people. And in the aftermath, he heard a lot of weird things that sort of struck him and were, in some ways, they related to his own research. You know, he was hearing that there were all these people who were feeling these tremors through the ground as the tornado approached. And I mean, these weren't yahoos who were saying this was like the emergency manager. It was like a preacher who was in the basement sheltering with, you know, some people from his congregation were saying, yeah, I felt these tremors coming through the ground. And so he's like, okay, I mean, could a tornado measurably transfer energy into the ground to the extent that, you know, you'd actually create some kind of shockwave? And what he found, you know, whenever he went to a USGS Geological Service site where they had some geophones in the ground, you know, he found out that they actually did. There were actually seismic signals being created by these tornadoes. And so he set out to build this device with federal funding that he hoped would be, you know, serve as an early warning network. He would use it to detect seismic signals of tornadoes and to give maybe a little bit better of an advance heads up. And so he built these devices, but you know, Frank was not a storm chaser. He didn't really know how to go find tornadoes and, you know, put these, you know, somewhere near the path so that they could, you know, either pick up or not pick up on these seismic signals. And so he started reaching out to all these storm chasers that he'd heard about throughout the U.S. And Tim's was one of those names who came up as, you know, kind of one of these prominent sort of legendary storm chasers. Tim had seen this NOVA documentary on PBS a decade before where these scientists from the National Severe Storm Laboratories and Oklahoma University were going out chasing down these tornadoes with this instrument that they developed called the Totable Tornado Observatory. They were trying to deploy this instrument to get these long sought after measurements from the core of a tornado. And they weren't successful, but I mean, Tim had been captivated by this documentary, by this idea of these scientists going out chasing tornadoes down. And so what Tatum was offering him was a mission that sounded a whole lot like what these scientists had done. And so, I mean, he couldn't say no.
0: And you've been listening to Brantley Hargrove talk about the life of legendary storm chaser Tim Samaras. An unusual kid indeed. He didn't play with action figures. He took apart his parents' appliances, then ultimately strangers' appliances, garage sale appliances, the like, anything he could take apart and discover how the thing worked. Most kids, well, they would have just taken for granted that they actually worked and left it at that. We learn how Tim hustled his way into a world-class research institute in Denver with a, let's just say, less than stellar resume. Luckily, he had a mentor and an adult who recognized a hidden talent and worked on his gut to bring Tim Samaras into the fold. When we come back, more of the story of legendary storm chaser Tim Samaras here on Our American Stories.
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0: And we continue with Our American Stories and with Brantley Hargrove. He's the author of The Man Who Caught the Storm, the life of legendary tornado chaser Tim Samaras. Let's pick up where we last left off.
15: The Turtle Probe was quite different from everything that had preceded it. A lot of the previous inventions, none of which managed to get into the core of a tornado, you know, not a lot of attention was paid to the aerodynamic profile. And, you know, up to that point, it hadn't mattered because they hadn't gotten into a place where that would be of utmost importance. And Tim did pay a great deal of attention to its aerodynamic profile. He conceived this device whose profile was inspired actually by a previous instrument that had been devised by, you know, another guy at Applied Research Associates, where he was now working. It was an intercontinental ballistic missile launch vehicle that was supposed to be able to withstand a nuclear shockwave. And what Tim did is he took those plans and he scaled down and adapted to his use. So he built this thing that, you know, okay, if it can survive a nuclear shockwave, surely it'll be okay in a tornado. And so he built this device. It's about, you know, 20 inches across, about 6 inches tall, you know, sort of conical in shape, kind of like a traditional Vietnamese hat. And it was filled with pressure transducers, sensors for temperature and humidity, and this data logger that would record measurements from all these sensors 10 times per second. To that point, it was one of the most aerodynamically and just, you know, in terms of the instrumentation, the most advanced in situ probe that had ever been devised. You know, finding tornadoes to begin with is difficult. Tim was well acquainted with that struggle. For every tornado you see, you strike out on probably at least five other events. First of all, he was dealing with that, just the difficulty in finding these things. Then there's the difficulty, if you do, of maneuvering ahead of them. So you've got to position yourself in such a way that you'll be able to stay, you know, probably roughly to the north and slightly ahead of the tornadoes it's moving to be able to drop down front and intercept. So to add to all this, he also knew that if he's going to deploy this thing into the core, he's going to have to get in front of the tornado. I mean, even in a more extreme position than he'd been in with Frank Tatum's instrument, he's going to have to wait until the tornado is really close, because tornadoes, they swerve. I mean, they don't travel in a straight line. There are all sorts of little bobs and weaves in their tracks. And so that means he has to get really, really close, probably closer than anybody's really ever got and survived to deploy this thing. He'd been trying to deploy on several tornadoes the year before and gotten really close. And I think he was learning more and more just how close he needed to be to pull this off. And so in Stratford, Texas in 2003, you know, there were all sorts of risks that he was courting that day. I mean, as he maneuvered in front of this oncoming tornado in the Texas panhandle, there was baseball-sized hail coming down. I mean, he could easily have been brained by a baseball-sized chunk of hail. I mean, that stuff's fatal. So he jumps out of his minivan. He's got his partner in there filming for the scientific record. And there's this tornado in the distance, you know, clearly approaching. It's kind of this sort of multiple vortex circulation moving in at about, you know, probably 30 miles per hour. And so Tim, you know, he drops his probe. They're starting to be able to hear the roar of the tornado. He jumps back in the minivan and they take off and they get overtaken by the rain curtains and the outer circulation. And they're getting battered by some pretty intense winds. I mean, winds approaching 100 miles per hour at least. And I mean, they've got telephone poles bending into the road and some are falling into the road. He's having to swerve into the oncoming lane of traffic. You know, fortunately, there's nobody out there, just to steer clear of these telephone poles. I think this is the first time, at least, you know, that I've heard, and I've watched a bunch of Tim's storm chasing footage. This is the first time I really heard true fear in his voice. And I think he felt at that moment like he had pushed it way too far and that they were going to pay the consequences. And I mean, he managed to get out, but it was a really close brush. By this point, Tim has been out on the road for several years trying to deploy on these tornadoes with limited success. You know, he's gotten close, but he hasn't gotten that singular deployment that he's been shooting for. And so, you know, he gets onto a tornado near Woonsocket, South Dakota, and the dang thing, it keeps to the fields the whole time. Tim can't deploy on a tornado in the fields. He needs to cross a navigable road. And this thing, you know, it dies right before it gets to the first navigable road he could possibly deploy on. So he's pretty dispirited. It's June 24th, I believe. And, you know, he's getting towards the end of the season. This is very late in tornado season. You know, after this, it looks like there's going to be a high pressure ridge. It's going to deplete all the storm potential after that. But as he's collecting his probes, you know, this guy who's with him notices the splash of golden sunlight refracting off of the backside of a storm to the east. And Tim jumps into the minivan and sees that there's a pretty vigorous radar signature within that storm. There's a hook echo. This could very well be an ongoing tornado. So he gathers up his probes as quickly as he can and then lights out down the highway east toward the storm. And as he approaches, he sees that there is an enormous tornado on the horizon. I mean, in my opinion, this is probably the biggest and most violent tornado he's ever actually encountered. This is the shot he's been waiting for really his whole life. And the partner's with him. It's his brother-in-law, Pat Porter. He actually asks, are we going to deploy on that thing? And Tim's like, damn right. And so he approaches this thing down the highway, and it's closing in on the highway, and he realizes that his approach is all wrong. He can't deploy here. He can't accurately gauge its forward speed, its trajectory. Trying to get on that highway in front of that tornado would be almost suicide. So he kind of pauses for a second, then realizes that he's got, you know, to the north, and this thing's moving off to the northeast. To the north, there's a good grid of dirt roads. It's not optimal to be on dirt roads because dirt roads get wet and then they get bogged down. But he's going to give it a shot. So he figures if he heads north on this dirt road and can take the next east dirt road, that he can head the tornado off, drop his probe, and then head north as the tornado moves off to the northeast. So basically he's racing the tornado to this intersection a mile or so ahead. And so he takes off, and it's a hairy ride. I mean, the road just turns to cake batter. They're fishtailing. At various points, they lose sight of the tornado in the rain. I mean, it's chewing through farmhouses. There's debris drifting everywhere. But he gets to this place in the road, at this intersection, drops his probe and hauls as fast as he can. And the tornado runs over his probe. I mean, it's a huge moment in the world of atmospheric science. You know, the first time we had direct measurements from the core of a violent tornado. I mean, that was just something that the research community wasn't sure that they would ever actually have. I mean, his name was on the lips of every atmospheric scientist in the world today. I mean, that was a huge moment. And it brought him a certain amount of fame. He was on the cover of National Geographic. He was on CNN with Soledad O'Brien.
5: Some people would say you are out of your mind, crazy. Do you get scared when you do this, or are you so focused because you're doing the probes that it's your cameraman who's watching the progress of the tornado that's breaking out, and you're sort of focused on something else?
6: Actually, I'm pretty focused on our safety, certainly, and I'm focused on getting the data and getting in the right spot. You only have one chance to do it, and I want to make sure to be at the right spot.
5: Yeah, but you got lots of chances to have near misses, and you've had lots of near misses. You've been doing this for 15 years.
6: I've been chasing storms for 15
5: 100
6: years.
5: 100 tornadoes, I read. Is that about right, or is that a little low?
6: I haven't been counting.
5: After the first 50.
6: Yeah, I've seen quite a few.
15: He went on Oprah. I mean, this was a big moment. And Tim, his life changed profoundly after that.
0: And you've been listening to Brantley Hargrove. He's the author of The Man Who Caught the Storm, The Life of Legendary Tornado Chaser Tim Samaras. And what a story indeed. Samaras had a big problem to solve. He had the turtle probe. Now he had to get it inside a moving tornado. And tornadoes, well, they're hard to track, so you've got to get close. And finally, after 15 years, obsessed with tornadoes ever since he saw one in The Wizard of Oz, he had been the first to ever get a direct measurement from inside a tornado. Fame would come, but his obsession with tornadoes was, well, just getting going. When we come back, more of the story of Tim Samaras here on Our American Stories.
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13: 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It's called XOXO, and it's a walk down memory lane all about Gossip Girl. I'll chat with some of the cast, crew, fans of the show, and I'm just so pumped for you guys to go on this journey with me.
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0: And we continue with Our American Stories and with Brantley Hargrove telling the story of legendary tornado chaser Tim Samaras. Let's continue with the story.
15: You know, the relationship between Tim and Paul was kind of like any father and son relationship in their teen years. I mean, I don't think they were incredibly close early on. You know, I mean, I think it was just kind of the way it goes. Paul was, you know, sort of an introverted young man who wasn't sure exactly what he wanted to do with his life. Once he graduated from high school, he sort of drifted to a couple different options, but, you know, just none of it seemed to stick. And then he started going out and chasing with Tim. And I think that changed a lot of things for Paul, both personally and, you know, with his relationship with his father. I think it brought them closer together in a way they hadn't been before. And I think for Paul, he found a sort of purpose. You know, he discovered photography. And, you know, I mean, as it turned out, you know, this young man had an incredible eye. I mean, he was just a natural, both with a camera and with a video camera. And so, you know, Paul starts going out every season with Tim and the crew. He finds this community and this camaraderie with his father and this group of chasers and researchers that Tim travels with. I think it was the path Paul had been looking for. What he was hoping, I think, was that his data, and not only his data, but the data produced by his team. You know, he had these other researchers with him who surrounded the tornado with these sedan-mounted sensors. So they would sample the environment feeding the tornado. Basically, what in the environment is making this tornado form? What's making it intensify? What's making it unravel? And so what I think he was hoping was that his data paired with these other researchers' data could give us a better understanding of what sorts of mechanisms and processes are in the environment that lead to these really strong tornadoes. And then some days, whenever those tornadoes don't form, what are some of the mechanisms that are failing to fall into place? And so I think he was hopeful that his research could help identify something in the atmosphere on these really bad days. You know, these days like, you know, in 2011 with the Dixie Alley outbreak, or, you know, Moore, Oklahoma, 2013. What is it in the sky on these days that makes these tornadoes so intense and have such long tracks? And that's what his research group was out there to try to figure out. In 2013, Tim was a part of a lightning research project funded by DARPA, you know, this federal agency. And they were, you know, essentially just out there with this box van that Tim had built that had all sorts of crazy cameras in it. I mean, super high-speed cameras. You know, even one camera that could take up to 1 million frames per second of video. And they were hoping to understand some of these fundamental mysteries of lightning and some of the other electromagnetic phenomena that accompany lightning. And so that was their main mission at that point. But they had also brought along a sedan for side chases. So on that day, May 31st, 2013, they knew that there was going to be a big storm. They were supposed to be set up somewhere far to the north of that storm to be able to photograph the lightning. The best place to photograph lightning isn't right up close to the storm. It's way further to the north. But as the shape of the day kind of came into sharper focus, as they began to see just how powerful this event could be, they decided, we can't pass this up. We've got to go chase this. And they probably planned on coming back and photographing lightning later that evening, but it didn't work out that way. So they left their lightning photography vehicle in northern Oklahoma, and they drove south towards Oklahoma City in the central Oklahoma area where the storm was forecast to begin. They set up on the southern cell of this storm system just as it was beginning to intensify. They were in perfect position.
2: Tim, what are you watching for? What are you chasing right now?
3: Well, at the moment, we are looking for the very special type of storm called a supercell. A supercell is a very violent storm that is very capable of large hail and pretty destructive tornadoes. And so we're looking for the formation of these particular thunderstorms right now, especially in central Oklahoma, even along I-40 is kind of where we're currently targeting.
4: So, Tim, you know, I mean, they went out after the storm as they usually would any tornado. I mean, they were in perfect position to intercept the storm, but it wasn't a regular storm. It was moving to the southeast, to the east. I mean, it was sort of all over the place, and they were struggling to keep up with it. And what was worse is that, you know, for a large part of their chase, this monster tornado was rain-wrapped. It was completely obscured by rain. They couldn't see what it was doing. They couldn't see how explosively it was growing and how quickly it was beginning to move. And there were just a lot of things that went wrong along the way, you know, as they were trying to get in closer to this tornado. You know, at one point, they thought they were going to be able to take an east turn that would prevent them from having to drive too close to the tornado, but that turn ended up being a dead end. So they had to go even farther south toward this tornado and actually ended up traveling into the outer circulation, into the debris core of this tornado, actually getting hit by some debris. They had to drive then north out of there and then continue along east to try to get ahead of this tornado. And so they were losing ground all the while. And then eventually, after they crossed U.S. Highway 81, that was kind of, it was sort of one of their last chances to get out of the way of this thing. But they kept going because they couldn't see what was happening. They could not see the tornado. And they didn't realize by this point that it was moving at highway speeds and it was starting to hook to the north and that it had this sub-vortex, this tornado within the tornado that, contained some really, really powerful winds. They later found winds in this tornado, you know, well in excess of 300 miles per hour. And so they couldn't see this thing whenever it ran them over. They didn't know that they needed to either stop or turn north to get out of the way. And, when this sub-vortex came out of the, it would have come out of the east,

0: around here. Yeah, I believe it's right in here, but it's going to be Rain Rapids. It's the most dangerous tornado you can have because you can't see.
1: Appreciate these reports. It's a gigantic tornado, at least a mile wide.
2: We were seriously concerned. We were on the air well ahead of time, even before the watch was issued, saying, look, there's going to be tornadoes in central Oklahoma. Make your plans now. Do it now. When they came back and said it's 2.6 miles wide, I think it was surprised most everyone.
3: If you were to say, which is the safest chaser that you know, I would say Tim Samaras is the safest chaser. I saw him out there, and he knew when to back off. So the fact that this happened on May 31st, where he was caught in the path, is surreal to me. You know, this is the person that I would last expect to be caught in the tornado.
4: One of our teammates, Matt Gritch, called us saying that he was seeing rumors flying around that Tim, Carl, and Paul had been killed. And then he actually had gotten some kind of message from Tim's son, Matt, telling him that they had been killed in the El Reno tornado.
5: This thing is huge, and it is mean looking. It's rotating, and it looks like to me it's just a matter of time because the rotation is getting stronger and stronger, Gary.

0: Right. Well, he was traveling along this dirt road, looking for, injured people, whatever he could find. He saw this glint of white out in a canola field. And, when he went to investigate further, it was, it was a sedan, but it was just mangled. It looked like it had been stripped down basically to the chassis. And he found Tim inside and didn't realize at first, who this guy was, but it kind of seemed like he might be a storm chaser. There was some kind of gear that was in the car that was synonymous with storm chasers. And when he finally pulled Tim's wallet, out of his back pocket and saw the name, he finally, realized who he was looking at. Because Tim, Doug Gerton had seen storm chasers on Discovery Channel before. And so, from that moment on, he did all of his business with dispatch through his cell phone because, he worried that, if people listening to a scanner picked this up, they would converge on his location. So, yeah, it was, when he found Tim, that was officially the first moment that, storm chasers had ever been killed in a tornado, as hard as that is to believe.
1: I've been doing this for 20 years. I enjoy the hell out of it. I really do. Out here watching the great clouds, the great storms, you never know exactly what you're going to find.
2: And a terrific job on the production, editing, and storytelling by our own Greg Hengler. And a special thanks to Brantley Hargrove, the author of The Man Who Caught the Storm, The Life of Legendary Tornado Chaser, Tim Samaras. And what a storm he chased, his final one, the El Reno tornado in Oklahoma in May of 2013. He was out there studying electromagnetic phenomenon and had brought all kinds of equipment to photograph lightning, but dropped it all to chase this supercell, the last storm Tim would chase. And he did it with his son Paul. Both were lost to this storm. The problem, he couldn't see the tornado. And the tornado had within it subvortexes. That is, this was a tornado with tornadoes inside it. He came up against the wrong tornado at the wrong time and the wrong place. The life of legendary storm chaser Tim Samaras, here on Our American Stories.
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4: Breaking news this hour from townhall.com. I'm Michael Harrington. The shaky ceasefire in Iran facing new challenges this morning. Drone attacks have occurred in the Gulf region. A drone set a small fire on a ship off Qatar's coast, and the United Arab Emirates and Kuwait report drones entering their airspace. The UAE is blaming Iran for the attack on the ship. No casualties reported, and nobody is officially claiming responsibility. Iran and its allies have a large fleet of drones used for strikes since the war began. The United Nations making some changes to its project on so-called climate change.
5: The UN's Intergovernmental Panel on Climate Change has removed its most extreme and implausible climate scenarios from its new framework, acknowledging that prior projections described what some see as impossible futures. This change has implications for climate policy, including reduced urgency for steep emission cuts by 2030, though media coverage of the shift remains limited.
4: Correspondent Ken Lorman. President Trump's Religious Liberty Commission is preparing to make recommendations after more than a year of hearings, correspondent Bob Agnew reports.
6: Commissioners have spoken about their priorities, which largely reflect the conservative, evangelical, and Catholic membership. One idea is to increase avenues for religious expression in public schools and other public settings. Another is making public money more available to religious organizations. And there's a push to allow for religious-based exemptions from some regulations and classroom lessons. Bob Agner reporting.
4: Rescuers on Saturday recovered the body of an Indonesian woman who was caught in a volcanic eruption on Mount Dukono on Indonesia's remote island of Halmahera a day earlier. As searchers continued to try and find the bodies of two Singaporeans, the slain hikers, part of a group that went up the mountain in defiance of safety restrictions. More on these stories at townhall.com.
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4: One person has been killed after being struck by a plane on the runway at Denver International Airport during takeoff. The Frontier Airlines flight from Denver to Los Angeles reported the incident late Friday night. Frontier Airlines stated that smoke was reported in the cabin, leading the pilots to abort the takeoff and unexpectedly put the plane back on the ground. That's when the collision happened. Passengers were evacuated via slides and taken to the terminal. The Airbus A321 carried 224 passengers and 7 crew members. Russian President Vladimir Putin has expressed confidence in a victory in Ukraine during a military parade in Moscow, marking the defeat of Nazi Germany in World War II. Security was tight yesterday as Putin and foreign leaders attended the event. The parade took place without tanks or heavy weapons, a first in nearly 20 years. Officials cite the, quote, current operational situation for that change. News and analysis at townhall.com. Mexico is looking to revive a game that goes back 3,400 years.
8: Llama is an ancient Mesoamerican ball game with sacred roots that was nearly erased during the Spanish conquest. Families in Sinaloa, Mexico are keeping the tradition alive. Near Mazatlan, a group of cousins leap and lunge in a dirt court using only their hips to pass a heavy rubber ball. Maria Herrera and her eldest son are teaching Llama to her grandchildren. She says the game is like an inheritance from their ancestors. Decades ago, big matches were played during religious events. Authorities and players are working to preserve the game's heritage and introduce it to new generations. I'm Jennifer King.
4: Today is Sunday, May the 10th. It's the 130th day of 2026. On this date in history, 1924, J. Edgar Hoover takes the helm at the FBI. More on these stories at townhall.com.
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7: All right, what do you call a thieving garden gnome? I'm sorry, a thriving garden.
5: Thriving garden gnome?
7: Yeah, a thriving garden gnome.
5: Is the gnomes the one that's under the bridge, that, or is that a troll?
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5: That's a troll.
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5: And aerate the forest floor.
7: Yeah.
5: With the leaves and plant trees.
7: Right.
5: I don't know.
7: A nomad.
5: Oh, a gnome. Oh, okay.
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7: Yeah, so fairy gardens, if you're not familiar, is a miniature enchanted landscape. And it can be in a corner of a garden. It can be its own little area of the garden. It can be
5: in a giant, like, half whiskey barrel. 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
7: So its own little landscape, and it features, like, tinier plants, little homes, whimsical accessories, like, you know, bridges, things like that, to attract fairies, gnomes, or simply spark imagination. 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
5: Do you have to use live plants, or can they all be like artificial plants?
7: You could do artificial plants. And they're popular for fostering creativity, providing a fun, engaging, and often intergenerational activity. So, like, say you and your children, or the grandparents, the adults and the children, whatever. Some people will kind of make them, like, if they have, you know, a popular sidewalk that people walk by, they'll put them near the sidewalk and kind of have,
5: like, kind of like a public little library box, yeah, kind of an accessory,
7: like,
5: to
7: a little fairy garden there.
5: Would you say a fairy garden is the adult equivalent to a dollhouse?
7: It could be.
5: Okay.
7: Yeah. And so you don't have to spend a lot of money on the fairy garden. I've seen fairy garden stuff at the dollar store.
5: Mm-hmm.
7: So it can be pretty cost effective.
5: Effective.
7: Effective.
5: Now, is there or any wrong thing that you can put in a fairy garden? Like, could you have a military-based fairy garden with little army people?
7: No, it doesn't. There's nothing wrong. Most people lean towards, like, whimsical.
5: Right, right.
7: But as long as it's, like, miniature, that's the important part.
5: Like maybe if you had a boy who was like, I don't want to do a fairy, I want to do army. You could do army with little tanks and stuff.
7: You could do dinosaurs.
5: Yeah,
7: you could do whatever. So first you want to choose a container or whatever it may be, like a shallow pot, old wooden box, wheelbarrow. You could even just do a corner of the garden. I made a fairy garden in a terrarium, so the possibilities of the space you use are endless, but you do want to, you know, have it be kind of a distinct area.
5: But if you're going to do it in a container or a wheelbarrow or whatever, you want to have drainage holes, because otherwise your fairy garden will be underwater after the first good rain, and it'll be swimming.
7: Right. You definitely want drainage holes.
5: They didn't fly away.
7: No. So, you have lots of options. You can plan, when you plan the layout, as Joy had mentioned, you can have a theme. You could do, like, whimsical cottage. Like, the whole cottage core concept is very big and has been. Maybe, like, a rustic feeling. Army men, dinosaurs.
5: Like cartoon characters.
7: Cartoon characters.
5: Like Sesame Street themed.
7: No, you don't have to.
5: Or Ninja
7: you don't
5: Turtle.
7: Include, like, the
5: figurines?
7: You don't include the figurines. It's like a home for the fairies.
5: Okay, so you're creating an atmosphere to lure the fairies or...
7: Right.
5: But if you did, like, a military army thing, you could put little army people in it. Yeah, there's no rules against it.
7: There's no rules against it, no. Yeah. But that's the thought. And, so you can get creative. Mine is just the one I put in my terrarium. It's just kind of... You know, whatever themed. I do have what's called a goth garden on our porch, which I grow darker plants, and I want to incorporate a fairy garden, but I'm just going to use, like, little little house and stuff that I got at the dollar store, so it's not going to necessarily be goth. I guess I could spray paint those things, but I'm not going to. I'm just going to put a little corner and have a little fairy garden area in that.
5: Well, this would be like if you're going to create little fairy gardens or themes based on, you know, Like if you had, like, a vacation Bible school or a women's club, based on your religious qualifications, this could be, like, a little competition, like, who creates the coolest little fairy atmosphere. Yeah,
7: some people do that. They have competitions. So, yeah, you could do that.
5: And there are no losers in this game.
7: It's almost like not even... What did you compare it to? Adult what?
5: Adult dollhouses. Yeah.
7: More like a diorama in a way. I don't know. So then you want to make sure you're adding soil, some sort of soil that will support the plants. Typically potting soil is what's used. And then you can add tiny plants. Like if you go to most garden centers, they'll have miniature versions of plants. So, like, tiny ferns. Some people use like thyme, small succulents. Whatever you're using, you want to make sure is appropriate for wherever the fairy garden is.
5: Right.
7: Whether it be outside or inside, you don't want to put it...
5: Child friendly in most instances.
7: Right.
5: Or adult friendly. I mean...
7: Well, you don't want to put an inside plant outside.
5: Oh, yeah.
7: It's not going to do well. Like dwarf vegetables, like dwarf tomato.
5: Tiny Tom tomato, Tiny Tim peas, one of the... vice versa, one of those. You can do those.
7: So you could incorporate some edibles, but maybe since even the Tiny Tim gets, like, 18 inches tall, you want to put that, like, towards the back
5: and
7: put, like, the shorter plants by the fairy magical
5: centerpiece.
7: You could do things like build little houses with, like, twigs, sticks, whatever, terracotta pots.
5: Native gingerbread houses.
7: Like, natural. Yeah.
5: Little log cabins.
7: Like, little log cabins. Yeah. And sometimes, like, a little bit off topic here, but sometimes if you go to certain botanical gardens, they'll have the one in Green Bay, Wisconsin here, has a little fairy garden area. So maybe if you want to feel inspired, you could take a look at that and see what they have.
5: You can go online. You don't have to visit in person.
7: I mean, it's nice to visit.
5: Well, some people are. We've got people in Georgia and Portland.
7: I'm saying, like, your botanical garden.
5: Yeah. Look, and you can go to your favorite Google search engine, whatever, and just type in. There
7: fairy
5: you go.
7: Garden, botanical garden. Yeah. So anyway, back to the fairy gardens. You want to give the fairies, like, some sort of house situation, and then you can get creative, make bridges. You can use, like, stones. Like,
5: if you just search fairy garden ideals image, there'll be things that you never even imagine.
7: Right.
5: Yeah.
7: You can get creative, like, take, like, little rocks and make, like, a path,
5: mm-hmm.
7: or just use twigs, make a bridge, whatever. And then you can do, like, miniature furniture, mushrooms, you can add fairy figurines if you want, but the thought like that I have is that you're welcoming the magicalness of the fairies.
5: It's an Airbnb for the fairies.
7: Right. And you can even, like, people will leave, like, little trinkets, like maybe, like, little friendship bracelets there, or even, like, little teeny tiny, like, miniature, like, figurines for the fairies.
5: Mm-hmm.
7: And then, you know, so the fairies can play with them. Yeah.
5: Have activities outside.
7: Activities for the fairies. So then you want to also incorporate ground cover, if possible. Like, moss is typically the most common one. If you want, you know, you don't have to have ground
5: cover. You could take pine needles and cut them up with scissors to really make it fine, like little walk paths.
7: Right.
5: Because otherwise the pine needles are way too big.
7: And you can also do, like, whimsical plants, like thyme, African violets, and miniature roses. I think... What are those miniature roses called? I think they're just called moss. Is it moss roses, I think? Anyway, there's no rules. So the most important thing is that you're having fun, using your imagination, creating a space that feels magical to you, and then you want to keep everything small. Like, the whole concept is that fairies are small.
5: Right. And you can do this if you have an apartment, you put on the balcony, or right, maybe a communal area. You can create this little atmosphere, little fun thing.
7: Right. Exactly. So you want to, you know, keep that in mind, that you want to keep it small, like all the, you don't have to keep the fairy garden small, but you want to keep all the accessories, the plants, whatever, small, to help maintain that magical illusion. And you want to also, you know, if you are doing this with children, you want to make sure that they understand that this is, you know, just for fun.
5: But don't control them. Let them do their thing.
7: Right. And then, but this is a good way to get kids interested in the garden as well. So, you know, people just think that it's, you know, rooted in, like, some ancient folklore. They are meant to invite luck and whimsy into your home or garden, and they just give you a peaceful, meditative space to give you an escape to the outside world of wonder, and just provide a little corner of beauty. And just, like, I don't know, whimsical is the word I use a lot, because that's how it feels.
5: Well, when we return, we're going to talk about the right soil to put in your garden.
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5: Was a topic that I threw in quickly because I was seeing a lot of activity on social media about what to put in, what to use. And it started with an individual asking a question, can I use regular garden or like ground soil for my raised beds? I said, no, raised beds, you don't need to do that. You fill it with good compost, soil, raised bed mix. It's going to be fertile. You're going to have great plants. Then somebody behind me commented on mine and said, not everybody has the budget to acquire good soil. That being said, you go ahead and use what you've got. Well, if you're going to go ahead and use ground dirt, or you know, the soil, you're just going to dig a hole,
7: yeah, like your backyard
5: and put in a raised bed. You're just going to grow in the ground because the purpose of that raised bed is to have an environment of very good, clean, enriched compost soil mix.
7: Raised beds provide the optimal drainage and nutrients. Raised bed mixes provide the optimal drainage and nutrients. Your ground soil might have like a lot of sand, a lot of clay.
5: Well, obviously, whatever. You're going into a raised bed because you don't have good soil to grow in. So that is why one is investing in a raised bed situation.
7: I mean, some people do it for the convenience.
5: Well,
7: too.
5: True, the convenience.
7: But
5: yes.
7: Why would you dig up, you know,
5: the garden or the ground and put it in a box, and now you're at the same situation you was $80 less because you bought the lumber.
7: Right, and that's the thing is raised bed mixes are made for raised beds, and so. If you're not sure about what you're putting in your garden or in your raised bed, then you can go to the the nursery or the garden center or whatever and check it out and touch the soil and see it.
5: Right.
7: Yeah.
5: Because, again, you see these pictures. Well, I ordered this from a company, and it just looks like somebody just went to a field, dug some dirt up, put it in a dump truck, dumped it in somebody's yard. Discolored. Now, obviously, you cannot tell. You do not know the nutrient value or the pH of a soil by looking at it. But you can tell if the soil is healthy or good because good soil is black or dark in color. This was clay mix, sandy mix. It was not worth it. So like you said, if you're going to go and purchase X amount of yards, whether you're delivering, having it delivered, if you're having it delivered, absolutely do this. If you're going to go pick it up and have it put on your vehicle, truck, trailer, buckets in a back of a car, SUV, touch it, feel it. If it looks like the soil you've got in your backyard, it's best you find a different garden center.
7: Or if it has like large pieces of bark.
5: Rock.
7: Or rock, yeah. Or just like looks like it's going to clump together really easily. Don't buy that.
5: Right.
7: Yeah.
5: Just like potting soil, potting mix, you can, if it's good consistency and it's not like a bog or, it's been rained for 2 days, should be able to clump it in your hand, poke it with your finger, and it should start breaking apart. So we're going to go over some of these comparisons of types of soil. You know, a raised bed mix, now some of you grow in the ground versus instead of raised bed because of the convenience, or you got good soil already and you've built that soil by adding compost to that native soil, and we'll talk about that. But a raised bed mix is typically 50-60% topsoil for structure and 40-50% of compost for nutrient value and aeration. And if you want, you know, your optimal additions would be peat moss or coco core to add moisture retention mechanisms, vermiculite to improve the aeration of the drainage. So you can do this. If you've got soil that you're in ground and you don't want to go to a raised bed situation, get good compost and add a certain amount, like 3 to 5 inches of compost on top of your current grow areas each year, once every 2 or 3 years. And within 5 to 7 years, you're going to have soil just as good, if not better, than what you would truck in order to grow in your native soil. So there's potting mixes. We'll go over some of these comparisons. Potting mix versus potting soil / garden soil. And the comparison is the potting mix is not actually soil. It's typically a peat moss or pine bark or perlite or vermiculite mix. It's good for indoor plants, hanging baskets, container gardening, in that situation, a lightweight, sterile, good drainage, keeps roots aerated. That is the potting mix.
7: Okay, yep. And then, as Joey had mentioned, it's lightweight,
5: the potting soil potting and the soil. Garden soil.
7: So this contains real soil / topsoil blended with compost or organic matter. So it's best for in-ground flower beds, vegetable gardens, and top dressing. Advantages are it's rich in nutrients and materials, holds moisture well, and provides structure for plants.
5: So you can figure that the different definitions for different types of soil components, I guess. You know, choosing the right soil depends on the type of plant and the growing environment. Potting soil versus a potting mix, light and airy, best for container gardens, you know, that type of thing. Amending the soil, raised bed mix. Some people will say, and we've said, you know, you can grow strictly in 100% compost, and we've started seeds in that. Yeah, it's very nutrient dense, but it does have the problem on occasions of becoming overly dense when it starts to dry out.
7: One thing to mention, and this can go back to why you might not want to use what's in the backyard anyway for raised
5: beds. In the ground.
7: So soil itself is a living complex ecosystem containing minerals, organic matter, water, air, and organisms that support plant life. And then dirt is basically dead soil. And you could have, so there's lacking these essential components, biological activity. You could have what's dirt, essentially, in your backyard, especially if you go digging around and you don't find any worms.
5: Right.
7: Maybe you don't find any, like, anything that looks kind of like dark, rich organic matter.
5: Right.
7: If it looks kind of gray and blah, that's dirt.
5: Right.
7: Yeah.
5: if you're the agricultural, big ag industry, the big corn fields, the wheat fields, the soybean fields, that's dirt. That's not soil.
7: Right.
5: Because they've pumped so much chemicals into that soil, that is just a holding mechanism for the crops to grow, and they bring in all the material that is needed to grow those soybeans, wheat, clover, alfalfa, all that stuff. You know, you go online, you watch a video of a micro farm or a small independent farm that they grow vegetables, you know, like tomatoes and eggplants and tomatoes, that they are either using that ground, utilizing that ground with small.
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5: 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Welcome back to the Gardening with Joey and Ollie radio show. Thank you for being part of the program today. 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Well, before we go and bring in our guest this week, we got to talk about a product that will keep your hands clean no matter what activity you're participating in.
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5: Holly, let's go to the hotline and bring in our guest for this week.
4: Stephanie Rose spends her time as a gardener, writer, and artist in Vancouver, British Columbia, where she has turned her small urban yard into a garden therapy heaven. She is passionate about organic gardening, natural healing, and art as part of life. Welcome to the program, Stephanie.
6: Thank you so much. It's so nice to chat with you both.
5: Absolutely. We appreciate you taking time out of your day, not only to educate Holly and myself, but all of our listeners. And I'll start with this, a question that many probably have. What is garden therapy?
6: Well, you know, I think any connection to plants that we have gives us a lot of mental, physical, and emotional well-being. So we are part of nature. And anytime we, you know, the saying of touch grass, but we, you know, touch plants, interact with plants, have house plants, balcony plants, or if we have a yard and a garden and we can grow our own vegetables, herbs, flowers, anything that can connect us with nature is really healing for us. And that's what I've been writing about for, oh gosh, about 20 years now, since I became a master gardener.
5: Well, you being in Vancouver, I know some of the perception of us in the States is, but Canada's got a lot of land. There's no problem with whenever they can grow up there because there's plenty of space. But that's not always the case. It's just as metropolitan in some areas as down in the States here.
6: Exactly. I'm right in central or in urban East Vancouver. And so we have tiny lots. They're 33 by 122. And that's a standard city lot. And I'm lucky to have enough land to grow on because most of our housing doesn't have even garden space. So there's lots of condos, lots of townhouses, lots of other developments. And, you know, people use community gardens and all sorts of creative ways to find little bits of garden space in the city.
5: Now, is it like in the States here, or do you have different restrictions? Where did you have to get certain permission, or is it different because of the way the government works up there compared to the way that works in the States to grow in your backyard because of the situation?
6: Oh, you know, thankfully we are such a garden-friendly city. Almost everybody's house that you walk around in my neighborhood has beautiful front gardens instead of lawns. And they're also creative and unique. My neighborhood is a historic neighborhood that all the houses were painted like really bright colors. They're heritage colors of reds and blues and greens and purples. And that was because, you know, we are in a temperate rainforest. And so it does get a little bit gray at times. And so this neighborhood is just a bit of rainbow and sunshine to bright up things. So our gardens reflect that. A lot of creativity, a lot of art that goes into the gardens. I've got on my website, Garden Therapy, I also have a tour of some of the quirky gardens of East Vancouver, which I encourage people to take a look at because some of them you wouldn't believe.
4: That sounds really beautiful and interesting to look into. So how did you get into gardening, especially vegetable gardening?
6: Well, for me, it was out. I never grew up a gardener. I was never taught how to garden from my mother, grandmother, or grandparents. I was working in a marketing job in an ad agency, and I went traveling. And when I came back, I had caught something and I got really sick, and I was in bed for almost 2 years. And so I was quite unwell. And if you imagine sleeping for 2 years or being in bedridden for 2 years, your body becomes weak, your mind becomes weak. And so I started gardening as a self-directed form of a rehabilitation program. And through that, I started with this patch of lawn in the front and back of my home. And I thought, you know what, I can plant some seeds, I can read some gardening books, and I'll start to learn how to do it. And that was 20 years ago. As I grew my garden over the next 5 years, I grew as a gardener. I became a master gardener. I became a permaculture designer. I studied herbalism and plant medicine. And it just took over every part of my life. And it became the thing that not only kept me going every day, but the thing that I really wanted to share with the world. So I started writing about it on my website, Garden Therapy, and started connecting with gardeners all over the world before gardening was cool, before we were the cool people. And now gardening is so popular because people are wanting to reconnect with the earth. They're wanting to grow their own food. They're wanting to grow their own herbal medicines and you know, have less water use and more recycled products in their garden, and just less work and more joy. And that's what it turned into. So for me, I started writing books from there. And now I've just published my 13th book in February, which is all about wild and free gardening.
4: Fantastic. So one of your books, or the books you just mentioned, is The Wild and Free Garden. What is that about? And tell us more about, you know, what is in your book and what can be helpful for gardeners, or pique the interest of our listeners.
6: So the book that I wrote before this is called The Regenerative Garden, and it's all the six pieces of building a regenerative garden, or a garden that follows the path of nature. So it's a lot easier for you and regenerates itself. So it's like working together with nature instead of trying to manage it. And there was two chapters in there that I felt needed a little bit of expanding. And that was the ethics chapter, where I talk about lowering our waste and what we can use. In 2025, I did a no-buy, low-buy year. This was very trendy a couple of years ago. I hope it's still trendy to stop sort of buying more than we need, because everything that we could possibly imagine is available for us out there already made. I think that there's such value in the secondhand marketplace or the sharing economy, that I wrote The Wild and Free Garden as an idea of how to start a garden with zero budget and your creativity and ingenuity. But it turned into something even more, because I was writing the book while I had moved into a new house and had a big change in my life, where my son and I moved into a smaller home and had to start from scratch again. So here I was with not a lot of budget. I built this garden. So I wrote about it, and then I photographed 40 other gardens of people who had used all this creativity to make the most stunning gardens. Like, don't think junk gardening. Don't think of gardens that are, you know, what they used to be, like an old tire planter. Instead, it's beautiful greenhouses made out of stained glass, or a modern industrial look table that's made from the bowling alley floor for your outdoor seating area. There's so many amazing ideas that you can gather if you just have the idea of how to access the sharing economy. And that would be like Facebook Marketplace or Buy Nothing groups. What are people giving away that you can access and use in your own garden design?
5: And, you know, you spoke about you started gardening 20 years ago, which had been right on that cusp of the internet really taking off. So, and if you knew what you know now back then, your transition would have been a whole lot easier, because it would have been a lot more information available than what you were, you know, the mistakes we make now is minute to compared to, oh, we have the internet, we can look up everything. Oh, that person says no, these 10 people say yes, we're going to go with these 10 people. So, and then the free stuff, it's amazing what people will either throw out on junk day that you can pick up, or you can find on Marketplace for free or nearly free, because they just want it gone.
6: Oh, you are so right. There's such high quality things out there because of the convenience of replacing it is easier than repairing it. And so if we go back and build some of our skills, you can get higher quality things than you could buy new. Right now, you know, shipping things that aren't the same quality as they used to be. But, you know, outdoor furniture, it's a great time of year to buy outdoor furniture because people don't want to refinish it. They're like, you know, there's new furniture on sale. I'll just buy it. It's cheap. I'll get it delivered. And then I'll just put the other stuff on the curb. With a little bit of refinishing skills, you can get stuff that will last you many more years than those convenient items that are delivered to your door will ever last. And you can personalize them and make it beautiful for a lot less money.
4: So speaking of DIY, garden crafts, etc., what is something that is a good kid-friendly one that you could recommend, whether using like found items or other items that you purchase?
6: Oh, gosh. You know, I just did a great program with the Girl Guides, my local Girl Guides troop. They invited me to come and do a garden craft with them. And so I did one with flower bulbs where we planted lily bulbs in just in containers for Mother's Day. But because the lily bulbs were under the soil, we topped the soil with violas, which is great. You plant your summer flowering bulbs in the spring months and then put annuals on top so that the containers look nice and the bulbs will just grow up through there. The kids really love that. But then because we were going to give these pots away for Mother's Day, I had all the girls do a craft where we made lilies using their hands. So that we used construction paper, outlined their hands, and then wrapped it around a chopstick. You know, I have, it's probably hard to visualize while I'm speaking about it. So I have the...
7: This is Carl Bott and Ted Leidy. We want to invite you to our new show, Man Up, the fourth Thursday of each month, right here on KCNR 96.5 FM and 1460 AM.
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0: 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If you send us an email, we don't get it on the show, we do answer it personally. Let's see what we can get through, Holly, to the top of the hour.
1: All right, wait a question come in. Hello, I got this whiskey barrel planter for my balcony garden. The barrel is roughly 13 inches deep and 22 inches in diameter. What would you recommend planting in this? I wouldn't otherwise be able to plant on my balcony in smaller pots. I usually do tomatoes, bell and banana peppers, broccolini, lettuce and strawberries in smaller pots, and I have a larger planter box for cucumbers.
0: Okay, well, you know my thoughts on growing strawberries in containers. One in that whiskey barrel, one tomato plant would be about the equivalent. Now, if you, based on the way the sun hits and all this other stuff, radishes, leafy greens, you can get a lot of stuff in that whiskey barrel.
1: Yeah, you could grow quite a few radishes.
0: At least 16 per square foot.
1: Yeah, at least 16. And then, like you said, the leaf lettuce. I probably do like a larger, more substantial tomato.
0: Mm-hmm.
1: That would be like a heavier feeder because it is a little bit larger than maybe what else, like other plant tomato plants you're growing. Or I would do like beans, something like that.
0: You could Bush beans.

0: You can pump a lot of bush beans in there and get quantity throughout the growing season. If you can get a couple of more of those in addition to the one that you currently have, yes. Does bagged raised bed garden soil go bad once it's open? I have a half a bag sitting outside under cover since last year. When I looked inside, it looked yucky with white stuff on top. What do you think?
1: So soil doesn't go bad. So that could be some mold growth.
0: Fungi.
1: Yeah, fungi. Something like that. I would still use it, or you could dump it in your compost pile. It would be fine for outdoor use, but I would not use it indoor, especially with like the fungi mold situation.
0: So with that being said, we are out of time, and we thank you for yours. Miss any portion of the program today, would like to revisit it, you can certainly do such by going to our parent website, thewisconsinvegetablegardener.com, underneath the season tin tab at the top of the page. Join us next week when we will be discussing bats as well as recycling in the garden and out. Our guest is founder of sponsor Azard Standard, the sponsor of the program, as well as we'll answer your garden questions. So until next week, for
1: Holly Baird,
0: I'm Joy Baird, and we will see you in the garden.
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3: Breaking news this hour from townhall.com. I'm Michael Harrington. More troubles in Iran. The ceasefire faces new challenges as drone attacks take place today in the Gulf region. This morning, one drone set a small fire on a ship off Qatar's coast. No casualties reported, no immediate claiming of responsibility. But the United Arab Emirates and Kuwait have both reported drones entering their airspace today, and the UAE blames Iran for the attack. The U.S. is awaiting Iran's response to a proposal to end the war and reopen the Strait of Hormuz. Stunning new figures show just how dominant China remains in global energy supply.
4: China now produces more coal than the rest of the world combined. According to the 2025 Statistical Review of World Energy, in 2024, China mined 4.78 billion tons of coal, accounting for 51.7% of global production. Just six countries together supply nearly 90% of the world's coal, with China alone surpassing all other nations combined. Ron Taylor reporting.
3: A debate over how to make taxation across Europe more fair, correspondent John Scott reports.
5: A report on taxation from the European Union drawing criticism as it calls for higher taxes on wealth, even as it admits Europe is losing millionaires and billionaires. The report proposes new taxes on capital gains, unrealized gains, inheritance, and even an exit tax for those who leave. Critics say the plan ignores a key issue. High tax rates may already be driving wealth out of Europe, not fixing inequality. John Scott reporting.
3: China says exports have risen 14% in April from a year earlier. Despite the war in Iran, lingering impacts from higher U.S. tariffs. The data was released yesterday, just days ahead of a meeting between President Trump and Xi Jinping. More on these stories at townhall.com.
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3: The first plane carrying passengers evacuated from the hantavirus-stricken cruise ship departed from Tenerife in Spain's Canary Islands this morning. They're headed for a military hospital in Madrid. Spanish nationals first to leave the ship today, which is anchored off Tenerife. They will be under quarantine when they reach Madrid. Only Spanish nationals will quarantine in country. The cruise operator Oceanwide Expeditions listed 13 Spaniards and one Spanish crewman on board. A new survey finds about half of U.S. adults under 50 get health advice from social media influencers or podcasters. The analysis by the Pew Research Center of nearly 7,000 influencers also found that less than half of those people describe themselves as healthcare professionals. Experts say the key to being a smart consumer of health content is to look for credentials and think twice when people speak in absolutes. News and analysis at townhall.com. I'm Michael Harrington. A Hall of Fame baseball manager has passed away.
8: Former Atlanta Braves manager Bobby Cox has died. The Braves organization says Cox died Saturday in Marietta, Georgia. He managed the Braves from last place to prominence during the 1990s and led the Braves to their first World Series title in 1995. Cox suffered a stroke in 2019. Bobby Cox was 84 years old.
3: Correspondent Andrew Stewart. Today is Sunday, May the 10th, and a number of notable people are celebrating a birthday today, including famed UConn basketball coach Jim Calhoun. He's 84 years old. Musician and songwriter Donovan turns 80 today. Olympic skiing medalist Phil and Steve Meyer are 69. Republican Senator Cindy Hyde-Smith of Mississippi has 67 candles on her birthday cake. Bono is 66 today. More on these stories at townhall.com.
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11: 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I'm your host, Rick Hughes. For the next 30 minutes, stick around. It won't be long. 30 minutes of motivation, some inspiration, some education, and we'll do it all without any type of manipulation because we're not going to con you. We're not going to solicit money. We're not going to try to sell you something. We're just going to give you information. Hopefully, that information will give you your choices, your options, help you understand how God's plan works in your life. Remember, you've got two ends, one to sit on and one to think with. And happiness in your life is going to depend on which one of those ends you use. So heads, you'll win, and tails, you're going to wind up losing. Okay, the Flatline Radio Show may be new in your radio area. 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That's a military analogy that we use on this radio show to describe a main line of resistance you can put in your soul built on the Word of God. 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That's how wonderful God's problem-solving devices are. So thank you for listening. Thank you for sticking with me. I'm Rick Hughes. You can find me at rickhughesministries.org. That's Rick Hughes, H-U-G-H-E-S, rickhughesministries.org. And we are now approaching 1,080 radio shows. That's 1,080 Sundays that we've been on the air producing the Flatline Radio Show. So today, I would like to talk to you about something that's going to be very interesting, I promise you. I'd like to show you how you can have happiness even in the most difficult circumstances of your life. So to begin with, let's take a look at the verse in the New Testament book of Hebrews. It talks about how you can have this kind of happiness I'm talking about. In Hebrews 12:2, the writer of Hebrews wrote this, "Looking unto Jesus, the author and finisher of our faith, who for the joy that was set before him," there's your word for happiness, "who for the joy that was set before him endured the cross, despising the shame, and has sat down at the right hand of the throne of God." Now, this verse directs us not to set our focus on the circumstances in our life, but rather to focus or to consider what Jesus Christ endured. It stated that Jesus considered the cross to be a source of joy, not one of shame. The Greek word for that word joy is pronounced chara, C-H-A-R-A. You say, why are you telling me that? Because it was written in Greek, not English. Sometimes I run into people that say the King James Version of the Bible is the original version. No, No, the original versions, we've lost the original manuscripts. We have copies of the original manuscripts, but it was written in Greek, Hebrew, and Aramaic, the whole New Testament and the Old Testament. So this word kara is the original Greek word for our English word joy. And it comes from the root word kairo, C-H-A-I-R-O. And that means to be glad or to rejoice exceedingly. And so what this says is our Lord, who for the joy that was set before him, endured the cross, despising the shame. What we are to consider is this was an assigned task our Lord was well aware of. And to complete the task was to bring God great, great glory. Here is the principle I want you to learn from this. Please pay attention. Write it down. Here it is. The principle we learn from this verse is that the greatest happiness the Christian can experience is to execute and fulfill God's plan for his life. The greatest happiness you can ever experience is to execute and fulfill God's plan for your life. The fastest way for you to be unhappy is for you to focus on your circumstances. And in our nation today, there are a lot of unhappy people. Oh my gosh, a lot of miserable people. They might be angry or even hostile towards those who disagree with them over political issues. Maybe their unhappiness is due to their financial situation. I mean, with the current price of food and fuel, many people are frustrated and often blame the politicians for their circumstances. Here's another principle to remember. Don't ever forget this. Here it is. Unhappy people take their unhappiness with them wherever they go. The unhappy people in one state say they can be happy by moving to another state. And the unhappy child at school thinks he'll be happy going to a different school. To be honest, there are many things that can cause us to be unhappy. If we react to circumstances. I said if we react to circumstances. Anytime we're tempted to be depressed, anytime we're tempted to be angry, we can always choose to react or respond. Those two words are important. You can choose to react or respond. If we react, we kick in our emotions and put them in control. And once that happens, we begin the vicious spiral into self-pity. If we respond to some circumstances that was unfavorable, that we don't like, then we're free to use God's problem-solving devices and trust God with the details. That's why I'm urging you to learn the faith rest drill, which is problem-solving device number 3 in the flat line of your soul. And relax once you learn it, knowing that everything's in his hands. I want to show you a good example of the faith rest drill and how it works. This is an Old Testament example out of Exodus 14:13. Moses answered the people and said, "Do not be afraid. Stand firm and you will see the deliverance the Lord will bring you today. The Egyptians you see today, you will never see again." Why did he say that? Well, in this particular circumstance, the Egyptian Pharaoh who had released the children of Israel from bondage due to the disciplining of the Lord had now changed his mind, and he was trying to kill them, and he was chasing them all the way to the Red Sea where he had them backed up against the water, and it looked like they were going to be doomed. But due to God's promise and God's provision, the children of Israel were able to pass through the Red Sea after what Moses told them, "Stand still, don't be afraid, watch what God's about to do." They went through the Red Sea on Exodus 14:22, you can read about it, on dry ground. But when the Pharaoh's army pursued them, they all drowned and were destroyed. Here's another principle for you to remember. The same God who delivered Moses can deliver you, regardless of your circumstances. If you will respond by claiming promises and not reacting by getting emotional or panicking. Listen to this scripture, Psalm 34:4. "I sought the Lord and he answered me and delivered me from all my fears." Two things you see in that verse. You see prayer and you see deliverance. "I sought the Lord and he answered me." So the psalmist went to the Lord in prayer and God answered him and delivered him from his fears. In Psalm 56:11, "In God I have put my trust. I will not be afraid what man can do to me." In this verse we see faith. I put my trust. That's faith. And confidence. I will not be afraid of what man can do to me. See it? So in the book of Luke, it is recorded that while Jesus was teaching before a group of individuals, a certain woman in that group spoke loudly above Jesus And she made an outstanding, and not an outstanding, but a weird statement. Here's what she said. She interrupted him, shouted above him, and said, "Blessed is the womb that bore you and the breast which nursed you." His response to her statement was this, "Yea, rather." Yea, rather. What does yea, rather mean? It means that's not true. That's not true. And then he said this, our Lord said, "Blessed are those that hear the word of God and keep it." Hear the word of God and keep it. The key here is the word blessed. It's the Greek word makarios, which means happy or happiness. And it describes a state of inner joy and contentment independent of external circumstances. So she was saying, I bet your mama is really proud of you. I bet your mama is really happy. And the Lord Jesus Christ said, no, that's not it. Happiness not related, does not depend on who you're related to. It doesn't depend on who your children are. I mean, there are some of you right now that have wonderful children that are making you miserable. They're stealing your joy from you because they don't believe what you believe. They're not following how you raised them. And so you're not happy about it. And it's not the way it goes. Happiness doesn't depend on what your children do. Happiness depends on what God has provided. Makarios, or happiness, says this. It's a state of inner joy and contentment that's independent of external circumstances. I'm going to say it again. Yea, rather. That's not true, lady. And here he's not being rude, but he said happiness belongs to those who hear the word of God and keep it. And that's the word happiness. Makarios, contentment, inner joy, independent of external circumstances. Thus, you and I can see that the true joy, the true happiness does not depend on circumstances, but it depends on hearing and keeping the word of God. Two things. Hear and keep. Hear and keep. I'm saying it again. Hear and keep the word of God. Now, listen, if you're unhappy today, and some of you are, you're miserable, you're mad, you're angry, it's your own fault. If you're angry, if you're miserable, if you're unhappy, it's your own fault. Since you are either not hearing God's word taught or you're not applying what you did hear taught. Because anger and bitterness are both terrible mental attitude sins. Maybe no one's ever told you that, but you're sinning when you get angry and you're sinning when you get bitter. They're both mental attitude sins. And bitterness is that resentful cynicism that results in antagonism and sometimes hostility toward the person you're mad at. And here's a principle. You cannot be happy and bitter at the same time. They don't work. You cannot be happy and bitter at the same time. So what about this word bitterness, Hebrews 12:15 again? Looking carefully lest anyone fall short of the grace of God, and lest any root of bitterness spring up and cause trouble, and by this many are defiled. Uh-oh, that word defiled is going to give us a problem. The word defiled is the Greek word miaino, M-I-A-I-N-O, miaino, which means to pollute or to contaminate. I've heard it described as the contents of what's in the bedpan at night. When the Jews didn't have indoor plumbing, they didn't have a commode and a toilet in the bathroom. So they had a bedpan at night, and they'd go to the front door and throw it in the street and holler, miaino, which means don't step in it. Look out. This type of sewage undoubtedly stinks, so obviously you would not want to step in it. Here's a warning from God through Paul's letter to Titus. Listen to this word, miaino, again. Listen, Titus 1:15. To the pure, all things are pure, but to those who are defiled, miaino, and unbelieving, nothing is pure. Even their mind and their conscience is miaino, is defiled. That's pretty bad. When your thinking stinks that much. This should help you understand why folks want to avoid bitter people. Folks want to avoid angry people. If you're bitter and angry, you may find that you don't have very many friends unless you get friends that are angry about the same thing, and then they'll side up with you to get some confidence from you. But when the conscience is defiled or even polluted, then the thoughts of that individual stink. And you know, life is way too short to be around people that stink and people that have no happiness whatsoever in their life. In Psalm 94:19, the Bible says, when anxious thoughts multiply within me, your comfort delights my soul. Your comfort delights my soul. We all know that Satan, through the cosmic system, offers a false happiness, a pseudo-happiness. It's not real, but it's related to people and to circumstances. In one of my small booklets on happiness, and I will tell you we're writing a bigger book on happiness and hope to have it out by the end of the summer, but one of our small books on happiness says this. I quoted a statement supposedly made by none other than old Elvis Presley himself. And it appears that he said to this guy that was interviewing him, he asked Elvis, when you get rich and famous, are you happy? You're famous, you got all the money, are you happy? And Elvis said, no, I'm lonely. I'm lonely. If you are lonely today, if you are bitter today because of some circumstances beyond your control, then you must understand that your source of happiness and your source of contentment is only going to come from your spiritual life, if in fact you have one. It's tragic if you're sitting around waiting on somebody or something to make you happy. In Elvis's case, I think he bought cars and gave them away. He did a lot of things. He's a very kind person. But he wanted to make other people happy, but he was unhappy himself. You know, the mature believer can have tranquility of soul as well as contentment of soul. The mature believer, the spiritually mature believer. Listen to what the Apostle Paul wrote to the Philippians. He wrote these words in Philippians 4, 11 through 13, where we're talking about contentment, and he said, not that I speak in regards to need, for I've learned that whatever state I'm in, whatever need I have, to be content. I know how to be abased, that means not have much, and I know how to abound, that means to have a lot. Everywhere and in all things I've learned both to be full and to be hungry, both to abound and to suffer need. And then the amazing statement that so many people like to claim, a great verse that many Christians acclaim, and I can do all things through Christ who strengthens me. I see that tattooed on a lot of professional athletes' back or arms or painted on their face. I can do all things through Christ who strengthens me. And that's simply the truth. If you're hearing and keeping the Word of God, you're going to be content and you don't need those things to make you happy. Happiness is related to hearing and keeping the Word of God, not people and not circumstances. Remember, that's what Jesus told the woman. Happiness belongs to those people who hear my Father's Word and who keep it. All right? That's the attitude of a mature believer. And it should also be our attitude as well. Notice he said, I learned to be content. The word learn, I learned. It didn't happen automatically. He had to learn how to be content. This statement reminds us that contentment is a learned attitude. And we get it from studying and applying God's word to our circumstances. Now this is the real key here. If you're not taking in the word of God, you can't apply what you don't take in. If you don't take it in, you don't have any answers. You don't have any solutions. And you're having to depend on someone else to make you happy. You're having to depend on people or circumstances to make you happy. But if you're taking in the Word of God under a great pastor, some pastor that knows the Bible and can teach it to you correctly, not some weirdo running up and down, jumping up and down like a peacock, but somebody that can stand up on that behind that pulpit and teach you the Word of God, then you can learn how to be happy. You can learn how to be content, and that is to use the faith rest drill, problem-solving device number 3, stay filled with the Holy Spirit, and to use happiness as a problem-solving device, to apply God's word to every circumstance in your life. So Paul went on to say, what did he say? I can do all things. It doesn't make any difference what it is. I can do all things, and how can he do that? Through Christ who strengthens me. Through Christ who strengthens me. What does that mean? It simply implies this, that having a personal relationship with the Lord Jesus Christ is the source of your strength when you endure adversity. Having a personal relationship with the Lord Jesus Christ is the source of your strength when you endure adversity in your life. A Christian has a personal relationship with Christ. He has believed in the Lord Jesus Christ. He's received him as his Savior. He's put his faith and trust in him. And he is a child of God as a result of that. So that is the personal relationship. It's not a religion. Christianity is not religion. It is a relationship. It's Christ living in you. Listen to the Bible, Galatians 2:20. I have been crucified with Christ, but it's no longer I who live, but now Christ lives in me. You hear that? Christ lives in me. And the life which I now live in the flesh, I live by the faith of the Son of God who loved me and gave himself for me. The key there is Christ lives in me. I want you to think about that for a minute because I want to show you something. Something very interesting. The fantastic truth for church-age believers like you and I is that all three members of the Godhead indwell us. All three members of the Godhead indwell us. That's right. Listen to Ephesians 4:6. One God and Father of all, who is above all and through all and in you all. There it is. God the Father is in you all. Did you know that God is in you? Yes. And what about John 14:23? Jesus answered and said unto him, if anyone loves me, he will keep my word, and my Father will love him, and we will come to him and make our home with him. So here's the Lord Jesus Christ telling you that he and God the Father will come to live inside of you. Some people call this Jesus living in your heart. And that's kind of a weird way to say it, but because your heart is not, we're not talking about what pumps blood. We're talking about the mentality of your soul. Your soul has what? Your soul has mentality. Your soul has volition. Your soul has a consciousness and a self-consciousness. And if you're a Christian, you have a human spirit. You've been born again. You're no longer dead spiritually. And so God the Father and God the Son live in your human spirit. And his word, as you learn it and apply it in the mentality of your soul, gives you the source of happiness and strength and courage you need. Listen to Ephesians 1:13. In him, Jesus Christ, you also trusted after you heard the word of truth, the gospel of your salvation, in whom also, having believed, you were sealed with the Holy Spirit of promise. So now we have the Holy Spirit sealing you. So if you're a Christian, here's the answer. The Holy Spirit seals you until the day of redemption. No one's going to take you out of the hand of God. And not only that, but God the Father and God the Son live in you. All three members of the Godhead indwell you. God the Father, God the Son, and God the Holy Spirit all indwell you. So we have three known enemies, don't we? We've been told in the Bible the world, the flesh, and the devil are our enemies. The world, the flesh, and the devil. So many people say the devil made me do something. The devil's after me. Most of the time, that's not true. Most of the time, they can't get past their own flesh, or they can't get past the lure of the world. And they act as if Satan is, listen, Satan is not omnipresent like God the Father. God the Father can be in America and in South America at the same time. Satan cannot be but one place at one time. He's a created being. And I'm sure he's not wasting time chasing your fanny around, I promise you. What's going on is you can't pass the test because of your flesh. Your flesh, your sinful nature. It's a very strong lure in your life, and it keeps pulling you back into the same old habits and the same old patterns and the same old sin because you haven't learned how to confess your sin and deal with it, as 1 John 1:9 tells you to do, and to be filled with the Holy Spirit. Problem-solving device number one is rebound, R-E-B-O-U-N-D, rebound. That means when you bounce out, you bounce back, bounce out, bounce back. If you get out of fellowship with God, even though you may have a relationship with God, you can get back in fellowship when you name your sin or confess your sin, as 1 John 1:9 tells you. No Christian can go through the spiritual life without learning that, because we're all going to sin and fail. And so we have that our enemy, the flesh and the world, the lure of the world. The world's out there spinning around. We call it the zeitgeist, the spirit of the times. And this is what Satan uses. He's the god of this world. And then we have another enemy called the devil, aka Satan himself. So I would say that we are more than able to overcome all three of these adversities. I believe that. Why could I say that? Well, because Jesus overcame the world. Start with John 16:33. I told you these things so that in me you may have peace. In this world you will have trouble, But take heart, I have overcome the world. That's the words of Jesus Christ himself. If he lives in you, then you can overcome the world, the lure of the world. The world is always calling you. It's always telling you how to get rich quick. It's always telling you how to be happy by taking a vacation, by winning the lottery, by doing this or doing that. It's a mirage. It's a lie. It's not going to make you happy. Because unhappy people are going to take their unhappiness with them wherever they go. So Jesus said, I've overcome the world. I'm not captured by the thoughts of the world. And then we know this, that Jesus overcame the world. What about the Father? Well, we know that he defeated Satan. We're taught in the Bible that Satan was cast out of heaven and cast to the earth, and Satan is headed for the lake of fire. So if Jesus overcame the world and the Father overcame Satan, then who's going to overcome the flesh? Well, it's the Holy Spirit. The Bible says if you'll walk in the Spirit, you won't fulfill the lust of the flesh. The flesh wars against the Spirit, and the Spirit wars against the flesh, and these two are contrary one to the other, the book of Galatians. So now there's all three members of the Trinity living in you, and they've already defeated the world, the flesh, and the devil. That's your victory in Christ Jesus. That's what it means to be an overcomer. And so it's all available for you. You can be happy. You can have that kind of happiness I'm talking about. But not as long as you keep focusing on your circumstances. Not as long as you keep looking at your situation and thinking, oh, I can't be happy. I've got too many bills. I got too many problems. My wife cheated on me. My husband cheated on me. My kids don't do what I want them to do. And you're looking at all the circumstances. And you're saying, these things are all making me unhappy. What's making you unhappy is you're not learning the Word of God and applying the Word of God into your situation. If you would do that, that doesn't mean that these other things are going to go away with. But it means you'll be able to handle them. You'll be able to deal with it. And you will be able to glorify God to the maximum through the situation you're going through in your life. I can talk about unhappiness. It can be your health. It can be your finances. It can be your social status. It can be one of many things. It can be, I could give some ridiculous illustrations, but it doesn't take much to make some people unhappy. You don't have to live that way. You don't have to let the world, the flesh, and the devil control your imagination, your thoughts, and your dreams. You'll stay filled with the Holy Spirit by using Rebound. If you'll take in the Word of God on a consistent basis as you study under a good qualified pastor teacher, then you can grow and become a spiritually mature individual and bring God great, great glory. And that's what he's looking for, those people that can glorify him. So, did you learn how to be happy? I hope so. Happiness belongs to those people who hear my Father's word and who keep it. That's the Lord Jesus Christ himself. And it's free. It doesn't cost anything. You don't have to buy it. You don't have to take a trip. You just have to learn how to be content, how to handle circumstances in your life, and how to let the Lord be in charge. Stand still, Moses said. Wait. Watch what God's about to do. Okay? All right. Thank you for listening today. I hope you'll come back next week, same time, same channel, same place. Until then, this is your host, Rick Hughes, saying thank you for listening to The Floodline.
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2: Good morning and welcome to The Flatline. I'm your host, Rick Hughes, and for the next few minutes, please stay with me. It will not be long, only about 30 minutes of motivation, some inspiration, a whole lot of education, and no manipulation, because we don't con people here. 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Listen as I try to verify and identify the plan of God for your life. So thank you for joining the Flatline this morning. You may be hearing it for the first time in your local radio station because we have expanded our show, pressing now on upwards to a great many shows across America. If this is your first time to hear us, we are called the Flot, F-L-O-T, Line, L-I-N-E. Flot is a military acronym for Forward Line of Troops. What we try to teach you and give you instruction here is something I learned from my pastor years ago. That if we will establish a main line of resistance of the Word of God in our soul's thinking, then we can stop the outside sources of adversity before they ever become the inside source of stress. So we deal with 10 unique problem-solving devices taught in the Word of God on this radio show. 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One of them called Christian Problem Solving that lists all 10 of them. And it's free. You can go to our website, rickhughesministries.org, and see whatever we have available there, all free of charge. We don't sell anything. Okay, you know what day it is? It's Mother's Day. Good morning to all you wonderful mothers who might be listening this morning. You know this is your special day, and I hope your children are letting you know just how special you are. Many years ago, I played some football at the University of Alabama. I was not a star athlete, nor did I finish my career at Alabama, but I was there with the famous Joe Namath and, of course, the head coach being Paul Bear Bryant. Coach Bryant required all freshman football players when we got to campus to send a postcard back home to our mamas, letting them know that we had arrived on campus safely and we were there for fall practice. At one point, South Central Bell asked him to do a commercial for them on television. In that commercial, he asked these words, "Have you called your mama today?" And then he followed it up by saying, "I sure wish I could call mine." My mother's name was Violet, and her nickname was Boots, B-O-O-T-S. She raised me as a single parent and remarried when I was 18 years old. This very special day for mothers was conceived by Julia Ward Howe, and she was best known for being the author of the Battle Hymn of the Republic. In 1870, she issued what came to be known as a Mother's Day Proclamation. The version of Mother's Day that we celebrate today is rooted in the work of Ann Jarvis and her daughter Anna Jarvis. In order to honor her mother's legacy, Anna set out to establish a National Mother's Day on the second Sunday in May, the day her mother died. She chose white carnations as an emblem and urged people to write heartfelt letters of gratitude to their mothers. In Anna Jarvis's eyes, sending a pre-printed card just didn't cut it. Anna succeeded in her quest for official recognition, and President Wilson issued a proclamation on the first National Mother's Day just before the start of World War I in 1914. Now, let's take a moment and look at some mothers found in the Bible. However, these are not the traditional mothers you'd be thinking about. This is a little take on Mother's Day, a little different take. Of course, you know the first mother mentioned in the Bible is none other than Adam's wife, Eve. We know that she made a critical mistake when she listened to the serpent in the Garden of Eden, and we know this mistake led her to entice her husband Adam to eat of the same tree she had partaken of. What's amazing is Satan convinced a smart woman to disobey God because of her arrogant curiosity. If you don't think Satan's smarter than you, just think about what Eve had there going for her. She had it made, and yet Satan was able to trick her, and because of her curiosity, to get her to go against what Adam had told her. In Genesis 2, 16 and 17, the Lord God commanded the man, saying, "Of every tree in the garden you can eat freely, but the tree of the knowledge of good and evil you shall not eat of it, for in the day that you eat thereof you shall die." He didn't die physically, but he died spiritually as well as Eve, and they disobeyed God and ate that fruit. If you open your Bibles and read Genesis chapter 3, verses 1 through 6, Genesis 3, 1 through 6, you will see how her disobedience led to enticing Adam to join her, and the resulting spiritual death and the dismissal of both of them from the Garden of Eden for the rest of their life. You can read about that in Genesis 3, verses 7 through 20. Fortunately for them, God prepared a sacrifice for their sin and clothed them in Genesis 3, verse 21. And this is the first picture of Jesus Christ being sacrificed for the sins of the world. You might remember Eve went on to have many children, but the three we know about most often are Cain, Abel, and Seth. Eve was a mother. You also may remember that Cain murdered his brother Abel because of his jealousy. Genesis chapter 4, verse 9. How do you think the mother felt when she found out that her son had killed his brother? Never to see Abel again. Was she angry? Was she confused? Was she brokenhearted? It's a horrible thing for a mother to have to deal with, that one son killed another son in an argument. In Proverbs 17:25, the Bible says, "A foolish son is a grief to his father and bitterness to her that bore him." There's nothing more heartbreaking to a mother than to have a child who's on their way to an early grave. Unfortunately, many mothers have not learned the necessary spiritual skills to handle the wayward child, and the mothers find themselves brokenhearted because of it. Most of the time, it's guilt-related and thinking they failed, when it was the negative volition of the child all along that caused them to head off down the My Way highway. So if you are a mother with a child that's gone completely negative to how you raise them, then you must learn how to use impersonal love as a problem-solving device. It's one of those 10 problem-solving devices we talk about on the plot line of the believer's soul. Impersonal love does not imply you're ignoring their bad behavior, but that you love them based on your integrity, not theirs. But lashing out at them in anger will solve nothing. I get a lot of calls from mothers or letters from mothers who have children that are in jail asking for help. Fortunately, I have a friend who's able to minister to those incarcerated through his ministry called Philippi Freedom Ministry. He's been able to reach thousands with Bible study programs that give the individuals a way to start over by accepting Christ as their Savior and growing to spiritual maturity. Now let's talk about another seldom mentioned mother in the Bible. These are the ones I want to really get to. This is going to surprise you. A seldom mentioned mother in the Bible is the wife of Noah. Remember Noah's Ark? Well, Noah had a wife, and we don't know her name, but she had three sons we know about, Shem, Ham, and Japheth. Even though her name is not revealed in the Scripture, it's obvious that she backed, supported, and endorsed her husband's work, and she encouraged him. Probably prayed with him. But can you imagine your husband working on building a large boat for 120 years, according to Genesis 6:3? You know the neighbors all laughed at this persistence that he had. And the question always had to be, why are you building a boat? What's going on with the boat? I mean, after all, it never had even rained at that time. You can imagine Noah's wife, every time she went to Walmart or to the Dollar General store to pick up something. You can imagine all the snide remarks. You can imagine what their children had to endure with. Yeah, old Shem, Ham, and Japheth always got made fun of in school. "Your dad's crazy. Look what he's building that big boat out there. Has he lost his mind?" And so the mother had to stand behind those kids and stand behind that dad. I want to give you a principle here that I think you should remember. Great mothers make great dads. Great mothers make great dads. The great dad comes from the great mother because they support their men and they encourage their men in their role as head of the house. Proverbs 31:10 says, "Who can find a virtuous woman? For her price is far above rubies." In verse 11 in Proverbs 31, "The heart of her husband does safely trust her, so that he shall have no need of spoil. And she will do him good and not evil all the days of her life. That's a perfect picture of Noah's wife, whatever her name was. In Ephesians 5:22, the Bible says, "Wives, submit yourselves unto your own husband as unto the Lord." That means to be under their authority. That doesn't mean they're allowed to browbeat you or intimidate you or make a slave out of you. But that means that when it bottom line gets down to making a decision, the man's responsible for any decision that is made, and mama needs to back him up. These verses that I just read describe the character of the spiritually mature wife and mother. And so I'm asking you a simple question. Do they describe you? One mom that is seldom mentioned in pulpits today is a divorced mother. Did you know that Moses had two sons? You might ask, well, who was his wife if he had two sons? Better yet, who was his first wife and the mother of those two sons? Because he was married twice. To understand this, you need to know that Moses' parents were Amram and Jochebed. They lived in Egypt and were facing a decree from Pharaoh to kill all the Hebrew male babies. In Exodus 1:22, we read, "And Pharaoh charged all his people, saying, 'Every son that is born you shall cast into the river, and every daughter you shall save alive.'" Moses avoided this fate when his mother placed him in a watertight basket and hid him among the reeds in the Nile River, telling his sister, Miriam, to keep an eye on him. But in God's plan, make a note of this, what appears to be a complete disaster is sometimes God preparing to do something amazing. That basket floated away out of those reeds and went down the river and was discovered by the Pharaoh's daughter. Once she realized it was a baby boy, because he was a Hebrew, she could tell that from the circumcision, she asked Moses' sister, who was watching and panicking, by the way. I'm sure she was running down the river trying to get the basket back. And then she rounded the corner. There was the Pharaoh's daughter picking it up. And she just happened to come up. And so the Pharaoh's daughter said, "I need to find a babysitter. I need somebody to take care of this baby." And she said, "Well, I can find somebody." And she went and got her own mother. And Pharaoh's daughter hired Moses' mother to nurse him to health, eventually turning him back over to Pharaoh's daughter after he was off his breast. And she raised him with a great education, gave him a place of leadership. You can read all of this in Exodus chapter 1, verses 1 through 3. Chapters 1 through 3. Now, in those chapters, Exodus chapter 1, 2, and 3, we find Moses committed murder and wound up fleeing out of Egypt at the age of 40 to a land called Midian. It was there that he wound up marrying the daughter of a Midianite priest, and her name was Zipporah, Z-I-P-P-O-R-A-H. This is the mother I'm talking about. She bore him two male children, Gershom and Eliezer. And you can find their names in 1 Chronicles 23:15. At the age of 80, God called Moses out of a burning bush, Exodus 3:1-6, and directed him to go back to Egypt and set free the Hebrew children that had been enslaved by the Egyptians. And so Exodus chapter 4, verse 20, Moses took his wife and his sons and set them upon a donkey and returned to the land of Egypt, and Moses took the rod of God in his hand. It was on this particular trip back to Egypt that Moses required his wife to circumcise those two boys, Exodus 4:25. She got so angry about it that she cast the foreskins at the feet of Moses and left him and returned back to Midian. She abandoned Moses. Later, her father brought her back to Moses, but things did not work out, so they separated. And Moses later remarried in Numbers 12:1. And Miriam and Aaron spoke against Moses because of the Ethiopian woman whom he had married, for he married an Ethiopian woman. Where is Ethiopia? Well, it's in the Horn of Africa. There's roughly 132 million Ethiopians that live there. It's in their next-door neighbor is Somalia and Uganda. So you can see this is an African woman. But whatever became of wife number one, we don't know. But I'm sure she probably regretted leaving him and having to raise those two sons back in Midian. A single mother raising two sons must not have been easy. Here's the principle. Divorce does not solve problems, but it happens, and often for nefarious reasons. A mature spiritual life overcomes the difficulty of divorce. Any sin or any failure regarding marriage or divorce on your part, before you became a believer, was totally blotted out at the moment of salvation. Isaiah 43:25 says that, along with Psalm 103, verse 12. Therefore, you are not held accountable for any sin that you did before you got saved. If you are a divorced single mom, for whatever reason, you can still recover and have a fantastic life by receiving Jesus Christ as your Savior and learning God's plan for your life. Isaiah 43:25, as I told you, I am he that blotteth out thy transgressions for my own sake. So God wipes out all the transgressions of the people that get saved prior to becoming Christians. I will wipe them out for my own sake, and I will not remember your sin. In Psalm 103, verse 12, as far as the east is from the west, so far hath he removed our transgressions from us. The Christian mother, the one who brings about a divorce because of her own behavior, can be cleansed from her sin by using rebound, problem-solving device number one, where it says, if we confess our sin, God is faithful and just to forgive us of our sin and to cleanse us from all unrighteousness. That's like setting a sinking ship upright again. And now you can begin to move forward as you learn God's word and apply it to your life. So a divorced mother has a hard time, very, very hard time trying to raise her sons, especially Moses' two sons. In Judges 13, we find the story of Samson's mother. You remember Samson? We don't know her name, but we know that an angel of the Lord appeared to her with a message, came and spoke to her. In Judges 13, 2 through 5, and there was a certain man of Zorah, of the family of the Danites, whose name was Manoah, and his wife was barren and bore not. She couldn't get pregnant. Angels of the Lord appeared unto the woman and said unto her, behold, now you are barren, and you cannot able to bear children, but you shall conceive, and you will bear a son. Therefore beware, I pray you, and drink not wine nor strong drink, and do not eat any unclean thing. For lo, you shall conceive and bear a son, and no razor shall come on his head. For this child shall be a Nazarite unto God from the womb, and he shall begin to deliver Israel out of the hand of the Philistines. And Numbers chapter 6, verse 121, verse 1 through 21 details the law of the Nazarite vow in the Bible. It's where individuals consecrated themselves to God through special dedication. It included abstaining from grape products, not cutting your hair, avoiding dead bodies. And upon completion of the vow, then they would offer a sacrifice and shave their hair and end their separation. You know, being the mother of the strongest guy in the Bible and the most stubborn man in the Bible was not a very easy task, because Samson was very stubborn, and of course we know of his feats of strength. On more than one occasion, he broke his mother's heart, not to mention the capture and the circumstances of his death. To his mother's surprise, for example, he insisted on marrying a Philistine woman, Judges 14, 1 and 2. That woman eventually betrayed him, Judges 14, 17. They had a child together that his mother never got to meet because the wife's father gave that child to another man. Because when Samson deserted her, he left the child. And this led to revenge motivation on Samson's part. And he wound up killing 1,000 Philistines because of that. Samson was a judge in Israel and judged it for 20 years. Eventually, he fell in love with a woman named Delilah. You might have heard the song, My, My, My, Delilah. That's the lady that betrayed him for 1,100 pieces of silver. She was able to get him to admit his source of strength and told the Philistines. In Judges 16 through 17, He told her all his heart and said unto her, there has no razor come upon my head, for I have been a Nazarite unto God from my mother's womb. And if I be shaven, then my strength will go away from me, and I will become weak like any other man. Of course, for those 1,100 pieces of silver, she told on him. And the Philistines were able to capture him, put his eyes out, bound him up in temple, made fun of him. It was his capture and demise that amazing. It's amazing because God used Samson to destroy the entire Philistine army. The Philistines who had been a source of contention for Israel. Read it for yourselves, but imagine what all his mother had to endure. Can you figure it out? I mean, if you read about Samson, his mother went through a lot. I don't know if she was alive when he was captured and blinded, but you must wonder how she dealt with all those circumstances. This leads us to another principle. Maybe your child has broken your heart. Please keep praying for that child. There is still hope that God will intervene and use that child for his glory. The verse I want to give you here today should be one that you send to your stubborn child every day. You should write it down and put it in an envelope, mail it to him every day. Proverbs 3, "My son, do not forget my teaching, but keep my commandments in your heart."

brother-in-law, and a man's enemies will be the members of his own household. In our split society today, you may find that if you're a Christian, your child may decide to go another direction and may even turn against you and may even report you somewhere down the line. It may come to that someday where you may be reported as an outlaw because you're a Christian. In Matthew 10:37, Jesus said, "Anybody who loves their father or their mother more than me is not worthy of me. Anyone who loves their son or daughter more than me is not worthy of me." Love for family members must not be greater than your love for the Lord. I know you love your children, mothers. I know you love your son. I know you love your daughter. But do you love God? Is your personal love for God greater than your love for your children? Because if not, you've got things backwards. It's your personal love for God that has to be first. Jesus said it's the greatest commandment of all, to love the Lord your God with all your heart, with all your soul, and with all your mind. Now, if you have a problem with your children and you just can't get them to act right, what do? Psalm 34:17, the righteous cry out and the Lord hears them, and he will deliver them from all of their troubles. Pray for your children. Confess your attitude of frustration and despair, which can be sin. Bitterness can happen. Confess those mental attitude sins to God. Don't let them eat you alive, because if you stay full of bitterness, if you stay full of frustration, and you have no hope, then you're going to live a miserable life as an individual. That's not God's plan for you. This is what is hard for parents to understand. At one point in time, your children has to be turned loose. You do all you can do to evangelize them. You do all you can do to implant the Word of God in their soul. You do all you can do to teach them the divine institutions of freedom, marriage, family, nationalism. You want them to understand God's plan for their life. But at some point in time, they have to make up their own mind. And so you have to remember that these are God's children, not necessarily yours. Yes, you took care of them when they were born. Yes, you bore them from your own womb, but now they're grown. And now they're responsible for their own decisions. And you cannot let your children steal your joy. That was one of the things I've talked about before on this radio show. You cannot let your children steal your joy. So pray for your children, mothers. Lift your children up before the Lord. Relax. Stand firm. Trust in the Lord Jesus Christ with all your heart. You can read about the prodigal son in the Bible. Look it up for yourself and see that he went wayward down the my way highway, but he returned. After he got under some discipline, he came back home and said, "Father, I've sinned, and I'm no longer worthy to be called your son." But the father received him back home again, loved him. And I'm sure the mother did also as well. A lot of times mothers' names aren't mentioned in the Bible, but these are some of the women I'm talking about. The mother of Noah, the mother of Samson, the mother of Moses. And, of course, we talked about Eve, the wife of Adam. So what do you think? Are you a mother? This is your Mother's Day. This is your day to be rejoice and be. If your kids are squared away and they're all doing fantastic, I know some families like this. I'm actually jealous of them because they have such wonderful children. And you wonder, what did they do that I didn't do? Well, I don't know what they did I didn't do. But they have phenomenal children that go on to be great, wonderful Americans, great and wonderful Christians that love the Lord with all their heart. That's what all of us want. We want our kids to grow up to be fantastic kids and have fantastic grandchildren and all of that to glorify God to the maximum. So I sure hope you're listening this morning. If you've never trusted Christ as your Savior, it is the single most significant decision you could ever make. The Bible says, "Whosoever should call upon the name of the Lord shall be saved." There's no reason for you to walk around wondering if you're going to heaven, because the Bible says these things are written so that you might know that you have eternal life. Not hope, not try, not wish, but you can know it. Because the Bible says, "He that has the Son has life. He that hath not the Son of God hath not life." If you've never received Christ as your Savior, this is the day to do it. You can do what the Bible says, "Whosoever should call upon the name of the Lord shall be saved." In a minute, you can bow your head and you can tell God the Father you're a sinner and you're willing to receive the Lord Jesus Christ as your Savior. And that single act of faith will be the greatest decision you ever make in your entire life. It will be your ticket to heaven. It'll be your ticket to a fantastic future

0: No more pain, no more tears, no more sorrow. The old things will be passed away. Okay, Mama, I hope you enjoyed the show today. And the kids, if you're listening, I have one final question. Did you call your mama today?
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0: From the historic campus of Hillsdale College in Hillsdale, Michigan, where the good, the true, and the beautiful are taught, nurtured, and honored, this is the Radio Free Hillsdale Hour, bringing the activity and education of the college to listeners across the country.
1: Car pulls up on the other side of the pump. Woman gets out. Her 20-ish-year-old son gets out and takes a few steps to go prepay. And she stood there with stress. She looked at him and said, "Let's do $20. That's why we need greater supply of natural resources to lower the cost for that woman. That's what we want to tell the story is at the gas pump.
2: 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That was John Tillman. He's the author of the new book, The Political Vice, How the Radical Left Controls America and the Path to Regaining Our Liberty. We go in depth with John on today's program. Also, later on, Luke Foster from Hillsdale in D.C. tells us all about the spirit of a gentleman. First, we're joined now by John Tillman, who's CEO of the American Culture Project, one of the nation's most prominent leaders in the free market public policy area. And he's got a new book, The Political Vice, How the Radical Left Controls America and the Path to Regaining Our Liberty. It's right there. John, thanks so much for joining us.
1: Great to be with you, Scott. Thanks for having me. Good to talk to you again.
2: The book attempts to answer this question. Why do all politicians, whether they be Democrat, Republican, conservative, liberal, move to the left once in office? And there's a device. It's real. There are diagrams that you've designed called the political vice to help us describe this. Let's sketch this out because it'll help provide the basis for a lot of the conversation to come. What's the political vice as you describe it?
1: Well, in the political vice, the politicians, the political decision makers, mostly we think of elected officials, but it applies to anybody that has political power to make policy decisions. They're in the middle of the vice in the traditional sense of it. And then on one side of the vice, it's a three-sided vice. Think of it as the letter U. In the middle of that U are the politicians, as I've said. On one side is the media. On the other side is the people or the public. And on the bottom side, which is the most important side, are elite influencers. And all three sides apply pressure, squeeze like a vice. Think of the trash compactor scene in the original Star Wars movie where they're getting squeezed from all sides and there's terrible trash in there. It's a very good metaphor for politics, which is a trashy business. So anyhow, the point is that thoughtful conservatives often get elected. And the question I began my journey with is, why is it conservatives who claim to be conservative, and some of them are, get into office and move left and start voting for big government programs and all the rest of it? And why does nobody ever move to the right? So I started on this journey to study it. I've interviewed hundreds and hundreds of elected officials and people in politics. And what I learned was that the incentive structures in politics all move you to the left in terms of policy decision making, because the way you win votes, even for your pet projects, are by voting for bigger and better and more extravagant government that will solve all of the problems.
2: The lesson that you learned, too, is that pressure works. When the vice applies pressure, most of the time it works in pushing someone, an entity, an organization, an individual, a politician, towards an intended goal. Why is pressure so important in moving someone toward a prescribed policy goal?
1: Well, the three motivators of a political actor are a political principle, political fear, and political expediency. So most politicians, 60-65% of the votes that they take, positions that they take, they're just doing an expedient thing. I'll vote for your bridge if you vote for my gazebo in my home district or whatever the case might be, my new highway. Deal making of one sort or another. And most of those votes go under the radar of the influencers, the public, and the media. There's just a lot of that work that is done out of sight and out of mind. And people sort of go along and get along. Mm-hmm. And then there's fear. The political fear means I really don't want to take this vote because my constituents will be unhappy with me. My donors will be unhappy with me. The media may be unhappy with me. My community influencers, my leaders may be unhappy with me. Or if I do take it, this other set may be happy with me. And so fear is a big driver of what makes an elected official tick. And then I mentioned political principle. Of course, when I got involved in all of this over 20 years ago, I was a very naive former political science minor who thought that all politicians operated out of principle. Sadly, it's only about 5% of the votes, 30% fear, and about 65% expediency. And so the reason this pressure works is because politics is a pressurized system. Mm-hmm. He who can apply pressure has power, and politicians don't like pressure.
2: John Tillman with us, his book, The Political Vice, How the Radical Left Controls America and the Path to Regaining Our Liberty. So why is the left so much better than the right in operating the political vice?
1: A bunch of reasons, but the biggest one is the left loves government power. They actually believe in expanding the purview of government to regulate and tax every aspect of our lives. They believe they have the moral and intellectual high ground on how society should be organized, and they think that the American people are just dumb rubes who vote the wrong way all too often and make bad choices for what's good for America and good for our various communities and good particularly for subsets within group identity politics. And so they really think that government power is the only way to overcome rapacious capitalism, a free enterprise system that in their view is flawed. Entrepreneurs become super successful and take advantage of the system and don't pay their fair share. They believe in all of that. And they believe only the government can come in and put its foot on the scale to right those wrongs and create fairness and quote-unquote equity for their aggrieved coalition within their voting bloc. So they love government power. So what happens is, even though you have somewhat of a diverse coalition of the left, the one thing that unifies them is for all of them to be successful, they have to work together because they all require government power. And going back to the influencers, you mentioned government unions, private sector unions, the trial bar, nonprofits that get most of the money from government that we've learned through DOGE and much of what's been going on during the second Trump administration. They all have one thing in common as well, which is that their business models, their revenue models require government tax and regulatory efforts and policies in order for them to have a business model that works and creates revenue. A union, whether private or public, relies on government regulations, and the government unions directly extract money from taxpayers to pay union dues and to pay union members. Trial bar relies on government regulations to allow them to sue people in the private sector.
2: John, sometimes it does work for those on the right, and one of those examples is prominent in the book and one that you were involved in, the Supreme Court case, Janus versus AFSCME, which was a victory for freedom. And this is an example of the right using the vice, squeezing people toward a desired outcome and defeating even the powerful public sector unions in this case. How did that all come together?
1: It was one of the greatest experiences of my life. I founded the Liberty Justice Center in 2011. And then you might recall that there was going to be a case called Friedrichs that was going to bring this issue of forced union fees in government workers to a head. But then the Supreme Court Justice Scalia died, and the Friedrichs case was deadlocked at 4-4. We happened to have the next case in the docket right behind it. Ours would have become irrelevant if the Friedrichs case had gone forward and Scalia had lived and assumed that he voted with what was later a majority. So the basic point there was that a 1977 case called the Bood essentially split the baby when it came to union dues. The court said that mandating dues from a union worker who's opted out of the union for collective bargaining was reasonable, and you can do that. But union fees, if you opted out, you couldn't do the collective bargaining, but then they still had to pay agency, what we call the agency fees. And basically our case, Janus versus AFSCME, said that everything the union does is political by its nature. Therefore, no money should come out of somebody who's opted out of the union's membership. And that's what the ruling was. Justice Alito wrote the ruling, a great jurist when it came to worker freedom. And it came about because courts respond to politics, too. Mm-hmm. And there was a really anybody who's a political watcher knows that courts respond to politics. Just go back to Justice Roberts and the Obamacare case, and you know how that works. Right. But nevertheless, in this case, we really had a coalition of people on the right from the state policy network, the D.C. think tanks all around the country, the state think tanks all publicizing this case for many, many months and, frankly, years in advance of it. And that really helped, I think, give the justices the courage they needed.
2: John Tillman is with us. His new book is The Political Vice. We'll talk more in just a moment. I'm Scott Bertram. This is the Radio Free Hillsdale Hour.
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10: Ferrets are outright banned in California because they would damage the local ecosystem, while other states require permits to keep them as pets. So, if you have a ferret as a furry friend, make sure to keep a tight leash in West Virginia. This has been Megan Pidcock on Letter of the Law. 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

0: We're back on the Radio Free Hillsdale Hour. I'm Scott Bertram. John Tillman is with us. He's CEO of the American Culture Project, long record at state policy with Illinois Policy Institute, and his new book is The Political Vice. John.
1: Discussion about those different sides of the vice. One of them is the media. And there's portions of the right that would say, why ever go on CNN? Why ever talk to NBC? Why try to have an op-ed placed in the New York Times? They're biased. They don't care about our voters. They're going to twist your message. There's an argument in the political vice that says, well, there's value to that for a couple of reasons. Why should the right conservatives still consider legacy media opportunities?
2: It's a great question. And the point I make in the book is that the reason you want to go on the legacy players is there are persuadable, soft Democrats who are open to moving to our side. And that is the place where you can reach them. And if you come across as a reasonable communicator, you make a moral high ground argument about why our ideas are better for all people, and especially the poor and disadvantaged, you can move some of those people over. I would be cautious, for example, with a long-form interview with a New York Times reporter who's going to do a print interview, because they will twist your words. I prefer in those cases to use email and or keep my own recording of it. But live or even taped events, I highly recommend people engage because you can win people over. And the other reason is that even if you don't get the greatest message out, you can edit it yourself, put it in the framework that you want, and then redistribute your version of that interview that's favorable to your argument to the target audiences using digital tools. And you can target the very people I just described. You can just target soft lefties who are open-minded on issues and would hear that message on CNN. Because they're hearing it on CNN, they see you on CNN, they'll give you a listen. Whereas if you did the same exact verbiage on Fox News, that soft lefty Democrat won't give you a listen. And that's why you should take advantage of all types of media.
1: Also inside that chapter is a portion on cancel culture and how to resist cancel culture. And I found this very interesting, this advice that to beat back and to defeat cancel culture, you need the ability to deploy your own media. You call it a marketing machine. You help to build this inside Illinois Policy Institute, which is one of the reasons why the Janus fight was so successful. So for, I don't know if it's possible for individuals, but for organizations or for those who might be in the crosshairs of cancel culture, what does it mean and how can you deploy your own media to fight back against those allegations?
2: Well, we deployed what we call and continue to use across all the organizations I'm involved with, what we call an owned audience strategy. So the strategy is twofold. One is you have content that you create that you want to disseminate, and that content should be customized for the different audiences that you're after. So if you're after parents in suburban schools, that's one audience. If you're after African-American men living in urban America who are fed up with a crazy progressive agenda and they might be open to voting the other way, that's a different audience and so forth. So you first start with your message, but then there's a distribution strategy. And the distribution strategy, as we just talked about a moment ago, is taking advantage of third-party channels such as legacy media. Mm-hmm. But the other way to do it is to try to build channels of communication that you largely control. And with an owned audience strategy, what you do is you use third-party channels such as Facebook, Instagram, TikTok, Twitter, et cetera, and you put content out there that is compelling. And all of your listeners have certainly seen this, where they see something on one of the social media platforms and there's a little button there that says learn more.
1: Yeah.
2: Well, we do the same thing in our issue ads on those platforms. When you click learn more, you're given the opportunity to provide your first name, last name, zip code, and email address. From that point on, that person has opted into our content stream that we can now directly go to them with through email. And then we often get their cell phone number and can directly go to them with text messaging.
1: John Tillman is with us. His book, The Political Vice. How do we turn that vice toward liberty? Perhaps we look at another example of school choice and the fight for school choice in areas all across the country. It's one of the issues on which I think the right has been most successful over the past decade or so. What lessons can we learn from the successful campaigns for school choice and school options across the country that can be applied toward other issues of freedom and liberty?
2: It's a great question. So briefly, there are three types of vices, political vice. There's the traditional one, which I described earlier. There's the one we're in the middle of, where the political left is trying to restructure the vice and put the American people in the middle of the vice, and then partnering with liberal media, liberal politicians and elite influencers of the left force us to comply. They are really into coercion and submission. And the trial run of that, of course, was the pandemic. And they watched and saw how many people were much more worried about their security and were willing to submit to those pressures and start to comply with the government mandated behavior instead of those who really wanted to preserve their freedom. So we got a real experiment there. To answer your question, we have to create a liberty-focused political vice. And what we have to do there is move the American people to the bottom of the vice, which is the leveraged position, put the politicians back in the middle. And then through our work and how we follow people in media and which elite influencers we choose to follow, restructure the other two sides of the vice. There's a lot of really good work and great investing going on right now on the media side. There's a great burgeoning media infrastructure that's been going on now for well over 10 years that needs to continue and expand into popular entertainment, in my view. And then on the other side, we're watching right before our eyes different elites being chosen. So we get to choose who the elites are by who we choose to follow, and we get to choose who the media, which media has power by who we choose to pay and subscribe to. That's how we begin to put the liberty focus back into the political vice and put the politicians under the pressure of the people once again, the way it should be.
1: One additional hurdle that you identify inside the political vice for the right is that we fracture often, more often than we unify. It seemed like the Trump 24 campaign was one instance in which that didn't happen. And that's how we ended up with people like RFK and Tulsi Gabbard and Lori Chavez de Remer in the cabinet, because those different portions of the voter base all came toward Donald Trump in 2024. So is that a singular event due to a singular candidate, or is there a lesson learned on the right?
2: No, I think this is a really important discussion point, because I think we're in the middle, maybe not the middle. I forget exactly where I would just, or I haven't thought too much lately about where I'd say we are in this process that I'm about to describe. But I've been talking really since the advent of the Tea Party back in 2009, I'll call the Tea Party era 2009 to 2014, that was the beginning that the public became aware of a complete political restructuring. Mm-hmm. And the Trump candidacy that was publicly launched in 2015 picked up the reins of the now falling behind, or you know, sort of going dormant Tea Party movement, but took the energy that was still there, had gone dormant because of the lack of leadership, and he rebuilt it into what we now call MAGA. And this movement is not about partisan politics. This movement, and the reason you got this coalition that you just described, which is a cross-partisan divide, is because it's really a rejection of the duopoly in politics between Republicans and Democrats, of sort of a settled wisdom about how things should be run in America, with this bipartisan consensus on big government, ever-expanding spending, deficits, and the insiders, the privileged, the connected, always getting the favoritism, and average people, middle-class people, and even affluent people, and of course, the poor and disadvantaged, always being left on the outside in. So the reason I think that this is going to continue is because those structural problems are going to continue. And people mm-hmm. who think MAGA is going to die when Donald Trump's presidency ends, I think are sadly mistaken. There's a great awakening among the American people that is rejecting the bipartisan consensus since the end of the World War II era.
1: Just a little more time with John Tillman coming up next. His new book is The Political Vice. I'm Scott Bertram. 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
6: Thanks for having me, Sean.
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9: 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I'm Scott Bertram. John Tillman is with us. His new book is The Political Vice, How the Radical Left Controls America and the Path to Regaining Our Liberty. Our guest on last week's program, Molly Hemingway, well, she writes the foreword for The Political Vice.
10: John Tillman, one of my favorite portions of The Political Vice is when you begin talking about group identity politics, wokeism, but this idea that you lay out the progressive left that insists that government institutions are responsible for providing their sense of purpose and fulfillment, and later that they are seducing the American people into a mindset of learned helplessness, dependency, grievance, and fear. It is seductive when you hear those messages to believe them and believe the deck is stacked against you and there's nothing you can do to overcome. You need someone, something, the government in this instance, to come in and lend you a hand and help you out and punish someone else to help you rise. All right. What do we have in our weapons? What weapons do we have to fight against that kind of message?
11: Yeah. You're talking about the fact that every human being experiences calamity in their lives. We all experience disappointments. We didn't get the job we thought we should get, the promotion, mm-hmm. The girl married my neighbor instead of me, whatever the case might be. We all suffer. And as a result of that, the American tradition has long been that, geez, I'm so sorry that happened to you, and a little pat on the butt from your parent or your coach, and get back out there, pick yourself up, and go at it again. And we had to lift ourselves up and overcome that. The left's message is different now. Not only do you not get a pat on the butt, you actually get a pat that's patronizing on the head and saying, yes, it's so terrible, these awful things have happened to you, and you need to marinate in your grievance. You need to marinate in your resentment of these terrible things and these specific people that caused this problem. And as a result of that, you need to come and join us in our political coalition, because we are dedicated to alleviating and mitigating your grievances against the man. And the man is often a white, middle-aged dude like me. I'm going to put you in that category, but you're too young. But the point is that they sell the idea that is very seductive, that every calamity that befalls you is not your fault. You're a victim. And as a result of that, you need to join with us, and you can be on the righteous side of history when we all come together to solve these problems and fix these problems for those that have been aggrieved by an unjust society, and particularly a free enterprise system that is broken and doesn't work, founding principles that were never noble and don't work, and they particularly don't work for people of color. They particularly don't work for anybody that's different and unique, and that's why the Grievance Coalition of Group Identity Politics is an ever-expanding group. The only people left standing are basically white men who are not allowed in to the Grievance Coalition because they're the oppressors. I write in the book, Scott, as you probably remember, that one of the reasons young men are turning to faith more than ever is because I really believe it's because everywhere else they turn, they are seen as the villain. And they're looking for support and hope and redemption in a wonderful place. And I think that's actually a good thing. Our antidote to this, by the way, is what I just described about grievance is one side of the human condition, that we all face that. The other side of the human condition, what we must gravitate to and sell, is that human beings, by their nature, are builders. We, by our nature, are collaborators. We like to think of how we can make tomorrow better than today for ourselves, our families, our communities, our friends. And so we like to build. We are creative beasts. We're a gathering species. And when you look at the places in this world where that part of the human spirit is most unleashed, the greatest achievements have been created. And that, of course, is America and the American miracle. And that's what we have to focus on as the antidote to the grievance culture.
12: John Tillman, the end of the political vice lays out a grand strategy to help take back the vice and to take away power and control from the left. So, again, how do we do that? What's the grand strategy behind taking back the turning the screws on that vice?
11: Well, I'll try to summarize it briefly. Number one is we have to build more capacity to compete for the commanding heights of American cultural narratives. The late, great Andrew Breitbart popularized the idea that politics is downstream of culture. That's true. The point I'm always trying to make to everyone that's involved is that means we have to be at the headwaters of the river, engaging in competition for mindshare of the American people and thus the American cultural narrative. For example, in Virginia, the very narrow loss on the ballot measure that did the Democrat favoring gerrymander, that battle was being fought months and months and months and months before the actual voting. And I was involved, one of my organizations was very involved in Virginia, directly and indirectly. And the Democrats were on the ground long before the election, socializing, if you will, this idea and trying to get the yes votes. And they only won very, very narrowly. Our side waits too long. We do not go in early. Our donor class and some of your consultancy class has a blind spot to perpetual investment, and we have to get to those headwaters. So that's number one. Number two, we have to really build capacity in message, creating messages, and it has to be done in a data-driven way and tested relentlessly. One of the things that various teams I've been involved with over the years, we have capacity to do data analysis. We have a whole data science team at the marketing agency I co-founded, Iron Light, and we analyze constantly on a daily basis different segments of the audience that we're after. We slice and dice it into very fine pieces, and then we test different messages with them to see which one resonates and which one you can test a proxy call to action in voting. So that by the time we get to elections many months later, we have a pretty good feel for what's going to move voters to a call to action. Unfortunately, there's not enough people investing in that work between elections. We have to do more of that. The third thing we have to do when it comes to messaging is we have to take the moral high ground back. One of the things the Trump administration and all of its spokespeople have been particularly good at and Marco Rubio is perhaps the best at it, is not accepting the premise, the narrative premise of the media and the left. They always reject it, and they pivot, and reestablish a premise where we are on the moral high ground of the argument. And that is why they've been so effective in persuading despite the media onslaught of negativity. So taking the moral high ground back in all the arguments is important. And then we have to continue to invest in building distribution. We need distribution across the board. We, as I mentioned earlier, we have excellent investments going on in conservative media, but we've got to compete in podcasting, which we have good advantages there, but we have to keep doing that. A popular film and entertainment, the streamers and all the content that comes in out of the streaming programs. Taylor Sheridan, the creator of Landman and Yellowstone, and the one I just started watching, The Madison. I mean, that if we could clone Taylor Sheridan, we would have some really good content, because he is putting out content that is pro-liberty. And not just in a perfunctory or pandering way at all. I mean, he is doing it in a challenging and interesting and compelling way. One of the problems, Scott, with content on the right is our creatives tend to want to beat people over the head with the message. And what we want to do is actually create compelling characters and compelling story. And the message is an underlying part of it and not the thing that you drive home in the face.
10: Well, this is something that Illinois Policy did and does so well, is telling the story and not just using facts, figures, and graphs, identifying people who will really be affected by the policy change and how their lives will be different, and how it will affect the difference or affect the lives of people around you, friends, families, loved ones. The right has to get better at telling those stories and that way influencing voters' minds and activities.
11: The easiest way to think about how to do that, because it's not easy, and especially for people that come out of the policy side who are a little academic, mm-hmm. it's very hard to think about how to do that. But here's the way I've taught people this over the years is you want to tell the story about public policy at the point it intersects an individual's life. So, for example, high gas prices. When you want to talk about that, you don't talk about the fact we need to expand fracking, we need to drill offshore, we need to open up Anwar and all the other places and all the national lands. That's the way policy people talk about it. Mm-hmm. The way we need to talk about it is, you know, I was at a gas station recently and I pulled out my credit card and put it in there. I was going to fill up my tank. I can afford to fill up my tank every time. Car pulls up on the other side of the pump. Woman gets out. Her 20-ish-year-old son gets out and takes a few steps to go prepay. And he turns back and looked at her and said, "Mom, how much?" And she stood there with stress and tension in her face and did some calculations in her head. She looked at him and said, "Let's do $20. That's why we need greater supply of natural resources to lower the cost for that woman. And that's where we want to tell the stories, at the gas pump.
10: John Tillman is CEO of the American Culture Project. You can find him on X as well. The brand new book, The Political Vice, How the Radical Left Controls America and the Path to Regaining Our Liberty. John Tillman, thanks so much for joining us here on the Radio Free Hillsdale Hour.
11: Thanks for having me, Scott.
10: Up next, Luke Foster from Hillsdale in D.C. tells us all about the spirit of a gentleman. I'm Scott Bertram. This is the Radio Free Hillsdale Hour.
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9: 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He's Assistant Professor of Government at Hillsdale College in Washington, D.C. 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
20: Thanks for having me. It's great to be here.
9: Talking today about an essay you wrote over at Modern Age. People can find it there. It's called The Spirit of a Gentleman. For those who haven't caught this piece, what do you mean by that? What do you mean by the spirit of a gentleman?
20: Thank you. So the inspiration is a famous line from Edmund Burke in the Reflections on the Revolution in France, where he's trying to articulate what the sources of liberty, self-government in the Western world were, and how they're threatened by the new revolutionary ideological tyranny coming out of France. So he says, everything good about our civilization has depended for ages upon two principles, and were the result of both combined, I mean, the spirit of a gentleman and the spirit of religion. What I think he's trying to say there is, we used to know how to civilize and gentle men, literally, right? Mm-hmm. The harshness, the aggressiveness, the even the cruelty of human beings, and I think men specifically, have to be refined and polished into something that uses the raw materials, but is better and more finished than those raw materials. And if we don't have education, social practices, customs, and political institutions that know how to do that gentling work, we really can only be governed by force and fear, basically. So constitutional self-government and all the good things that go with that require this gentlemanly attitude and spirit. And part of why I wrote the piece is to say, this is not just a quaint argument from Burke, but it is actually just a human principle, which our civilization has understood for a long time. And even when things are very disordered in the world, you can work to cultivate it in yourself, to foster it in others, to create expectations to behave this way. So it's a concrete good that we can seek as well.
9: How would you explain the way that people perhaps think about gentlemanliness today, and how does that compare to what we've just explained?
20: Yeah, so this is part of the problem, is meaning of word shift over time, and sometimes that's a neutral thing, and sometimes things get lost. Mm-hmm. I think to the extent people think about gentlemanliness typically in our society today, what we mean is holding doors for ladies, taking off your hat indoors, a sort of superficial derivation of maybe like mid-century classic Hollywood ethos. And there's all that stuff is good, right? All that stuff is part of gentlemanliness in its true and fuller sense. But it's not essential to it. Mm-hmm. And there's a danger, I think, of superficial politeness, almost kind of prissiness, being becoming held in contempt and therefore getting dismissed. Right. So what I'm trying to do is point people to the deeper philosophical sources. Much of the piece is really, you know, extended quotations from canonical thinkers, yes, Burke, but also, you know, Aristotle, Cicero,
0: right.
20: John Henry Newman. I want to put people in touch with the deeper tradition that I'm just riffing off of, to show them where they can go to learn about this.
0: Mm-hmm. So yeah, you trace this back to Aristotle, Cicero, this idea of the spirit of a gentleman as well. What did they understand about human formation that perhaps we've forgotten a little?
20: Right. So the core notion, along with this insight that aggression, strength, masculinity is in a way easy, but manly, refined, civilized habits are difficult. The other core principle they share is the notion that nature needs to be perfected and fulfilled by what Burke calls art, convention, social practices, how we live together. So human beings are a strange kind of animal because we have a nature, the classical thinkers argue, right? We develop and flourish in certain characteristic ways, mm-hmm, that are given and not chosen. But at the same time, you know, we're born unable to walk, unable to talk, minutes away from death without proper care, right? So the human nature to be fulfilled requires an awful lot of work by other human beings. But that work isn't arbitrary as well. And so part of gentlemanliness in this tradition thinks about what are the customs and conventions that are build out what nature intends, and what are things that would thwart it. So eating with a knife and fork is good and proper, and one way to make our eating together not just barbaric. Mm-hmm. But there are other possible ways, right? You could eat with chopsticks, or there are even ways of eating with your hands, which are mannerly, right? So culture is non-arbitrary, but it's also quite flexible. And so different contexts are going to develop different rules, different practices, and there's legitimate variation as well.
0: So is the rejection of the gentleman really a deeper rejection of tradition and inheritance over the years?
20: Yes. So in the piece, I kind of finger Rousseau for this.
0: Uh-huh.
20: You could point to other people, but Rousseau in the 18th century is a very beautiful, articulate, poetic argument for saying, no, our real nature is the raw, primitive thing down beneath. It doesn't have anything to do with convention or society. And in fact, society should be suspect, because that's how his version of the fall is socialization. Right? So this has a tendency to move people to think in terms of year zero, blank slate, start all over again in each generation. We can undo all the sins and failings of our ancestors. We don't inherit anything from them necessarily. And that unfortunately means a lot of gentlemanly codes become unintelligible because they require generations and even sometimes centuries of practice to build up.
0: All right, let's get to that, which is how can we revive this spirit of gentlemanliness in this day and age? What does it look like in practice? And perhaps are there figures from your historical overview who might be beneficial for the challenges we face in our time?
20: Thank you. This is something that's dear to me and genuinely difficult, right? In the historical overview, one of the people I talk about is John Henry Newman, who wrote this wonderful book, The Idea of a University in the Middle of the 19th Century. And Newman was worried that, you know, because he's a Victorian Englishman, he's worried that gentleness is in the process of decaying, because it's disconnected from what Burke called spirit of religion, right? Gentleness is just becoming mere social convention, mere niceness, mere politeness. You know, he says it's almost the definition of a gentleman

0: to start with religion, with philosophy, right, with higher transcendent standards of justice and goodness that aren't just mere convention, right? But then we have to work out, you know, in our particular day and age, what are the forms these things should take? You know, I think one really important area today is social media and electronics in general, mm-hmm. right? We probably should shame people more in more social settings, right, for being glued to their phones, right? It ought to be normal in a nice restaurant that you put your phone away. It mm-hmm. ought to be normal. Thankfully, in a Hillsdale classroom, it is normal that you put your phone away in class.
1: Right. Yes.
0: Not everywhere, right? Some institutions are struggling with the kind of the selfie, narcissistic age intruding in everything. And we have to fight that. But I also think, especially in a context like Hillsdale, we can teach these virtues explicitly. We can exhort people to see why they matter, to think about their positional duties based on where they are in an institutional hierarchy and how they can best reflect their rights and duties.
1: Dr. Luke Foster is Assistant Professor of Government at Hillsdale College in Washington, D.C. You can read his piece at Modern Age. It's The Spirit of a Gentleman. Dr. Foster, thanks so much for joining us here on the Radio Free Hillsdale Hour.
0: Thanks for having me. It's a real honor.
1: That will wrap up this edition of the Radio Free Hillsdale Hour. Our thanks to John Tillman, his book, The Political Vice, and Luke Foster from Hillsdale in D.C. 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
2: Breaking news this hour from townhall.com. I'm Michael Harrington. Iran has sent its response to the latest U.S. ceasefire proposal to Pakistani mediators, focusing on a permanent end to the war. That's according to Iran's state-run media. The U.S. has been waiting for Iran's response. Meantime, more trouble in the Gulf region. A drone set a small fire on a ship off Qatar's coast today. The UAE and Kuwait reporting drones entering their airspace. Everyone is blaming Iran. Senator Tom Cotton is amazed by claims by Trump critics that Iran is somehow winning this war.
3: All their friends have been killed. They're afraid of being killed. They're afraid to turn on their phones because they think a bomb is going to drop on them the minute they do. Their Navy is sunk to the bottom of the sea. They have no air defenses left, and we've vastly degraded their missile and drones, as well as their manufacturing capabilities to replace those things. It doesn't exactly look like a victory to me.
2: Cotton, an Arkansas Republican, made his comments to the Salem Radio Network. The White House is touting the latest jobs report.
4: After the government reported that America's employers delivered a surprising 115,000 new jobs last month, the White House said in a statement, "The April jobs report, smashing expectations thanks to robust private sector growth, is yet another sign that the American economy remains on a solid trajectory under President Trump." It added, America added 12,600 factory construction jobs in April as trillions in investments continue pouring into American manufacturing.
2: Correspondent Ron Taylor. The first plane carrying passengers evacuated from that hantavirus-struck cruise ship departed from Tenerife in Spain's Canary Islands today. They're headed for a military hospital in Madrid where they will be quarantined. More on these stories at townhall.com.
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2: China says exports have risen 14% in April from a year ago, despite the Iran war and the lingering impacts of higher U.S. tariffs. The data released yesterday, just days ahead of a planned meeting this coming week, between President Trump and Chinese leader Xi Jinping in Beijing. That beats analyst estimates and is a significant improvement from March's 2.5% year-on-year expansion. Imports have climbed 25% slower than the 28% growth in March, but still robust. A new survey finds about half of U.S. adults under the age of 50 get health information from social media influencers and podcasts. The analysis of the Pew Research Center of nearly 7,000 influencers also found less than half of those people even say that they are healthcare professionals. Experts say the key to being a smart consumer is to look for credentials and think twice. News and analysis at townhall.com. Leaders in Chicago fighting over a planned Walgreens closure on the city's south side.
7: Alderman William Hall and union leaders are calling for a prosecution, warning the shutdown will create what he claims would be a, quote, food desert and medicine drought in the Chatham neighborhood. Walgreens says rising crime made it impossible to keep customers and staff safe. Some city officials say years of unchecked theft and vandalism are now forcing stores to leave. Ken Lorman reporting.
2: Atlanta Braves Hall of Fame manager Bobby Cox has passed away. Cox, who was 84, managed the Major League franchise to prominence during the 1990s and the team's first championship in 1995. He took over a last-place squad in June of 1990, and the next season led the Braves to a worst-to-first finish. Atlanta lost in that World Series to Minnesota in seven games, the start of a 14-consecutive division title run. More on these stories at Town Hall.
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1: Settles in your soul.
2: And you better have the soul of Jefferson.
1: Yes, sir. In your case, yes, ma'am, Mama J.
2: That's true. Although when you reach a certain age, you know, it doesn't matter anymore.
1: This is Terry Raposa and Janet Chandler. How are you, my dear?
2: I'm doing well.
1: Great.
2: It's spring, and it's warm, and I'm happy.
1: Good. 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And if you have a question or a comment, you may call in at 530-605-4567, 530-605-4567, and we archive 5 minutes after, right, Alex?
3: Yes, sir.
1: 5 minutes after, and share this program. We encourage people to do that. Share it, and let's get the word out there on liberty and how we can have a continuing soiree.
2: No, we can't have
1: yes,
2: a soiree.
1: Yes, we can have a soiree. I can say whatever I want. Well, why can't I say soiree?
2: Because soiree means nighttime.
1: Well, it is nighttime in a lot of people's minds.
2: Well, yeah.
4: In China.
2: When morning begins with double-digit numbers, yes, it's still nighttime.
1: It does. So, anyway, we are here today, and we've got a couple of guests in the studio, one of which I'm pretty excited about. His name is Jim Burnett. I've been trying to get him on my show for a long time, but Jim has just been sort of just very elusive, so we're going to call him Elusive Jim. But anyway, Jim, my pleasure, my good friend. My pleasure here.
5: Thank you for having me, Terry. Glad to be part of this great team.
1: Yeah, he's been, Jim has been kind of the voice of reason a lot of times, and we are here with Rich Gallardo. How are you, buddy?
4: Good, and I'm happy to have Jim here, too. I'd love to hear him speak a lot today.
1: Oh, yeah. Me too. So anyway, with that, we are going to be talking, I believe, about some interesting things going on in the county, and that would be, first of all, we're going to start off with Measure B a bit, and Jim, what got you even started on all this? You came to Reading, you decided that you were wanting to be someone who needed to get into the community needed some involvement from Patriots. What brought you into all this?
5: Well, COVID brought me off of my recliner and down to the Board of Supervisors, and then the rest of it just kind of unfolded what I consider naturally. We had several years of trying to fight back for our freedom and to regain our humanity in the face of the government saying, you can't go here, you can't go there, you've got to wear a mask if you do go there, and it just was too much. And it kind of shocked my system into finding out where I could go to get some relief. And that relief was found Thursday night in Pastor Stark's church, way back, I think, in the end of probably the middle of 2020, where the Patriots got together and we eventually formed a cohesive unit to do good work and try to reclaim our county. So Measure B was kind of a natural outgrowth of that after several years of activism, and I became convinced that we really needed to reform the election system. And, of course, Rich Gallardo, Laura Hobbs spearheaded this, and now we're here after many a battle, and I'm sure there'll be some more battles, but I really believe we can get election reform.
1: Well, Richard, speaking of Richard Gallardo, how are you, sir? And
4: great.
1: Yeah. I think you have some
4: bright-eyed and bushy-tailed. I've been up since 5 working, getting ready for today.
1: Well, I won't waste any more time then. Go ahead. What's on your mind?
4: Yeah, so we're going to talk for B, Measure B, for about 30 minutes roughly. And then, you know, the key is there's still a few people that are still kind of on the fence with Measure B. And, you know, the narrative, again, why they're on the fence is because the false narrative. It's illegal, it's illegal, it's illegal. All right, that is a very unstudied, unresearched, and a very shallow and a cowardly answer, to tell you the truth. You know, in order to take local control, our sovereignty, and our rights back at the local level, we have to fight. We, the people, have to fight. And again, in our constitutional republic, we are supposed to be a bottom-up governance model. And we've lost that decades ago, decades and decades ago. and we're all trained to watch, you know, the national news, you know, Congress, the president, it's all top-down stuff. And we have to turn that. We have to turn that around. We've been trying that since COVID in this very county. That was the whole point of fighting COVID with the state, was local control over matters. And so we have to continue that education, you know, with our fellow citizens, who are the ones that are going to be voting for Measure B or, you know, yes or no. And that's really the big fight here, the paradigm shift. You know, again, we're generations into being upside down. So it's going to take some generations to get back. But you know what? That doesn't mean we don't fight. There you go. Dead silence.
1: I was just listening and hearing what you were saying. You know, I think the main thing is that to me, just as a citizen, regardless of where you are on Measure B, we have the right to get this on the ballot. We have the right to do it.
2: And you know, someone made the observation recently that every initiative, every proposed bill is illegal because it is not in the law now.
1: Correct.
2: So no matter what you do, you're starting out from a position of not being legal, and that's what you're trying to do, is make that issue legal. So when people say Measure B is illegal, well, yeah, of course it is, until we change the law.
4: Yeah, but also remember Prop 47 and 57, which actually relaxed criminal penalties. So those laws are already in place, those criminal penalties, and those propositions reduce criminal penalties by a vote of the people. So we actually can even change existing law. Absolutely we can.
1: You know, and the thing is that I think to most people, we believe that the Board of Supervisors should be backing the people, defending the people on no matter what. And there's a lot of taxpayer money that's used for a lot of different things. The taxpayer money that's used for, you know, defending this or defending that or defending this or defending that, or the taxpayer money that's used for a lot of different things in the county. If the people want something, I think it's up to the Board of Supervisors to support them in what they want, even if they think they're going to get sued.
2: And, Rich, I know that your group sued the county for reimbursement for legal fees after the first time, and now you're doing it again after Ms. Katsky, is that
1: yes.
2: the name? Mm-hmm. Now you're wanting reimbursement again for more legal fees. Can you go into that, explain what's going on,
4: yeah.
2: and why and how, and where does the money actually go that the county pays you?
4: Well, and it's not a suit. It's just in our pleadings, the first pleadings from last year when Joe Larmore sued us. It was in our pleading to recuperate costs. And so right now we're just basically at a request and a letter stage requesting the similar thing to get our court costs reimbursed by the county. And the reason I get it, it was a private person, right, Jane Doe originally, that sued us. The fact of the matter is why we're asking the county to reimburse us it's twofold. Number one, they took no opinion on the lawsuit. So they failed. Remember, the registrar of voters and the county were the respondents. They had a duty. The county has a duty to at least defend the respondents. My God, you know, my goodness, especially when they're one of them. So they failed to defend by taking no opinion. The county also failed to motion. Well, Judge, we think you should also include the proponents of the measure as parties of interest. The county failed to make even that motion. So when both of those things happened, we were forced to get our own attorney. And so we, the proponents, really stepped in and did what the county should have done, which is defend the will of the people. And so we had to step in and do that. And that's why I think it's legitimate to ask the county to reimburse us, because of the county's failures and omissions.
1: Okay, I get
0: it. I have a quick question, too, is you mentioned that the attorney sued you. So did that... How did that come about? How did the attorney, is he doing it as a representative of the board, or is he just doing it as his office or his position to do that?
4: You mean last year's lawsuit when
0: yeah.
4: Larmore tried to not to write title and summary?
0: Yeah.
4: So Larmore cannot do anything without permission from either CEO Rickert and or the Board of Supervisors.
0: So is there...
4: He cannot act independently. So
0: okay. So then
4: the board voted 5-0 to allow Joe Larmore to request to not write title and summary. That's what happened.
0: There we go. That's what we're looking at. So
4: correct.
0: 5-0 to not mm-hmm. do their job. Or
4: yeah.
0: have him do his job.
4: Correct.
1: You know, and I guess one of the questions we've had is that there, you know, this is the second time that the group is asking for reimbursement. it is taxpayer money that gets reimbursed. I mean, we'd like to see it come out of the person's pocket who gets this done. Most people would.
4: We did file that motion.
1: No. Let me finish my.
4: Sure.
1: Okay. So the question that we've had is that, when that money does get reimbursed, does it go back to the people who donated the money, or where does that money go that the taxpayers are paying on that?
4: Yeah, so thank you. That was the second part of the question. The money, it'll go back into the Measures campaign account. And at that point, it's up to each donor. Some donors issued what's called a loan. Okay, it's all in writing. So those donors first that issued a loan are going to be offered repayment.
1: Good.
4: All other donors that did not request or were not offered loan status, at that point, it's just kind of a gentleman's agreement to say, hey, we've got some money back, and we've done that before. We did that last year when we got reimbursement, and we absolutely offered some folks money back. And guess what? Almost nobody wanted their money back. Almost nobody. They left it in the Measure B
0: account.
4: They
0: support the cause.
4: They support the cause.
1: And I really, I'm so glad you answered that, because that was one of the things that has been bouncing around. And as you can hear, you know, whether you agree with this or you don't agree with it, Rich Gallardo just answered that question, and he gave us a very valid answer. So, Wendy, do you have anything else on your mind?
0: Well, like on the tail end of what Janet was mentioning, too, about, you know, the legal aspect of it and so forth, going to the board to make it legal. Well, it's not going to be legal unless you go to the board to get them to vote on it to make the change. That's where it becomes legal. And this group is following the legal process to make that happen.
1: Right.
0: So that's the process in which you have to follow. It's written. You have to follow it to make it happen. So everything has been done by the book, so to speak. Mm-hmm. And so I don't see where anybody's getting their britches in a bunch about this whole process. I don't get it. If the people want something, no matter what it is, if they want to say that the sky is purple and they want it to become law, follow the process, see what happens, and then it goes out to vote. And then when they find out that the vote either goes up or goes down to their favor, then, okay, it is what it is.
4: What do you think, Jim?
5: Well, fundamentally, it all goes back to the Constitution.
4: Mm-hmm.
5: And it was a First Amendment right that we exercised, and our board was against us totally. So we had to fight that battle with them. And by the way, in both of these lawsuits, the one last year and the one that just happened this year, there was an urgency. There was an emergency that we had to respond to over the weekend the first time, and then just about the same thing this year, where we were on fire contacting supporters for money to raise to fight for our constitutional rights against our board. So that was just crazy, I thought.
4: And, and the specifics there is this last case, we got served, I'll say it was a Monday roughly, and it had already been calendared for the next week. How on earth? Mm-hmm. So there was some collusion and corroboration here, all right, with somebody, and it was not filed as an emergency action. It was not filed as such. So how does a non-emergency action get served? And the court date's already calendared within 6 days? Are you kidding me? Somebody behind the scenes, either at the county or in the court system, or all of them, they colluded to make this happen so quickly. So I'm just saying, there's no way that would have happened that quickly without some collusion from somebody else other than Jane Doe.
1: Right, and there's two things, Rich, that I know you know, and Jim, I know you know this, but for the folks, one is that title and summary had to be done. End of sentence,
0: right.
1: Had to be done.
0: Absolutely.
1: That was a complete cluster, period, end of sentence. Number two, when it comes to us being a charter county, within a charter, we can do anything that's within state law. Well, guess what? The state constitution, Article 18, Section 3, specifically states that the electorate can't amend the constitution. In this case, we can't amend the charter because it would be also in conjunction with the constitution. We can amend it, and we can put ourselves in a position to have this on the ballot. So to me, I think we've got a lot of valid arguments against the state on this whole thing, but the whole thing is, I'll just say one thing. 10,200 people.
0: Mm-hmm.
2: And going back to what Jim said, if this is a constitutional issue, the Constitution gives us the right to petition our government, and that's what this initiative is. And if you look at the initiative process, it is pure democracy. It is a vote of the people to make policy or to make a law. if you like democracy, you've got to love the California initiative process.
5: Amen.
2: And the people in Measure B yeah. have done this legally, righteously, according mm-hmm. to all of the rules. If you don't like Measure B, then vote against it. But this is democracy mm-hmm. at its base level.
4: Yeah, and again,
0: amen.
4: Yes, and you know there is there's federal election reform, there's state election reform pending, and now there's local election reform pending. It's a beautiful thing. It's a trifecta.
0: Yep.
4: I mean, I don't know when in our history. I'm only 50 something years old, but I've never seen this trifecta mm-hmm. over one topic: national, state, and federal. And I don't know if we ever will. And as long as those of us are on this planet. I mean, we're in unprecedented time, folks.
0: Amen.
4: We're riding the tidal wave, and it's just, it is an absolute just cause mm-hmm. for a fair and transparent election.
1: Yeah, I think the main thing is that when you have both constitutions in alignment and you have a charter, I mean, what's the argument? And if you have an argument to that, 530-605-4567, 530-605-4567, if you have a question. I'm going to interrupt just for a second. At the 9:30 point, we just got a text from Mark Baird, mm-hmm. and there's been a change in the Second Amendment case, so we're going to give him a few minutes at the ninth, right after our break, so you want to hang on for that. Anyway, getting back to this, so Jim, at this point, with Measure B, what are the steps you're taking now as far as reinforcing it? Is it just trying to get the word out, and how's all that going?
5: Yeah, there's an active campaign to go out to maybe shopping centers. I don't know if there's door-to-door activity yet, but we have people going in front of Walmarts and places like that, leafleting, because mm-hmm. we have some really good handouts for Measure B, and at the same time we're handing out for different candidates in D1 and Richard and D5, Gary Oxley, as well as Clint Curtis. And, of course, Clint Curtis is a natural segue when we're doing Measure B, because we're saying, here's the guy that's actually reformed things to where people can see what's going on and be satisfied that it's being done according to plan. And so we've been getting some really good response. A few people are arguing with us, but not many, mm-hmm. because they think that we're trying to pull something on them. And as Clint Curtis says, don't trust him, trust what he's doing. Come down and see what he's doing so that you are satisfied that no matter what anybody's political point of view is, all of the votes are being processed and counted accurately and fairly.
0: Totally unlike they have been in the past.
5: Yes.
0: Okay.
1: And the situation with the censure was just ridiculous. When you have a situation where it's, just before the ballots are coming out, I mean, they voted 5-0 on that. That was the way the Board of Supervisors voted on it. It wasn't just one person. They voted 5-0 to do this thing. Yeah. And the sense I got from the board is that they're just going to wait till after the election and then censure them. I didn't get the sense that they were going to either cut any kind of slack or anything. Jim, you and I were both at that meeting. Mm-hmm. And I got from the sense and what they were doing, I mean, I cannot see any justification for any of that.
0: Isn't this election interfering?
1: You think?
0: I mean, just the board gets sucked into it, and the people that brought it forward that, dreamt it up and started making things happen, that's got to be election interfering. It just does. I mean, from the standing on the sidelines, not having attended these meetings, not seeing what's being said or hearing what's being said or seeing what's being done, just standing out on the wing, just waiting to see what's going to happen, to me, that's what it looks like.
4: Well, and we have to understand that the elections employees, the ones that have been there for a while, 2 years or better, mm-hmm. those people are, some of them are obviously in the camp of Kathy Allen and Joanne Francesca.
0: Of course they are.
4: They want that kind of leadership back in that office. Mm-hmm. And, these folks are using what are called Saul Alinsky Cloward Piven tactics.
0: Yep.
4: And so please, people, look that stuff up. It's from the 50s and 60s. It is agitation, it's distraction, it's deflection, it's lying, outright lying, it's creating consternation where there is none. It's all of those things that are happening. And by the way, as a former law enforcement officer, I will tell you, this censure, everybody is saying that Monica Fugit, whatever, she did an investigation. All right, she's not a trained investigator. If policy says, as a department head, she does something, okay, fine, she did it. She's not a trained investigator. The word substantiated was used all day long. This was substantiated and that was substantiated. You know what? That means nothing in the legal realm, by the way. Never were the words corroborated used. All right? These are multiple employees in the elections office. And I'm going to say it. I will say this. They all agreed to lie under oath so that their stories aligned and then that they could say substantiated. They lied. I'm just telling you right now. They lied. Some of them did. And shame on them for doing that. Mm-hmm. Never corroborated. No video, no audio, nothing. Okay? The substantiated part. Again, this is an administrative investigation. It's not a civil hearing. It's not a criminal hearing. So the standards are really low in order for somebody to say, yep, this happened. Okay? Now, the second part is ShastaUnfiltered.com has a really good story on the independent investigators. What were the name of that?
5: Oppenheimer
4: Group. Where roughly 2 or 3 years ago they did a investigation in the Bay Area, and it was found to be sorely lacking on so many basic investigatory levels. And these are the same people. Yeah, these are the same people. And so they're clinging on Monica Fugit, not a trained investigator. They're clinging on the Oppenheimers, who have previous failed investigations, and they're clinging to all that as gospel. And that should not be happening.
0: What about the Sheriff's Department that had an investigation going, finding that they could see that there were things that weren't quite right?
4: Yeah, well, separate issue, but yeah, that was a 2 or 3 year old inquiry. We actually had proof of voter fraud, and right. The sheriff, and again, I think that's also on ShastaUnfiltered.com. Yes, and the sheriff said, yeah, absolutely, we've seen voter fraud. You sent us the evidence. You've proved the voter fraud, but we don't have a criminal to actually indict or arrest. So that's basically where that landed.
0: Gotcha.
4: Yeah.
1: Yeah, you know, it really is something when you start to think about all these different things that are happening. Everything that Rich said, I mean, I can't corroborate it because I don't know.
0: Right.
1: And we can't. It's Rich's opinion. But I do have to say that Richard Gallardo does a good job when he does his digging. Okay? He digs deep. And I think that what we have to be looking at now is the whole thing of, you were talking about some people are sort of biased in the voter's office in the ROV office for Joanna. I mean, what about the supervisors? Does that look like it's becoming biased too?
4: What do you think, Jim?
5: Oh, I think Supervisor Long in particular is very much in Joanna's camp. Matt Plummer seems to be leaning that way. And, in fact, I do believe that they voted for her appointment, and they lost because three of the supervisors voted to install Clint Curtis. So, yeah, Long has a very deep and abiding
0: Isn't his reason. Wife involved somehow?
5: Well, she is an attorney for the Trinity County.
1: I think him.
5: Which happened to hire Joanna as a contract employee for I think $50,000.
0: See, I'm standing on the sidelines, not being attending these meetings, and I understand this to be an issue.
5: Yes.
0: So that's why I'm asking the question. I always ask those kind of questions, like, something doesn't smell right.
5: Well, it's worth investigating.
0: Absolutely.
5: It certainly has the appearance of impropriety to me.
0: Yep.
1: Yeah. Looks like we need some Lysol.
0: Bleach.
1: You think? Get that air freshener out.
4: So the website is Vote for B, and spell out F-O-R, voteforb.com. Lots of information there. You'll see interviews in the last year. The text of the measure, justifications, everything. It's a beautiful website, and it's updated on a regular basis. So please go to voteforb.com Please vote yes on Measure B.
0: There you go.
1: You think?
0: There you go.
1: Yeah, so anyway, we are going to go off to our break. And Jim Burnett, thank you so much for coming. I know you said you have to vamoose.
5: Yeah, thank you. I love the spirited discussion here. I think we did uncover some good things for the public to know.
0: There you go.
1: Now remember to share this program, and we do share this worldwide. Mm-hmm. This is live streaming worldwide, so we'd really like you folks to share this. There's some good things here. Share it with your friends, and, you know, Rex, I know you're listening. Write something, buddy.
0: There you go.
1: Time has come.
0: For 51.
2: We're getting it done.
0: Amen.

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8: I'm just a bill. Yes, I'm only a bill. And I'm sitting here on Capitol Hill. Well, it's a long, long journey to the capital city. It's a long, long wait while I'm sitting in committee. But I know I'll be a law someday. At least I hope and pray that I will. But today I am still just a bill.
9: Schoolhouse Rock.
10: Our Schoolhouse Rock. We all, well, some of us grew up with that.
11: I was pre-Schoolhouse Rock.
12: Welcome back, everybody. We're here back at Jefferson State of Mind. We have a special news break, so to speak, here. We have Mark Baird on the line. He's going to give us the update on the Second Amendment position with this court case. So, how are you, sir?
13: Oh, I'm doing pretty good. How are you guys doing?
12: Good.
10: Living the dream.
12: Shoot away.
13: Yeah. Okay, so the en banc panel has vacated the three-judge panel decision. The en banc hearing has been calendared for the first week in June. They haven't said what day it is yet, and we're still waiting to hear that. And then yesterday got the news that somebody named David Roberts, who represents the Brady Center to Prevent Gun Violence, the Giffords Law Center to Prevent Gun Violence, Every Town for Gun Safety, John Hopkins University researchers, Kelly Roscom and Emily Walsh, who we represent in their private capacity, and intend to submit a amicus brief on behalf of the defendant appellee, Rob Bonta. So, the Washington, D.C. law firms and the Brady Center, the Giffords Law Center, Every Town for Gun Safety, and John Hopkins University are all lined up to ban the Second Amendment in California.
12: Unbelievable.
11: Oh, I can see the Supreme Court in our future.
10: Mm-hmm.
13: Yeah, I think that it's very believable, and in fact, I wondered why they hadn't jumped into this sooner, but I think the three-judge panel probably gave them a wake-up call that, hey, this case they could lose this case. The state of California can lose this case, and so now they're all the D.C. law firms are all lined up to jump on board to try to ban your right to carry.
10: Nice.
13: And I don't know why Washington, D.C. lawyers care about it, but they do, and I don't know why John Hopkins University cares about it, the right to carry in California, but they do. And here we go. Some people from out of state are going to try to prevent you from having a Second Amendment.
10: So you said the hearing is going to be the first week of June. Is that going to be back up in Seattle like it was last time?
13: Oh, absolutely. Back up in Seattle, yeah.
10: Okay.
13: You betcha, sure. So, but it's interesting to me, very interesting to me, because no one cared about open carry until 1968. The only reason they cared about it then was to take guns away from black people because they were demonstrating and the California legislature didn't like that.
10: Thank you, Governor Reagan.
13: Thank you, Governor Reagan and Don Mulford, that champion of liberty, Republican Don Mulford. And then we progress now a few years, and then we used to openly carry an unloaded weapon, rifle or pistol, and then in 2012 and 2013, some little idiot from Glendora, California, who knows nothing about our area, knows nothing about the North State, knows nothing really, and he said, you don't need a gun to go get a cheeseburger. Well, I think the people in Luby's cafeteria in Texas and the guy who defended his son from a wild murderer in a McDonald's in Alabama might disagree with that. And, in fact, anyone who's been under the gun of a criminal might disagree with that. But this guy has state-provided guards who have AR-15s, by the way. And the Highway Patrol guards the governor. They have AR-15s. In fact, all the cops have AR-15s. The only people not allowed to have weapons, modern weapons, are you. Now, if we simply look at modern history, we can determine that that won't pan out for you. In many examples in modern history, Ukraine, when Russia invaded Ukraine, they had very strict gun laws. Nobody had a gun. What did they end up doing? Well, within weeks, they're shoveling guns out the back door to anybody that wants one. Mm-hmm. Funny how that works. So they created a militia when they were invaded by a foreign power intent on murdering their people and destroying their government. And all of a sudden now everybody can have a gun. In Israel on October 7th, 3,000 people were murdered, kidnapped, murdered, raped, brutally murdered, burnt alive. I mean, unspeakable acts took place in Israel on October the 7th. But they have, you know, contrary to popular belief, they have very strict gun laws. Certain people are allowed to carry, because they're deemed better than most people in the carry area, I suppose. And now all of a sudden those gun laws, although they have not gone away, they've been relaxed, severely relaxed, so that more people can carry, because murder is not a good thing. And then we go to Iran. The regime in Iran has murdered tens, if not hundreds of thousands of its own people. Murdered them, executed them. They just executed 19 people this week. Well, how did they get away with that? I know, because the IRGC are the only ones that have guns. People aren't allowed to have guns there. So guess what happens when tyrants get a hold of guns and no one else has them? All of a sudden what Thomas Jefferson said was true, that he said that men were not born with saddles on their backs to be ridden by their betters. Well, apparently that's not true in California. You were born with a saddle on your back. You were intended to be directed by your betters. You will be disarmed. You will only have what the state says you can have, when they say you can have it, how they say you can have it, in the number they say you can have, if you can jump through all the hoops, if you can do all the training. Now, how is that possible in a shall-issue state? Because shall-issue is a relative thing. They shall issue it if they want to. You shall get permission if they want you to have it. That's not a right. That's the only question we're asking this court, and even the three-judge panel failed to answer the question. Do we have rights or don't we? Now, the three-judge panel said that the permit was no good in 95% of California because you weren't allowed to get permission to openly carry in 95% of California. So they said, well, that's a ban on the Second Amendment because you aren't allowed to get permission. Now, in 5% of California, which oddly enough would turn the table on this elusive vapid permit that no one's ever gotten, because in 5% of California, in counties with less than 200,000 people, the court said, well, the permit scheme will stand because it is a shall-issue permit, and you could get a permit, even though the open carry permit, even in counties of under 200,000 people, is facially unconstitutional. Because why? Because no one's ever gotten one. No such permit has ever been issued. No application exists for the permit. No sheriff has ever issued one. Well, how can that be in a shall-issue state if it's actually shall-issue? Because to me, if the state says they shall issue permission, that means anybody that walks in there gets it.
12: You know, as we look at all this, it's just one more thing in California. That's what we've been talking about all morning. And here we have a board of supervisors here that won't defend us against a corrupt state. It's just, the state is corrupt. Let's just call it what it is. They're trying to take your freedoms. They're trying to take your liberty. They're trying to take your rights. They're trying to take your land. They're trying to take your money. They're trying to take your life, basically. And we are not going to, we're not going to submit.
11: And we will be interested in it.
13: They have faith in it.
11: Yeah, we will be interested.
13: They already have it.
12: I don't have my life.
11: We'll be interested in hearing in June how this en banc decision comes out.
12: So,
13: well, let's look at this facially, because there, what would be the reason for the en banc to take the case? They don't like the way it turned out the last time.
12: Right.
11: Well,
13: that's the only reason they would have to take the case.
11: That's why it's going to end up at the Supreme Court.
12: It'll end up there. I mean, you know, that's the
13: affirmative.
12: Right. What we need to do is, let's see, next week is Mother's Day. I have a guest coming in for the first half of that. Maybe we can, are you going to be available? You can call on about 9:30 and we can take that whole half hour to go through this.
13: Sure. Sounds good. Please, to keepandbear.com, and if Wynn would give the address for Pecan, another 30 grand coming our way, 30 grand to show up to that court every single time. So please, please, we can win this thing. We're very close to winning it. The state has nothing. Please help us. If you want to see your liberty restored, you have to help. I can't do this financially on my own.
14: Amen. So if you want to send a check, cash, or money order, whatever, you can send it to Pecan, P-E-C-A-N, and make the check out to Pecan. And on the lower left-hand part, in the memo part of your check, write 2A. And then you can mail it to 1304 East Street, Suite 110. Again, 1304 East Street, Suite 110, Redding, California, 96001.
12: So, Mark, listen, thank you, brother. Thank you for doing this. In fact, everybody who's a patriot and a citizen in this state should thank you. And let's support Mark Baird. Let's support this court case. It's the real deal.
14: Amen.
12: And anyway, brother, have a great day. Say hi to Cindy, and God bless you, man.
13: Thank you. All right, thank you. Bye.
12: Well, Richard, boy, oh, boy, huh? I mean,
15: the hits just keep on coming.
12: It does, you know.
15: Tell
12: the
15: you
12: fun
15: what.
12: Never does stop, according to my friend Mark Kent, right? Oh, man, I'm telling you, you got more stuff, too, don't you?
15: I do. And I originally was going to come in and talk about my District 1 race, but I've switched gears because of the Board of Supervisor meeting that is happening this Tuesday. There are some election contract-related items, and this is not a good thing what's happening. First of all, I'm going to be throwing Joe Larmore under the bus again, okay, due to his incompetence or his intentional acts. We don't know which yet. So when he first got on, everybody says, oh, he's great. We're not doing retroactive agreements anymore. Can you see we're all caught up? That lasted about 6 months, by the way, and now the retroactive agreements are filling the agendas again. So Mr. Larmore's office is now lacking there, which is why you don't hear people give it, touting that achievement anymore. And so we have two retroactive renewal agreements and one renewal agreement for elections-related items. Now, here's the problem. First of all, they're on consent. They should be in the regular open session because, gee, you think elections are at the forefront here in Shasta County? Okay. The second thing is two of these contracts. So one contract is to renew the printer, Runbeck printer. Gee, any problems with Runbeck lately that we're aware of? Yeah. And here's the thing, folks. I'm reading right off the staff reports. I've read the contracts and the staff reports for Tuesday, items C7, C8, and C9. Everything I'm saying today is based off of facts and data and documents. A year and a half ago, myself and others went to the Board of Supervisors and says, we need to get away from Runbeck. And I sent the board a list. There were four approved ballot printers in California, one of them being Orange County, by the way. And I said, let's get a local ballot printer. Let's get away from Runbeck, okay?
14: When you say local, you mean within the city?
15: Within the state of California.
14: Gotcha.
15: They have failed to do that. I've never seen that on an agenda in the subsequent year and a half. And I also said, concurrently, let's apply to be our own ballot printer, as Orange County is. That is about a one-year process.
12: Yep.
15: That was a year and a half ago, folks. We have not done it, okay? That's local control. One of the candidates ran on local control, and he apparently does not want it for elections, all right? So now we are... And it gets better. Oh, trust me, it gets better. So two of these three contracts expired in December, 4.5 months ago. And here we are, 30 days from an election, and they are rushing these contracts last minute. On consent, by the way.
14: And that's the board. That's not the ROV office.
15: That's the Board of Supervisors. That is the county council's office. They're the ones tasked with maintaining current contracts and approving new contracts. All right? And I'm not sure if Dave Rickard has a part in this oversight as far as contracts, expiration dates, renewals. I don't know if he has a part in it. But certainly the Board of Supervisors, they're the ones that approve these contracts. Okay?
12: We need some people that are calling the Boards of Supervisors and asking them to put that on the regular calendar. It needs to be switched.
15: Yeah.
12: There's no question about it. And I know last time, what I don't like is the closed session situation that they have. This isn't closed session, but they have that. They say, any comments on closed session? Well, what are you talking about? Yeah. We don't know what you're talking about.
15: Yeah.
12: Comments on closed session. Well, what's that going to be about?
15: So, and, I was going down. So two of them expired in December.
12: Right.
15: The third one expires at any moment because in the staff report it reads, this amendment needs to be approved before June 2nd, because if it is not, it expires before the June 2nd election, all right? So that one is expiring at any moment.
14: So how many of these would be expiring? Three? Out of how
15: Two
14: many?
15: Of them have already expired
14: and
15: in December, and the third one expires at any moment.
14: Out of how many?
15: Out of these three contracts, okay? One contract's for the print ballot print services. The other contract is for the Agilis software services. And the third contract is for the actual Hart Civic. Now, we own the Hart Civic election machines, but we have to pay for the software, the firmware updates, and the support. So those are the three contracts up on Tuesday. So we've known this election's coming.
14: No surprise.
15: For a long time.
14: Yeah.
15: Who dropped the ball?
14: Yeah.
15: Where we're doing these election contracts last minute. Literally at the last minute, shoving it down our face. I believe this is intentional, all right? This is either incompetence or it's intentional. And it could be a little bit of both, but I do believe this is intentional because I said the board had ideas to get local control with ballot printing,
12: they failed to do it.
15: And so now, by presenting these at the last minute, we have no choice. We have no choice but to accept these contracts. But listen to this. Oh, it gets better. It gets really good. So if you read the current Runbeck contract, they have timelines. It says, all right, 60 days before an election, the county shall do this. 30 days, 15 days, 20 days, right? Because they're ballot printers. So the county, being the client, has to provide the contractor, being Runbeck, with the appropriate information in order for Runbeck to then follow state and federal law regarding timelines and printing and mailing and everything else, right?
14: We're outside of that window.
15: We're running without a contract right now. The Runbeck printing contract expired. We're running without a contract. This is not a small matter. So guess what? If the ballots show up today, which they should, today is E-30, mm-hmm. So the ballots should show up today in your... But that means the county has been already corresponding with Runbeck without a contract in place in order to get the ballots printed and mailed 30 days out according to state law. We are running without a contract, and that's not even the worst part. Okay? These items today or Tuesday should have been publicly agendized much sooner for public agendas, discussion, votes, etc., so that then we can work under a current valid contract.
14: For full disclosure to
15: the public. For full disclosure to the public. So yeah. Now they're doing things without any disclosure to the public because they have to follow the state and federal timelines on the ballots and the mailings and the printing dates and all that. This is egregious on so many levels. Oh, did I say it gets better?
11: So where does, where does the blame lie here? Is it Joe Lara?
12: That's what
15: so
12: I don't know, yeah.
15: It's for sure with county council's office, Joe or his subordinates. Okay. At a minimum, it lies with them. Because they're the ones that approve contracts as to form and content. They are likely the ones. I don't know the answer. Somebody is tasked with tracking contracts and their expiration dates.
12: Would that be the...
15: Somebody has to be. Might be Dave Rickert.
12: Yeah, that's what I'm thinking.
15: I don't know.
12: Would that be his job?
15: I don't know. I can tell you right now, that particular question, that's not the Board of Supervisors' job. That is staff's job. Somebody in staff is supposed to be tracking this stuff. And then making sure that the board gets a renewal contract in a timely manner to vote on and
12: fund. Would there be anything that the ROV office would have jurisdiction over in this? Because it's about voting. Go ahead.
15: No.
12: Okay.
15: No, unless it's been delegated.
12: Okay.
15: Remember, 3 years ago when Kathy Allen did the Hart Civic contract,
12: okay.
15: That board at that time specifically delegated her the authority
12: okay.
15: to sign and get that contract.
12: Okay.
15: So unless it's been delegated to Clint Curtis, he has no authority.
12: And we don't know that.
15: We do not know if it's been delegated to Clint right now.
12: Okay.
15: But they're working without a contract.
12: Yeah.
15: Without public disclosure. I mean, come on.
12: I get you. The thing is I'm trying to figure out if Clint Curtis knew about this, if he was privy to it a year ago, year and a half ago, when we were all talking about it, if he was privy to it, does he enter into the equation? I'm not trying to throw blame at anybody. I just want to know, you know, who knows what. And
11: what is the term of the contracts if they sign them? Is it year to year? Is it 5 year?
15: Did I say? Oh, I know I keep saying this, but my gosh, it keeps getting better. So this current runback contract on Tuesday, 5 years. 5 years. All right? We're going to be stuck. And let me say why we're going to be stuck. These county contracts, they usually have a termination clause, okay? And a lot of these county contracts, which I've read a lot of them, they have either a 30-day or a 60 or 90-day. It's called a with cause or without cause clause, okay, that either party can submit to say, hey, we don't want to do business anymore. Here's your 30-day notice. We're out. So the runback one here, let me scroll down because I want to be totally accurate. The runback one for the ballot printing, here's the termination. They can only terminate, so if either party violates the contract, the other party notifies the violator and say, you're in violation, you have 10 days to cure, 10 days to fix. All right? And then if they fix it, contract stays in place. Well, that's easy. That's easy to cure an issue, right? A mistake or whatever, an oversight, right. Whatever. That's easy to fix. There is no without cause termination in the ballot printer. Now, these other agreements, and I have them both up here. One of these other agreements is the, gosh darn it. Again, I hate dead air just like you guys do. It looks like the Hart Civic one has, it could be the Agilis. Again, I'm scrolling and I don't like dead air time, but here it is here. Here it is, C8, which is the,
11: because Clint Curtis, as part of his campaign, has said he wants to bring the printing to Shasta County.
15: Yep.
11: So if we have to go with a runback contract of 5 years, there goes that idea.
15: Yep.
14: Right.
12: gets goodier and goodier, doesn't it?
14: And that contract can outlive all the boards of supervisors.
12: Right.
11: Yes.
14: And can it can outlive the ROV.

0: short, honestly, but something. So in one of these contracts, we have a 90-day without cause, meaning that we don't have to have cause. We just don't want to do business anymore. Why is that not in the run back?
1: Right.
0: She just answered it.
1: Yeah.
0: She just answered. They're shoving this down our throat, people. They don't want local control over printing, and this is how they're doing it. Last minute, you know, 30 days before the election. This is egregious on so many levels.
1: I wish I could remember.
0: Chris Kallstrom on Wednesday is the current chair.
1: There you go.
0: The Wednesday prior to the meeting, the chair sits down with county council, Dave Rickert. They sit down and go over the agenda and approve it for the following week.
1: Yep.
0: So Chris Kallstrom knows that these are going in under consent. Okay. Remember, consent means you're going to pass it without deliberation, without, you know, any fanfare. Right. Gee, you think elections in Shasta County? You think maybe we're focused on that? And he allowed them to stay on consent. He should have, on that night, on the review night, he should have pulled them and said, nope, those are going in open session. He did not do that. So there are so many problems here. So this is bombshell, folks. This is a county giving the people the political middle finger.
2: Yeah.
0: That's exactly what this is, folks. This is, and that's my opinion. That's my opinion. And this needs to stop. We can't allow, and again, when you let these elected officials usurp individual powers, individual rights, et cetera, and you give them a pass, it's only going to get worse. Our founding fathers warned us of these things. In my humble opinion, we need a change in the Board of Supervisors, and that's all I have. And please look it up.
2: Okay.
0: And go to the board meeting on Tuesday. I can't because of my job. But send emails to the Board of Supervisors and or go to the Board of Supervisors and voice your displeasure on everything we just talked about in the last 15
3: minutes. Or call them.
0: You can call them also.
2: Okay, quick question. How many ballots do we need to have printed for Shasta County elections? Just a rough ballpark.
0: I do not know the answer to that question. We have approximately 115,000 registered voters, but they at least that, and then they have to have some duplicates at each precinct, which there are approximately 60 of those.
2: Okay.
0: So it's a lot.
2: Okay.
0: It's a lot.
2: And then it's not just one page. It's going to be multiple pages of a ballot. So we're talking probably close to a million pages of print.
0: Yeah, I have no idea.
2: Yeah.
0: Okay. That's not my point today is talk about
2: that.
0: Well,
2: I'm just thinking, you know, the capacity of it being able to be accommodated here in Shasta. Is there a printer that can do that? I'm sure there are. There could be multiple printers that can do it.
0: The local printers can do it. The approved printers, one of them's on the coast. I want to say Del Norte County. That's actually where there's an approved printer.
2: Okay.
0: And again, we failed. The board failed in the last year and a half either to get a local printer
1: so now it's Sacramento,
0: or do it local.
1: They're getting it printed?
4: No, Arizona.
0: No,
4: Arizona.
0: It's still run back right now. But again, we're doing it without a contract in place.
1: Yeah.
0: Not acceptable.
1: We got that.
2: Wow.
1: None of this is acceptable.
0: None of this. Well, that's why I'm talking about it. We're not supposed to be paying attention to this stuff.
2: This is a hot mess, man.
0: This is a really big mess, and it's only going to get worse. We need a change at the board. I'm sorry. That's my opinion.
4: How dare we notice?
0: I know.
2: Yeah. Yeah.
0: So that's what I want to talk about.
1: Yeah. You know, and you know, the thing is that we've just... 2027 is going to be an interesting year for us. Dynamics are going to change. The question you have to ask yourself, Shasta County, is are you happy with current leadership or are you not? If you think things are getting better, that's great. Are they getting better? Are we finding things that every single time we turn around, there's something going on that's attacking our liberty and now it's getting at the county level? Is that what you're thinking?
4: We are now in an election cycle. The election day is 3 weeks away. Here are some questions to ask those who are running for office.
2: Yes, absolutely.
0: And they increased the Hart Civic contract from $1 million to $1.3 million. They gave them a 30% raise.
1: Oh, what's $300,000?
0: I don't know.
1: Oh, come on, $300,000.
0: If we could print ballots locally, that would probably cover printing costs for a local ballot at the local level. Probably.
2: There you go.
1: This is all the reasons why time has come.
4: For 51.
0: Thank you, everybody.
2: Let's get her done.
1: Thanks, Rich.
5: Are you reeling in the years? Stowing away the time.
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8: Breaking news this hour from townhall.com. I'm Michael Harrington. Iran has said its response to the latest U.S. plan to end the war permanently. They've sent it to Pakistani mediators, according to Iran's state-run media this morning. State TV says Iran.

0: This is Jason in the House.
1: Well, welcome to the Jason in the House podcast. Oh, we got an important topic today. I'm really glad you're joining us because we're going to talk about drones. Brett Velikovich, who's really one of the foremost experts out there. He's involved and engaged in the military, doing understanding drones from really their infancy all the way to where we are today. And boy, the technology is changing so fast. So we got to talk about drones. And it's not just in a military sense. It also affects you, your backyard, your real estate agent, your airplanes that you get on, fires that are being fought, your airspace above. You know, who controls that airspace? Who's in charge of that airspace? What do you do if there's a problem? All those types of things. We're going to get into it with Brett Velikovich, and I think it's going to be a really interesting discussion. So, I mean, I could take this as the whole news segment because it's just a matter of time until we have more serious incidents here in the United States. The threats have been there. The technology's there. And yeah, it's fun. You see them, you know, we're coming up on 4th of July before we know it, Memorial Day. I'm sure there'll be like drone shows. You know, instead of fireworks, they put up all these drones. Well, what if those things were weaponized? Then what do you do? So yeah, we're going to have that kind of discussion. So I think it's going to be good. We're going to talk just briefly about the news. Then we're going to highlight the stupid because, as you know, there's always somebody doing something stupid somewhere. And that is certainly the case now. But I also want to talk about things that are happening in the news. Really interesting to me because we have a whole new generation of kids. The graduating class of 2026. Now, you may have kids. You may not have kids. Your kids may be very young. You may be a grandparent, and you've just got, like my wife and I do, very young grandkids that are like 3 years old, 4 years old. Well, their life is very different than how maybe some of us in an older generation have grown up. The times have truly, truly changed. And it's really interesting as you look at this graduating class because the graduates, they're out there, they want to live the American dream. They want to go find happiness. They want freedom and liberty. But they've also grown up with technology that has been omnipresent in their life and something that I didn't do. You know, I grew up and we didn't really have computers per se in mass until I was in college. Yeah, that makes me pretty old. And then the mobile phone became omnipresent kind of shortly thereafter, but the world's at their fingertips. Well, the graduating class of 2026, think about that. They were born in 2000. And so what was the world like that this technology was already off to the races? So they've grown up with it. You start to show these people, different types of, you know, a rotary phone or all those funny things from way back in the 1900s. My kids, when they want to tease me, they say, oh, mom, dad, you know, tell us what it was like to grow up in the 1900s. And it just, you know, it is pretty funny when they do that. But the world is changing. And I know that's not breaking news, but I think there has to be a recognition that this graduating class, as they set off to hopefully have a family and have kids and go out there and fight their way to live the American dream, life's expensive, life is complicated, and life is moving at such a rapid rate that it's really tough to say, oh, go into this industry, Johnny or Jill or whoever your, you know, this kid's name is, and you'll be fine. Like, it's very difficult to identify that because the world is moving so quickly. It's just a recognition, a tip of the hat to say, hey, graduating class, future belongs to the entrepreneurs. The future belongs to those that can create value, not just being on Instagram, not just saying, hey, look at me, I'm an influencer. Sorry, folks, that's not a real job. That's not going to get you very far, and very few people will actually be able to achieve that. So build something of substance where you're providing value. And I don't want to be too much of a preacher here, but I think that's the big seminal problem or challenge or question for this generation as they go out and they look for their next, their next careers where they can build a family and build their future. All right, now it's time to get into the stupid because you know what? There's always somebody doing something stupid somewhere. This one comes to us from the New York Post. You want to go find something where somebody's doing something stupid? Pretty reliable to go to the New York Post. This one has an interesting headline. Chanel. I think a lot of people are familiar with Chanel, even if you aren't into high fashion. Their sandal. This is the headline. Chanel's new Barely There sandal divides fashion fans. Okay, so it's kind of hard to picture. But this is what is going on here. This sandal has barely got anything. So here's one of the senses. Toes, soles, and balls are seemingly uninvited to this shoe design. So if you look at this shoe design, pretty much not really a shoe. Now, count on a high fashion house like Chanel to come up with something that is essentially, it puts a little bit back on your heel, but there's nothing on your toes. There's nothing on the ball of your foot. It's just kind of on your heel, and it's more fashion than practicality. I don't know. I thought it was pretty stupid. Oh, come on, folks. If you want to be able to protect your feet, protect your feet. That thing is just like a piece of thread, and you're going to pay high dollars for that. I thought it was pretty stupid. All right, number two. This comes from Healthline. The beer tanning trend is back. Now, I can't say that I've ever done this or been familiar with it, but TikTok's beer tanning beauty hack can increase your risk of sunburn and cancer. And of course, that's attractive to some people. Yeah, what you do is they got different beauty hacks there on TikTok, no doubt about it. But people are basically using beer as their suntanning lotion. So, nothing like popping open a Coors Light or a Coors and rubbing it all over your body and saying, yeah, look at that sun. It's going to help me get tan faster. But I guess it may be a cheaper way to do it. Maybe you drink half the beer. I'm not going to advocate for this. I think it's pretty darn stupid. I think it would just run off your skin, but it will make you a little bit wet. I guess that gets the juices flowing for the sun to, I don't know, but that people think that, yeah, I need some suntan lotion. I'd open up a can of beer. Yeah, that's interesting. All right, and then the last one. This comes from the Associated Press. French teen charged in Singapore over a vending machine straw-licking video. Okay. We all know that Malaysia has a little bit stricter rules than maybe the rest of the world. Like, you know, chewing gum and spitting out gum, things like that. Okay. Here's the headline, again, from the Associated Press. A French teen is facing mischief and public nuisance charges in Singapore after posting a video on social media of himself licking a straw from an orange vending machine and then putting it back. All right, this is a big no-no. This is actually really, really gross. So they have vending machines. Think of like a whole bunch of oranges, okay? And then they crush the oranges and then it goes into a cup and then you can buy that cup. But imagine licking the straw, sucking out the orange juice, and then putting it back. Oh, so disgusting. You know what, Malaysia? I'm with you on that. If you want to go after somebody for being stupid because they're licking a straw of orange juice and then putting it back in, that is disgusting. And that is this week's Stupid.
0: More Jason in the House next.

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9: This is House Call for Health. Los Angeles County recently reporting a record typhus outbreak with high hospitalization rates, and it's from flea-borne cases. The county health officer says flea-borne typhus can cause serious illness, but that it is preventable with simple steps. Health experts urging preventative measures to treat pets for fleas and to clear things that can attract wildlife to help stop the spread so that rodents and other animals stay away from homes and workplaces. Symptoms usually appear after 1 to 2 weeks of exposure and can include headache, fever, body aches, and a characteristic rash. The Centers for Disease Control and Prevention says treatment for most people is antibiotics, which are more effective when given quickly after symptoms start. They don't believe there's any chronic infection related to typhus, but it can be fatal in rare cases. For more health news, go to foxnewshealth.com. House Call for Health. I'm Lisa Brady, Fox News.

0: It's Jason in the house.
1: All right, time to bring on Brett Belakovich, because I'm really excited about this. I worked on this in Congress on drones to a degree, not a lot, but I can tell you if I was still there, boy, this would be a huge topic because it is omnipresent and it is an immediate, clear, and present danger. It is with firefighters. It is with operators near telephone poles. There's personal privacy issues. I mean, we could talk about this for hours. Brett Belakovich, having served in our military, is really a great expert to talk about this. So let's bring in Brett. Well, Brett Belakovich, welcome to the Jason in the House podcast. Appreciate it.
2: Thank you for having me.
1: Thanks for your service, and thanks for joining us. You know, as I kind of set up earlier in this podcast, we've entered a new world. It's amazing how different I'm older than you, and how different our world is. I mean, I remember telephones, you know, you had to dial them all the way across each number. You only had 7 digits, not the 10. There's so many things have changed. I tell this story about our son, who's now like a practicing attorney. He came running around the corner one day and he had this, "Hey mom, dad, look at this great big CD." And of course it was a record. You know, you show a kid a CD today, they're like, "What the heck is this? They don't even know what it is."
2: I used to jog down the road with my CD player. And yeah, like if you shook it too much, you remember like when you'd shake it too much, it'd skip. That was like before the iPods.
1: That's right. You had to hold it steady and even. And that was the trick, right? To run and not shake it. And with your orange, you kind of call them earbuds. What do you call them? This is those orange things that were bobbing off your head. Yeah.
2: Yeah. They're all wired in.
1: And now we got drones going crazy. I mean, it's
2: drones,
1: you're in
2: AI.
1: Quite the space. Yeah, with artificial intelligence. So let's dive into it. Walk us through the changes that you've seen and then where we're going with this, because they're going to be omnipresent. They seem like they already are.
2: You're exactly right. Sky's the limit with drone technology. I think definitely Ukraine was a wake-up call for everyone. It completely threw the drone industry upside down. The Ukrainians were incredible about taking what we call sort of off-the-shelf drone technology, technology you could literally buy on Amazon or go to the store and purchase, and then weaponizing it. And there's just been this massive evolution. And because of recent wars, I spent a ton of time on the ground in Ukraine. I was on the ground there a couple of days after the full-scale invasion. And, you know, we really had front-row seats of just how lethal technology that a child can buy off the internet can be in the hands of the right people. And when you walk into a Ukrainian training center or to a manufacturing plant, I've walked into some that are literally building 100,000 small handheld drones every single month. And these drones are not for surveillance. You know, you can slap a grenade on it or a mortar round or an RPG, and you know, for the cost of a couple hundred dollars, destroy a multi-million dollar tank. And it's gone even further than that, to where now some of these drones are able to strike with no human in the loop. So the camera on the drone gets into, you know, an area and can identify a target and then automatically strike that target without any human intervention. And I talk a lot about Ukraine because I feel like it's staring into the future in the way that the U.S. will have to fight battles in the future. And in a lot of ways, we're catching up to that technology. We're catching up to it because when I was in the military, I had all the best technology you could possibly imagine. I mean, I was a part of the National Mission Force at the time. We were hunting ISIS and Al-Qaeda leaders, and at my fingertips, I had just about every single fancy drone you could imagine within the U.S. government's arsenal. But at that time, the U.S. really owned the airspace. I mean, you know, we had all these export laws and everything, so people couldn't purchase our technology, and we restricted it a lot, and we really owned the air. And I think over years, we've sort of lost our way in that regard, because China has been able to outproduce us and really, especially with what we've seen in Iran, be able to make cheaper, more scalable, lethal technology, get it in the hands of of bad actors, and that's only going to increase. So definitely the technology evolution has just surpassed anything I could have imagined. I remember the first time I had a drone, I turned 21 years old in the mountains of Afghanistan and during OEF, and I was flying a drone on my birthday, and this thing was $200,000-$300,000 drone that could fly maybe 10 kilometers. And I remember how loud this thing was. And it was, I was like, the Taliban's going to hear this 100%. They're going to hear this. But that was like state of the art. And now something I can buy off Amazon would have flown further than that, had better cameras than that, and exponentially lower in cost as well. So, I kind of liken it a little bit to like how the computer chips were, where the capacity was sort of doubling every 6 months and people couldn't keep up with it. It's the same thing happening every single day with drones. And I hope the U.S., what I feel is happening is the U.S. is finally starting, especially with this administration, to keep up and close that gap.
1: So Ukraine, I mean, there's two sides of this war. It's the Russians are also doing this. I mean, both sides are doing this out of necessity, and nothing like the idea that you're going to die if you don't figure this out. Creates a
2: technology's got to work.
1: They create a compulsion to actually make it. So who's winning that? And I'm not talking the overall war, but the drone war, if you will, between Russia and Ukraine. And how is that kind of technology leapfrogging along the way?
2: Yeah, it's really interesting. It's a great question, because I feel like we don't really get good answers from both sides. And especially when it comes to the casualty rate. And I even think a lot of times U.S. government statistics, they're sort of guessing, because I've been in situations where they couldn't tell the casualties on one side of the fight, because you couldn't get to them because maybe the Russians mined the entire field. And like, so you don't know how many people are dead on the other side. And so but what we do know is that today, 70 to 80% of all casualties between both sides of that fight are conducted via drone strike. So, and that was not the case when I first came into Ukraine. When I first went, there was artillery. I mean, it was a wall of artillery. You would go to the front line and you wouldn't even see the enemy because it was just getting smashed with artillery. Now that's changed. Now, it is a proper drone war where you have drones with fiber optics that are able to withstand jamming. At the beginning of the war, people really, jammers and electronic warfare were sort of maybe only something that like you put around a real strategic asset. Not every soldier had access to it. And so drones could easily fly across the front line and conduct a strike in a trench or on a tank. Now that's not the case. You've got people with handheld jammers. You've got jammers on all kinds of different pieces of equipment. The Ukrainians are literally trained to fly with no GPS on a drone, which you would think would be just unheard of, because how does that drone know where it's going? So in often cases, they're using visual navigation on the camera to look at the terrain, determine where it is on a certain spot and conduct strikes, even when it's basically under a wall of electronic warfare. And so when you ask who's winning, it ebbs and flows. I feel like as long as Russians are occupying that land, the Ukrainians are losing. And but you got to give them credit for a fight that a lot of people thought would be over within the first couple of days. They have found a tremendous way to be able to take this tech and make it extremely lethal. And, I've been in warehouses where they have drones the size of Cessna airplanes that are packed with explosives that they're sending, over 1,500 kilometers into Russian territory, and doing it at very, very low cost, and doing it in a way that, that is just so technologically advanced, it's almost difficult for folks to comprehend it, because we're so used to feeling as if sort of America owns all the technology and knows what's best. But I think a lot of people right now in the U.S. government are starting to take a lot of lessons learned from that battlefield.
1: 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We'll be back with more of my conversation with Brett Belakovich right after this.

0: I'm Tracy Edwards, CEO of the Reading Rancheria. Giving back to our local community is a tradition that is firmly rooted in our history.
1: Hello, my name is Lindsay Myers. I'm the president and CEO of Turtle Bay Exploration Park. Thank you to Reading Rancheria for all of their support and partnership over the years.
2: Hi, I'm Heather Kellenhofer, president of NorCal Breast Cancer Connection, continuing the legacy of NorCal Think Pink. 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
0: Reading Rancheria, proud to play our part.
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0: I'm Tracy Edwards, CEO of the Reading Rancheria. Giving back to our local community is a tradition that is firmly rooted in our history.
1: Hello, my name is Lindsay Myers. I'm the president and CEO of Turtle Bay Exploration Park. 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
2: Hi, I'm Heather Kellenhofer, president of NorCal Breast Cancer Connection, continuing the legacy of NorCal Think Pink. 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

0: This is Jason in the house.
1: Let's go back to the commercial market just here in the U.S. because when I was in Congress, which is getting to be a little while ago, we actually dove into this a little bit. And again, the technology was all over the map, and it's evolving, like you said, like every week, every month. It's just so dramatically different than it was back then. But like even today, if you go online, the dominant market here is a DJI, right? Chinese company. But there's, you know, growing concern that the spyware, the malware, whatever that can be embedded in these. I mean, why isn't there? There's certainly a demand for these types of things. Why aren't there U.S. companies that are making commercial drones? You know, there's all kinds of prohibitions of where you can fly them and how you can fly them and getting an FAA license to do certain things. But, you know, realtors are using this stuff. But why isn't there a dominant U.S. developed one?
2: So it comes down to pricing. China has stolen a lot of our technology, and they've destroyed a lot of American businesses who tried to get ahead of it years ago. That is significantly changing. We at my company PowerUs, we make a fully American NDA compliant version of that's equivalent to DJI drones. It's almost at the same price point. But what's been happening is that I have seen a big evolution in the commercial market where drone companies. You remember GoPro maybe put out a drone a long time ago. There was a company called 3D Robotics that raised, I think, almost $300 million. They were going to be the DJI killer. And DJI's government, the Chinese government, subsidized DJI and allowed them basically to undercut the competitors. And so if you're a realtor and you want to buy a good drone, and DJI drones are very good drones, and you're looking at an American version that costs $20,000 and a DJI version that costs $8,000, that's the one you're going to choose. And that has been a problem that really needed a whole of government approach to fix. The Chinese have just sort of got years on us, unfortunately, but that's all changing. So in December, and, you know, thank God for this administration that gets it. They announced an executive order that banned all future Chinese drones from companies like DJI to be used by any government officials. That was a really, really big thing. Yeah. DJI almost shut down their operations in the U.S. overnight because of this. And it starts with that trickling down from the White House, which in the end is meant to support American business and American manufacturing. We have to be better at manufacturing drone technology here in the U.S. And the problem is that the Chinese manufacturers are just cheaper. So when you buy a motor from a Chinese drone manufacturer, it's $20. But if you try to do the same thing in the U.S., it's four times that. But that takes government funding, that takes capital, that takes an administration that understands we need to not be reliant on China to fix it. And honestly, it's happening now. Like, I'm seeing companies, you know, we're building out our manufacturing in North Carolina to where we can start getting our prices lower. And that is what a lot of manufacturers need to do, because this drone industry is a lot like the car industry. You know, we're going to have there's going to be a situation where everyone has a drone, where every soldier has a drone, like every soldier has a gun. It's going to get to that level, and we just got to get it, for the sake of the taxpayer, down to a proper price to where, you know, it makes sense, and that just requires government involvement.
1: It's interesting, too. Like, I've brought this up with our state legislature in Utah, but I've also brought it up at the federal level. I think one of the most interesting things here domestically is, who controls the airspace and who's responsible for the airspace, and at what level and height is their responsibility for the airspace? I mean, obviously, if you're the FAA, you don't want a drone getting in the way of some Delta airline flight or an American Airlines flight on approach. Certainly, if you're a fire department or the Forest Service and you're trying to fight a wildfire, particularly out in the West or the Intermountain West, where you've got these big raging forest fires. You know, but then you have tankers coming in, taking low approach to drop retardant on the fire. The question becomes, you know, who should control the airspace, and who would you call? So here's not just a hypothetical. It happened to me. This is a couple years ago in my backyard. Got about an acre and a half of a property. So I'm in my backyard, and this drone comes and just kind of hovers over. Now, I didn't have time to go get a shotgun, and, you know, I was afraid to shoot it in the city limits, you know, with what goes up is going to come down. But this thing is just staring at me, and I'm thinking, all right, if I wanted to take it out, short of a shotgun, which would actually be darn fun, who do I call? Well, are you going to call your sheriff? Am I going to call the local police department? Am I going to call the highway patrol? Am I going to call the FAA? Like, who's going to police this stuff? And where is the limit of the airspace? Who controls what?
2: So what's interesting is that even an inch off the ground is technically controlled by the FAA, you know, whether it's in your backyard or not. I will say that you probably know the best person to call that, I'm sure, you know, the Secretary Duffy. I wish I could have a call with him because there is a lot that is on my mind about how, frankly, slow the FAA has been to catch up to current drone threats. It's worth the conversation at that level, because I will say across the board from different agencies that I spoke to, the FAA seems to still think like commercial airplanes are going to fall out of the sky if we employ counter UAS systems. And that's a super old mentality. Right. That's an outdated understanding of how it works. And you got to give them credit. Look, the FAA is controlling the most congested airspace on the planet. Okay, like they have a difficult job, but they need to understand that this is a real threat of not just clueless and careless people, sort of like, you know, maybe what happened to you. It could be just a kid that's just not, doesn't know what they're doing, but like real threats. I mean, we had the FBI issued a warning about potentially Iran sending drones off the coast of California. We've had issues where airports have been shut down because drones have entered the airspace. I think a couple of days ago, there was talk that maybe a drone impacted a United Airlines flight. All of that is kind of happening because we don't really have the proper counter drone systems in place because of regulation and because of too many cooks in the kitchen between the FAA, Department of Transportation, and then local and state police. If you're a local police officer, I really am nervous about this World Cup. This kind of goes to the DHS funding stuff. There's this whole task force within the DHS that's supposed to be protecting all these stadiums from drone threats at the World Cup and the Olympics. And yet we can't get funding pushed down at the level it's needed. And we can't get regulation corrected to where if a trooper at that stadium were to see a drone, that guy probably has zero clue what to do. So when you ask the question, I don't know who to call, either do they, because they can see the drone, but I can tell you the speed at which I can park a drone probably on the front steps of Congress without anyone being able to do anything would surprise a lot of people. And you got to imagine that someone else trying to do that at a stadium has a really easy way of doing that when the troopers or police officers don't have the proper protocol in place to understand how to stop it. They can detect it all day, but they can't really do much to jam it. And that is a regulation issue that is just because of an archaic FAA that seems to not understand how to help people.
0: More Jason in the House next.

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6: 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So says Dr. Michael Gillen, whose new film, The Invisible Everywhere, shows how his passion for science converted him to a man of faith.
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8: This is Fox on Justice. A case in Fairfax County, Virginia is drawing national attention. Emails Fox 5 DC obtained show police last year warned prosecutors that given his alleged history of stabbings and assaults, if Abdul Jalloh were out of jail, he would, quote, maliciously wound or worse again. Fairfax County police say he did just that last month, stabbing and murdering Stephanie Minter at a bus stop. Now his case and Democratic Virginia Governor Abigail Spanberger have drawn the attention of national Republicans, like Missouri Senator Eric Schmidt.
9: She will not work with ICE. If for some reason this monster gets released, she will not let ICE know when he's being released.
8: On her first day in office, Spanberger signed an executive order that ended state police and corrections agreements with ICE. The Department of Homeland Security says Jalloh is from Sierra Leone and entered the U.S. illegally in 2012. In 2020, a judge ordered his removal, but immigration officials have had challenges getting Sierra Leone to accept its citizens. Rich Edson, Fox News.

0: Jason in the house.
1: None of us at this point have seen the, you know, on the 4th of July, which is coming up, there'll be all kinds of drone shows, you know, and you'll see hundreds of drones up in the sky and they'll make it look like the flag is waving. But what if those drone swarms are armed? What if those drone swarms decided to just interfere with, you're right, a jet or a airplane or somebody's, you know, the Capitol or you name it, or a military base, or heaven forbid. I mean, the lack of creativity, you know, I saw this in the Secret Service. They lack the creativity. That was the whole lesson of 9/11. You know, 9/11, mm-hmm. They wrote an extensive report, right? And one of the things was, you guys, y'all lacked the creativity to think like a would-be bad guy. And look, we all can't live in our shells everywhere. But at the same time, we better be darn smart. And every indicator is out there that drones are going to be weaponized, used as offensive tools. And that technology is not something that needs to be developed. It's already developed. That's what's so scary about it.
2: Jason, you're so, it's already here. The drone threat's real. And someone can create a 9/11, but without the martyrs this time. You understand that?
1: Yeah.
2: Like, and I don't want another 9/11 here. It's just the rapid pace of drone warfare. We're seeing it play out in real time. It's not like we're sort of debating how this fight is going to happen. Right. Like, we can see it. It's in the Middle East. It's in Ukraine. We're seeing it in South America. The cartels are starting to use these things. And it's not going to just hurt people if there's an attack here. It's going to disrupt our economy. The American people are going to demand answers from the U.S. And you know, I just, for what I know about drone technology and how lethal you can make it, there truly is a situation where now somebody can come in clean through an airport. Right, where you got the TSA there scanning for bombs and all this stuff, but like, are they looking for drones? Are they doing the analysis of all of these people, all of these international people who are being trained in Ukraine and trained in Russia, that once that war ends, they will go back to their home countries with the same knowledge of how to weaponize these things and be able to literally fly clean in through, you know, Washington Dulles. Come in, pick up a drone, weaponize it, and conduct a strike without anyone knowing the difference. And that is the danger of what I'm personally seeing. And I don't want it to sound all gloom and doom. I love this country, and I wanna protect Americans. And it frustrates me, you know, when various agencies sort of stifle the ability to stop it and stifle, frankly, other government officers who get it that are trying to fix the problem. And I just feel that we're going to potentially see someone get hurt before we actually do something about it.
1: Yeah, not to belabor it, but I did see for the first time, I think the president was out by a golf course. You know, he likes to golf. We need the president to get some fresh air every once in a while. But I did see what appeared to be an agent with a kind of a oversized gun. Drone gun. How does that work? Is that like a netting? Is that something? I mean, what is it doing there?
2: No, it's... There's been these drone guns around for a while. They look cool. They look very futuristic.
1: They look like they're out of Halo.
2: That's exactly right. Great reference. If I was advising the president, I would probably tell him to like return those, because drone guns are sort of directional. If the drone's coming from behind, you have no idea. It's very difficult to stop. You don't see a lot of drone guns being used overseas. It looks cool. It maybe briefs well in presentations, but you know, the speed at which you can fly a drone, it's pretty much worthless. But it's designed basically to jam the drone and literally make the drone return home. If it has a GPS signal, it will return back to its original takeoff point or land it safely. Like, it's not going to zap it out of the sky where it just falls out of the sky. Well, you can sort of point it at the drone and then sort of slowly land it. But there's a lot of different counter drone technology. That would not be what I would be using to protect, you know, the most important officer within our government right now. So,
1: no, that's great. All right, let's go just real quick, Brett, a little bit about your background. Where'd you grow up? What'd you do? Like, how did you get to this point where you've, like, understand drones? So tell us a little bit about growing up.
2: Yeah, I feel like I'm a little bit of a OG in the drone space now at this point. I'm starting to find out I've been doing it for a lot longer than most people. It's making me feel old, but I've really seen the full circle. I joined the U.S. Army shortly after 9/11 as an intel guy. Special operations world sort of fascinated me, so I spent a lot of my time supporting the special operations warriors. I was in very, very highly elite units within the military. I did 6 combat deployments within 8 years. The first combat deployment was the first time I really got my hands on a drone technology, as I said before, in the mountains of Afghanistan, and that really kind of brought me into the fascination of that world. And the better units that I got into within the U.S. government world, the more access I had to drone technology. So I was in charge of Predators and Reapers and the Hellfire strikes and doing the targeting. And you know, literally I'd be in an operations center where I would have 3 Reaper drones with Hellfire missiles stacked on top of each other, orbiting and following targets and hunting bad guys. Like, I was really at the tip of the spear when it came to how we use drone technology to track and strike at the heart of our enemy. And that gave me really just my baseline knowledge of how drone technology was being employed at the U.S. government level. And then when I got out of the military, I was looking for a lot of ways to sort of use that knowledge to help others. And so I found myself doing a lot of humanitarian work. So I went to Kenya and I used drones to teach people how to hunt wildlife poachers and to go after guys that were doing human trafficking. And I went into Somalia and used drones there to help go after roadside bombs from Al-Shabaab. And so while I didn't have access anymore to that, you know, those multi-million-dollar systems, I knew how to modify smaller drones in a way that could be used to protect others. And so that brought me into the commercial world. And now most recently, I founded a company, Power Us, power.us, where we do a lot of work with drone technology that's in support of the Department of War's mission in

0: time to be a part of the drone world.
1: Brett Velikovich, appreciate it. We're going to see if Oliver Fox have a look. He's got a great website. Just got to be able to spell his name. You can get there and see it, and you can follow him on Fox. Where else can we follow you?
0: I would say go to power.us and check out some of our drone technology. That's a great place to start. There's a lot of news on some of the great things we've been building, and a great spot to go, and obviously X and all the social media platforms.
1: Oh, very good. Well, thanks for joining us on the Jason in the House podcast. I do appreciate it. Thanks, Brett.
0: Thanks, Jason.
1: Brett Velikovich, I'm telling you, the guy's smart. He's on top of it. You need to look to people like that who actually know and have seen it, not just in Ukraine and Russia and what's going on there, but from the practical standpoint of right here in our own backyard in the U.S. And I worry that with some of these big events coming up, how do we defend ourselves against drones? It's really, really quite scary. I would appreciate it if you could rate this podcast. That's always helpful. 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Then you get shows up in your box once a week, Monday mornings. 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Review it. That would be great. And then you can subscribe to it. Also encourage you to go check out foxnewspodcast.com. All kinds of other Fox News personalities have their stuff there. Thank you so much for joining us. I'm Jason Chaffetz. This has been Jason in the House.
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7: With SRN News, I'm Michael Harrington in Washington. Iran has sent its response to the latest U.S. ceasefire proposal to Pakistani mediators. State TV in Iran says the government wants to end the war on all fronts, including in Lebanon, and ensure the security of shipping. The Trump administration's latest plan had addressed a deal to end the war, reopen the Strait of Hormuz, and to roll back Iran's nuclear program. That's an issue that Tehran has said it would rather not discuss until later. No immediate comment from the White House. Stunning new figures show just how dominant China has become in global energy production.
8: China now produces more coal than the rest of the world combined. According to the 2025 Statistical Review of World Energy, in 2024, China mined 4.78 billion tons of coal, accounting for 51.7% of global production. Just six countries together supply nearly

0: 90% of the world's coal, with China alone surpassing all other nations combined. Ron Taylor reporting.
1: A debate has broken out over how to make taxation across Europe more fair. Here's correspondent John Scott.
2: A report on taxation from the European Union drawing criticism as it calls for higher taxes on wealth, even as it admits Europe is losing millionaires and billionaires. The report proposes new taxes on capital gains, unrealized gains, inheritance, and even an exit tax for those who leave. Critics say the plan ignores a key issue. High tax rates may already be driving wealth out of Europe, not fixing inequality. John Scott reporting.
1: China says exports have risen 14% in April from a year earlier, despite the Iran war and lingering impacts from higher U.S. tariffs. The data released yesterday ahead of a planned meeting between President Trump and Chinese leader Xi Jinping. More on these stories at townhall.com.
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1: The first plane carrying passengers evacuated from the hantavirus-stricken cruise ship departed from Tenerife in Spain's Canary Islands earlier today. They're headed for a military hospital in Madrid. Spanish nationals first to leave the ship, which is anchored off Tenerife. They will be under quarantine when they reach Madrid. Only Spanish nationals will quarantine in that country. The cruise operator, Oceanwide Expeditions, listed 13 Spaniards and one crewman on board. A new survey finds about half of U.S. adults under the age of 50 get health information from social media influencers or from podcasts. The analysis by the Pew Research Center of nearly 7,000 influencers also found less than half of them describe themselves as healthcare professionals. Experts say the key to being a good consumer of health content is look for credentials and think twice when people speak in absolutes. News and analysis at townhall.com. A Hall of Fame big league manager has passed away.
4: Former Atlanta Braves manager Bobby Cox has died. The Braves organization says Cox died Saturday in Marietta, Georgia. He managed the Braves from last place to prominence during the 1990s and led the Braves to their first World Series title in 1995. Cox suffered a stroke in 2019. Bobby Cox was 84 years old.
1: Correspondent Andrew Stewart. Today is Sunday, May the 10th. It is Mother's Day and it's birthday for a number of notable people, including Jim Calhoun, the Basketball Hall of Fame coach best known for his years at UConn. He's 84 years old today. Musician-songwriter Donovan turns 80. Olympic skiing medalist Phil and Steve Meyer are 69 years old today. Model Linda Evangelista turns 61. Actor Kenan Thompson is 48. More on these stories at townhall.com.
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8: Following a landmark Supreme Court decision that opened the door to mid-decade redistricting, we may see the American mapping redrawn in states like Tennessee, Alabama, Louisiana. As we watch these battles play out, it raises a much larger, more fundamental question in a nation that feels increasingly defined by how we are divided. What is it that still holds us together? I have a new book out, The Case for America. I argue that our national identity isn't found in the lines we draw on a map, but in the ideals we drew up in 1776. But there's a lot to talk about in the news. Join me, my guest for today, host of Making Money with Charles Payne on Fox Business, Charles Payne, and anchor of The Story on the Fox News Channel, Martha McCallum. Good to see you guys.
9: Good to be here.
8: You know, we were talking earlier about Secretary Rubio and his tour de force in this White House briefing. You know, he is taking a crucial role in all of this, and you wonder what that's going to lead to.
10: Clearly. You know, I always think back to when we covered that original GOP primary debate. You had all of those guys up on stage, right? And he's the only one who politically survived that whole process, right? You can look at Bush and Christie and all of them, you know, kind of falling by the wayside over the years. Some of them are still in the Senate and all of that. But the fact that Marco Rubio really has just gotten better and better at perfecting who he is, what his job is, what his skill set is, and the confidence that you see in him over all those years, I think has been a really interesting political story to watch. Remember, he and Trump went at it big time. Big time. Remember the hands and all that stuff?
8: Hard to forget, right? Marco.
10: Exactly. They got into the mud, and now they have this clearly very respectful relationship of each other's strengths, and it sets up a pretty interesting question for 2028 when you look at J.D. Vance, the vice president, who has taken a different stance on the war, and then Rubio, who's all in. So I think, you know, when you get to the turning point here, how the war ended up going for us will be very interesting in terms of how that factors in.
8: Yeah. I mean, think of that evolution. He did the Republican response where he's grabbing for the water. Charles, when we hear the president say, you know, after this is done, oil's going to drop, the economy's going to boom, and you hear the left say, yeah, we've heard it before. But you do see indications that this economy has been pretty resilient.
9: It really has been absolutely remarkable, starting with manufacturing. Factory orders came in this week three times better than what Wall Street anticipated. You've got companies, or this earnings season, corporate earnings season, arguably one of the best ever.
8: Really?
9: One of the best ever. I think something like 69% of companies have beaten the street, and by large numbers. Of course, we've got all this onshoring going on, these factories, these gigafactories, these massive factories. The data center stuff is just absolutely mind-boggling.
8: And this is in the face of the headwinds of tariffs that we're going to be just, we're not going to survive the tariff thing. And then the Iran war, and we were not going to survive the oil prices and the inflation from it. And that's in the face of all of that.
9: It is. You know, I think the one thing that folks got wrong with the tariff thing, and I thought it was so weird from the very beginning, is just because it's just you're a historian. You go back and you just look at history. People were comparing it, saying, well, Smoot-Hawley. And the problem is you have to go back further to the roaring 20s.
8: Mm-hmm.
9: We had a lot of tariffs in the 20s. I don't think people realize that. We had a tariff act in 1920, then another one in 1921. The roaring 20s were accompanied by tariffs. Why? Because we were in the throes of the second industrial revolution. You had Henry Ford, the automobile. And that was one of the greatest periods, that 10-year period of shared prosperity. And we were able to keep foreign competition from undercutting us on certain things. The problem with it was so successful that when Republicans ran for office in the early 30s, it was selective before. Everyone, it became a Christmas tree. Mm-hmm. So we had tariffs on everything. And guess what? All these other nations retaliated. Well, we knew this time around there wasn't going to be massive retaliation because our dynamic with other countries is much different. We are by far the largest economy in the world. So it's been remarkable. It hasn't been surprising. It was getting that big, beautiful bill through was phenomenal. And now the tax breaks that these companies get for coming and building over here, the money that people are allowed to keep from their wages. Oil prices are starting to hit. You know, they're starting the gasoline prices are starting to hit, obviously, the lower economic rungs. And that also maybe gets to our K-shaped economy as well. It's what's kind of masks some of the pain. If 20% of the households can do 50% of the purchasing, overall, you look at the retail sales number. It was fantastic. And there is some pain. I'm not going to sit here and say that there aren't a lot of Americans who aren't feeling higher gas prices. But as a overall, the overall number is absolutely phenomenal. And if this is resolved soon, I'd say sometime before midsummer, we could see a year-end boom that everyone will feel positive about.
11: Which they are praying for, Martha, because they could change the political dynamic ahead of November. I mean, really, they kind of have to get out of the Iran war one way or another before people leave for family vacation in summer, because it starts to get baked in the cake.
10: I mean, you have the representatives of the Iranian government referring to the new regime that controls the Strait. They're basically saying, so we came in, and as Rubio said, we're going to lay mines in the Strait, and we're going to control it. We're going to charge you $2 million if you want to come through to get your vessel through. This should outrage the entire world.
11: Totally.
10: And everyone who uses that Strait. It should be absolutely inflaming to every single country that uses that Strait. But what's happening, they're sort of sitting back and going, well, I guess the United States is going to figure this out. Let them figure it out. But what I think President Trump has wanted all along is to have sort of an armada of all the nations saying, this is an international waterway. You're a criminal. You cannot do this. You cannot shut it down and you can't mine it. But this is the ancillary issue. I remember President Trump saying once, I think it was when you and I, Brett, were together on a State of the Union lunch maybe a year ago. You know, when we were asking even then, you know, what's going to happen with Iran? Is anybody going to knock that regime over? And he's like, you got to be careful with war because you never know where it goes.
11: Mm-hmm. You have the Iranian president going to X saying that he thought it was immensely stupid that the IRGC fired missiles at UAE. This is the sitting Iranian president with the foreign minister who's doing the negotiation. Yeah. But the IRGC is the one firing the missiles. So this book that I've done, The Case for America, is basically laying this case out in front of a jury ahead of the 250th. And so what I asked people along the way is, what would you say is the case for America from your point of view?
9: I would probably start and borrow from Tocqueville. I always think that was just so remarkable because, he came here to study our prison system. I think he was going to stay a few months. He ended up staying a few years. And he goes back to Europe and he says, you know, this thing, this American democracy thing is different. Everyone I met that I ran into thought they could be something they weren't born into. But they were offended by this. It wasn't that he was inspired by it, you know, but although later on he sort of laid out, like, eventually this is what rulers are probably all going to have to deal with, a liberated people. Who think more highly of themselves. If your father was a chef, doesn't mean you have to be a chef or a blacksmith or whatever that is. One thing I've been talking about a lot for the last couple of years, especially now, is this fourth industrial revolution, because it reminds me so much of the second industrial revolution. Right after the Civil War, 1850, 60, we're at the bottom of the rankings. The UK is at the top, and we take the second industrial revolution, begins with the rails, but also begins with innovative financing. Those folks they call the robber barons, who actually, at the 50 years later, we have shared prosperity. We have the Chicago World's Fair in 1893. Ironically, we had a panic that year, which is the same as a depression, but we also sort of unveiled this thing called consumer discretionary spending. We had shared prosperity. that was ushered in this country by the way our system is designed. And so what are we looking at right now? The hottest, biggest, strongest, most important companies in the world are all American. The NVIDIAs, the Metas, the SpaceXs, all of those are U.S. companies. So all of this goes back to the ethos of America. It's based on religious freedom, individualism, but as a unit, we just have been so powerful together, despite our differences, despite the fact that it seems like we're always at each other's throats. And I think that's the case for America, is that America has set the pace, has changed the course of world history, of humankind, where now people wake up in other countries thinking they can be something that maybe their parents weren't. But that all emanated from this country.
11: Yeah, that's right. Resilient, forward-leaning, optimistic. I think I tell my kids, if you hustle, you can beat 99% of the people out
10: there. That's right.
11: Just got to hustle.
9: I tell mine the same thing.
11: Just got to hustle.
9: You really did.
10: We got a room of hustlers here.
11: That's it. Thanks, guys. That'll do it for this week. You can hear more of this series at foxnewspodcast.com, wherever you download podcasts. 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We want to hear from you. You can buy my book, The Case for America, An Argument on Behalf of Our Nation, anywhere you get books. We'll be back with more right after this.
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5: 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Galaxy Girl.
6: How does it feel, and where is your Golden Mask trophy?
7: It feels amazing. I had the best time. It was such an incredible experience. And just to be Galaxy Girl and my Golden Mask trophy, I'm still waiting for it. And my son is saying he's going to take it.
6: Okay. It was like a family affair. What does it mean to you all to be able to have that?
7: This show is something I watch with my kids. So getting to do it and getting to be Galaxy Girl and also dad being Stingray, it was a very, very fun experience and definitely one that my kids have enjoyed watching.
5: Her bestie, her sister Jessica, joined for the finale too.
7: To have her there at that end where you really don't know what's going to happen at the end, you know your mask is coming off. So I think just like those nerves and that excitement, just to have her there to be like, oh, you got this. That was nice.
5: Ashley Dvorkin, Fox News.
8: I'm Gianna Gelosi with your Fox True Crime Minute. New court filings in an Iowa murder case offer a glimpse of the prosecution's evidence in a fatal shooting that shook the real estate industry 15 years ago. 53-year-old Kristen Ramsey was arrested last month for first-degree murder in the April 2011 death of Ashley Auckland. Auckland was working an open house at a model townhouse when she was shot in the face and the chest at close range. Court documents say a woman who was in the neighboring townhome said she heard two loud noises a few seconds apart, then saw Ramsey by the model home's front door before she was seen by her car talking on her phone. The filings show that call was to an employee of the company that owned the development. At the time, Ramsey was a sales manager. After Ramsey drove off erratically, the witness went to the home and found Auckland unresponsive. Two search warrants were executed at Ramsey's home, including one carried out less than a month after the shooting. In both cases, the document says authorities found guns, illegal substances, and posters threatening violence. There's more on the story at foxnews.com or subscribe to the Fox True Crime Podcast. I'm Gianna Gelosi with your Fox True Crime Minute.
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9: 1977. Criminal Gary Gilmore.
11: 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I've accepted sentences all my life.
12: By an affirmative vote of a majority of the members of the Board of Pardons of the state of Utah, the death sentence imposed on Gary Gilmore will not be commuted or lessened.
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1: We now return to the Brett Baer Show. Each year, we honor the legacy of Dr. Charles Krauthammer through a scholarship awarded in his name. Charles was a fixture on our show for many years, and we often miss his voice and perspective. In fact, every night. Tonight, we meet this year's scholarship winners and look back at some of our favorite moments with Charles.
2: It's my job to call a folly a folly.
1: Charles Krauthammer was one of Fox News Channel's most consequential voices, a regular on the All-Star panel. Let's bring in our panel, syndicated columnist Charles Krauthammer, who wrote a book you may have heard of, Things That Matter.
2: 3 decades of passions, pastime, and politics.
1: There we go. Known for cutting through the noise.
2: Allow me to enlighten the viewers on what's really happening. Which is that none of this is going to matter.
1: As well as his humor.
2: I'm humbled and I'm speechless, which, as you know, is a rare experience for me.
1: And colorful candidate casino predictions.
2: 30 on Bush, 15 on Scott Walker, and I blow the rest on booze.
1: But a significant bet on Jeb Bush.
2: Right, but it's the booze that I'm looking forward to.
1: Charles' passion for learning led him to study psychiatry at Harvard Medical School, finishing at the top of his class even after a diving accident left him paralyzed.
2: There's an element of that in everybody's story, their low point. Do you want it enough, and are you lucky enough? That's a part of it, too.
1: Charles died in 2018, but his commentary remains poignant today.
2: Everyone in the region sees it. Everybody understands who the new hegemon in the region will be. It's going to be Iran. Putin's on the march. He could continue to march. The overwhelming threat is China's rising.
1: Fox News honors Charles each year, awarding scholarships in his name to the children of Fox News employees in partnership with the National Merit Scholarship.
3: He was just very honest and blunt, and I think a lot of the people around him respected him because he was just honest, but in a respectful way. It just serves as a lesson to lead a life with integrity.
1: Tess Sawney has an accomplished and diverse background. She is valedictorian of her class, a leader in Model UN, plays varsity soccer, and is active with the Volunteer Ambulance Corps.
3: I just didn't want to be siloed into one field or interest. And I'm drawn to different types of people doing different types of things. I love just trying new things. It keeps things exciting.
1: Tess plans to attend the University of Virginia this fall. And like Charles, she hopes to earn a degree in medicine, having already achieved her EMT certification.
3: I feel just helping other people, it's just leads to a fulfilling life.
1: After leaving medicine, Charles came to Washington, where he worked with several presidential administrations and won the Pulitzer Prize for commentary.
4: It's nice to be a part of that legacy.
1: Amanda Parker has a robust academic record. As a valedictorian, she's the founder of her school's Math Honor Society and president of the Equity Club.
4: It was a way to just kind of collaborate and share perspectives to make everyone feel included in the school community.
1: Amanda is an avid dancer and member of her school's varsity tennis team. She plans to pursue environmental biology and marine sciences at Stony Brook University.
4: I just want to know more about how the world works and why it works that way. I'd love to be the person that is able to discover more.
1: Joining me now to celebrate this year's scholarship winners and reflect on Charles Krauthammer's lasting legacy is his son, Daniel Krauthammer. Great to see you.
5: So good to see you too, Brett.
1: Every year to celebrate this great thing that has just started to be a big moment, especially for these kids' lives.
5: No, it's really wonderful. And, thank my family's thanks to you, to Suzanne Scott, to the whole Fox team for keeping this going for so many years. And this scholarship really celebrates so much of my father's memory, his love for learning. And we're really excited to congratulate Amanda and Tess. It's fun to see each year what these kids are interested in. And it looks like these two are into the sciences, Amanda in ecology and Tess in medicine. And as you know, my father spent a lot of his early life in those areas. And even though he found his way to writing and politics, I know he'd say that learning in any area enriches every other. So we're very happy for them.
1: He was also had his head in the stars. He loved space. And whenever I talked to him on this panel in that very seat, he really light up when he talked about space and NASA. He didn't get to see Artemis II launch and now this continued program, but I imagine he would be happy about that.
5: Yeah, you know, but I always try not to pretend to know what my dad would say about current day events, but this is a big exception. I know he would be 100% over the moon, pun intended, over Artemis II and what NASA's up to. He really loved space exploration, and that moved his soul and moved his spirit, and he would be ecstatic about this, and I think encouraging all Americans to be proud.
1: The other issue that obviously we still play sound bites about his thoughts on Iran and the threat from Iran. I so wished to hear him during these weeks as we're dealing with this Iran war. September 26, 2013, detente is difficult with a regime whose favorite refrain fed to frenzied mass rallies is death to America. Detente is difficult with a regime officially committed as a matter of both national policy and religious duty to the eradication of a UN member state, namely Israel. It doesn't get more zero sum than that, talking about all the talk of moderates inside Iran.
5: Yeah, 100%, Brett. And this is an area I won't pretend to know what he would say about the specifics of our military operation today. But stepping back, the bigger picture is just as true today as when he said it and wrote it in those words he said, that he was always emphatic that we couldn't delude ourselves. Appeasement with a regime like this wouldn't work. But what's especially relevant today, he always brought up what many people shied away from, their conventional weapons, their ballistic missile program, the proxy network. None of this was in the Iran nuclear deal, and it was one of his primary targets of criticism. I think his overall message is just as clear now as then, that kicking the can down the road, it left us in this position we're in now, and that if we want a regime like this to set aside its malign intentions, it's not going to be from nice words. It's going to be because of maximum pressure of all kinds on all fronts until they retreat.
1: Well, we miss his words. We miss his voice every day. It's so great to see you every year. If people want to see or read more of it, they go to a website?
5: Yeah, absolutely. My father's official website, charleskrauthammer.com, has all of his old columns. You can read about his writings on Iran, on space, and his love of learning in general, all the different avenues. And it just makes me think so much that he would love what this scholarship is doing, encouraging a love of learning among these kids. And we're so happy to congratulate them.
1: Give your mom my best.
5: I will.
1: All right.
5: Absolutely, Brett.
1: Thanks. We'll be back with more right after this.

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1: Although he was the Speaker of the House from 1971 to 1977, Democrat Carl Albert of Oklahoma served in Congress since 1947. In a 1990 interview, Albert gave his impression of President Harry Truman.
2: Harry Truman was the least educated president we had in my time, you know. But he had certain qualities that made him an unusual president. He was the most fearless government official that I've ever known. I remember one time some of us went down to talk to him about what we would like to have brought up through the years, and when he got through, he said, "Well, boys, I'll tell you, look at all this stuff," but he had a globe on his desk, globe of the world. He says, "The only thing I'm really interested in is protecting that little globe."
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1: Baltimore Orioles shortstop Cal Ripken Jr., the Iron Man, broke the record for most consecutive games played, 2,131. The record had been held for 56 years, before that by Lou Gehrig.
18: Well, you know, I see myself as someone that was very lucky and had a good career, and I think that I'm pretty good. I mean, I don't put myself all the way down and not think that I've had a pretty significant career. I've enjoyed being in the presence of all the great players and this collection of players. I sat and talked to Henry Aaron a long time and really enjoyed talking to Kirk Gibson and Pete Rose. I just enjoy being in the environment. Maybe when I get older and you start to look back, you may have a historical view of your career. But right now, I just see myself as a guy that was lucky enough to play baseball for a long time.
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8: What is the purpose of the UN? The UN was supposed to be a place where you could peacefully resolve global conflict. Right now you have a country who is unlawfully, criminally, and illegally taking possession of an international waterway and blowing up commercial vessels and putting mines in the water. All we're asking them to do is to condemn it. And if you're telling me that the international community and hundreds of countries cannot rally behind that, then I don't know what the utility of the UN system is.
10: Secretary of State Marco Rubio on asking the United Nations for some support in getting Iran to end its blocking of the Strait of Hormuz. Let's get some thoughts tonight from the U.S. Ambassador to the United Nations, Mike Waltz. Thanks for being here.
11: Yeah, sure, Brett.
10: We're in the middle of this, what the president is looking at on this proposal, this one-pager, this memorandum of understanding. I talked to him today, and there was this sense of optimism, not, I'd say, cautious optimism, that they maybe get to a deal within a week. However, at the same time, you have the United Nations. Iran has introduced a new mechanism, the Persian Gulf Strait Authority, to regulate maritime transit through the strategic Strait of Hormuz. That's according to Iranian state media. Under the system, vessels intended to pass through the strait will receive guidance from an official email address outlining the rules for transit. Ships are required to comply with the framework and obtain prior authorization before crossing the waterway. That doesn't seem like it's going to fly.
11: No, absolutely not. It's in violation of all kinds of international laws, Hague Convention, Geneva Convention, Law of the Sea. I mean, Brett, it'd be like, I don't know, can Spain and Morocco, if they get into some kind of conflict, hypothetically, of course, start throwing sea mines into the Straits of Gibraltar and start charging shipping to go through and punish all of the Mediterranean until the other side gives. So there's a really important precedent here on the freedom of navigation that I think kind of the world takes for granted. But that's what this next UN resolution that Secretary Rubio was actually talking about there is, no matter what your conflict is, whether you agree with it or not, you can't respond by sowing sea mines in international waterways and then trying to charge tolls. And clearly, Iran is thinking about announcing setting up an infrastructure to do just that.
10: I mean, the administration doesn't hide the fact that it doesn't have a great relationship with the UN as far as its respect for its ability to get big things across the finish line. It would seem like this would be a thing that the world would say, oh, no, you can't do this.
11: One would think last month, Bahrain, which is also on the Security Council, that's been attacked by Iran, led a resolution, a UN record, 136 countries agreed. That resolution was condemning Iran for attacking civilian infrastructure, launching missiles into ports and airports and hotels and resorts. I mean, they've literally attacked their neighbors in all directions, trying to sow Max Payne in order to gain some kind of leverage. You saw international condemnation for them doing that. What we're asking is additional condemnation for the sea mines that they put in, for the toll and the toll system that they're trying to levy on every ship that passes through, which of course would then be passed on to consumers all over the world.
10: And I just think...
11: Who's going to oppose that? I mean, that's the question we're really asking.
10: Right.
11: China and Russia going to oppose that on the Security Council? One would hope not, because their economies are affected as well.
10: Judging what Iran's putting forward, what they want to try to do, even if this deal works out, and there are real questions about how the Iranians who are doing the negotiations, are they the same Iranians who are going to back up what is put on the piece of paper? But let's just say a deal works out. It's still going to take time, right, to make sure this all is implemented?
11: That's right. Well, it's going to be inspect and verify. There will be no trust involved there in making sure another UN agency, the IAEA, the International Atomic Energy Agency, can get its inspectors in and inspect anytime, anywhere, that Iran is abiding by any deal that their negotiators sign up to. But regardless of that, to your point, you've still got sea mines floating in international waterways. You've still got this attempt to extract tolls. And this is what we're asking the international community to condemn and say absolutely not just for now, but any future conflict.
10: The president was asked about Chinese getting ready to go to Beijing. He said that the Chinese president is actually talking about this, trying to be helpful. I had the former prime minister of Australia here to set up, kind of do an interview and set up this trip to Beijing. Talked about China and Iran and what they're trying to do. Take a listen. Mm-hmm. on Iran, do you believe that China feels like it could have some kind of interlocutor position or somehow try to get the U.S. and Iran to a negotiated settlement?
12: What I know about the Chinese system is that it acts always in terms of Chinese national self-interest. I would suggest that Beijing is transitioning to a position of saying, whereas we like America to feel uncomfortable about its current position in Iran, we Chinese have fundamental economic interests which may cause us to act with the Iranians.
10: You see that? You see the Chinese kind of moving a little bit?
11: We do see some movement. Number one, because of the blockade that President Trump, I think, frankly, brilliantly put in place, it was China that was buying 90% of Iran's illegal sanctioned oil. Now it no longer has access to it. And so the Chinese economy is now being affected by this blockade. That's number one. And then number two, again, with this resolution we're putting before the Security Council that China's on, is it going to side with Bahrain and Saudi Arabia and the UAE and Qatar and Kuwait, or is it going to side with Iran going forward? And I think we could see some positive movement here. And then, of course, you've got the President Trump's trip next week. And I think everybody's incentivized to get this cleaned up and cleared up so that we can deal with the bigger bilateral issues.
10: And I know you're dealing with this situation at the UN and the resolution you're trying to get. But if you talk to people, for example, a lot of Democrats say there's whiplash here, back and forth. We're going to bomb them. We see progress in the deal. We're going to erase them. We see progress in that this is maybe going to happen. What do you say to them about that back and forth and what the president's really trying to get to here?
11: I say the president knows how to use leverage. And as now a diplomat, but a former soldier, our diplomats need to be backed by the big stick of the United States military and by a commander-in-chief who's willing to use it. What did we have in the last administration? We had a commander-in-chief that basically told our adversaries what he was or wasn't going to do ahead of any kind of negotiation. And that's how you get horrific deals like the JCPOA, the Iran deal that President Trump rightly got us out of. Look, there's that piece, and then you're dealing with a regime that chants death to America, that talks about wiping Israel off the face of the earth with a nuclear weapon, and that is obsessed and absorbing a heck of a lot of pain with getting that nuclear weapon. So if we have some tough tweets or some tough truths, he has to use some tough language, so be it. The ceasefire's in place. We're back to diplomacy. We're driving a deal that, frankly, only President Trump could do.
10: Verify, then trust. Maybe we'll see.
11: Verify and then verify and then verify again. I don't think trust goes anywhere in there with the Iranian regime.
10: Mr. Ambassador, we appreciate your time.
11: Thanks, Brett.
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2: Our suggested proposal, the 14-item proposal, has been relayed to the Americans through Pakistan. Their views were presented to us, and we have their proposal under review.
3: End the Iranian nuclear program and to restore flow of traffic through the Straits of Hormuz. The question is just with Iran's cooperation or without Iran's cooperation.
4: The hardliners are very much in control. Iran has a lot of cards, and you're seeing them in real time.
5: Well, the U.S. striking back after some Iran actions, CENTCOM putting out a statement saying the U.S. Central Command eliminated inbound threats and targeted Iranian military facilities responsible for attacking U.S. forces, including missile and drone launch sites, command and control locations, and intelligence surveillance and reconnaissance nodes. CENTCOM does not seek escalation, but remains positioned and ready to protect American forces. A short time ago, the president was on the phone with ABC. They type it up this way. President Trump tells me in a phone call, the retaliatory strikes against the Iranian targets are just a love tap. It's just a love tap. When I asked if that means the ceasefire is over, no, the ceasefire is going. It's in effect. There you go. Let's bring in our panel. Fox News chief political analyst Britt Hume, Politico White House bureau chief Dasha Burns, Josh Holmes, co-host of the Ruthless podcast, former chief of staff to Senator Mitch McConnell, and Yemisi Egbewale, former chief of staff and advisor to the Biden White House press office. Britt, we're seeing this real time as they're trying to get to the negotiating table. They're pushing back on what Iran's doing militarily.
6: Yeah, they are, and it shows you that despite Senator Blumenthal's claim you just heard that Iran has a lot of cards, the truth is every time Iran tries to play one, nothing much happens. It failed again today. Iran has taken terrible damage, but I still think that the Iranian negotiators think that they do have one thing. I mean, they've lost nearly everything. They have no Navy, they have no Air Force, they have lost countless military facilities and so on, but I think they think that they have one more of one thing than Trump does, and that's time. You know, the midterms are bearing down, the fuel prices are high in the United States and much of the rest of the world, and I think that this country, which as General Keane repeatedly points out, doesn't care at all about its people, and willing to let them suffer, thinks they can wait the president out, which is why I think they are unlikely to accept the stringent terms that the administration has proposed.
5: Yeah. Just as we're talking, Dasha, the president put out a new Truth Social saying three world-class American destroyers just transited very successfully out of the Strait of Hormuz under fire. No damage done to the three destroyers as you look at the strait there. But great damage done to the Iranian attackers. They were completely destroyed along with numerous small boats, which are being used to take the place of their fully decapitated Navy. These boats went to the bottom of the sea quickly and efficiently. Missiles were shot at our destroyers and were easily knocked down. Likewise, drones came, were incinerated while in the air. They dropped ever so beautifully down into the ocean, very much like a butterfly dropping to its grave. A normal country would have allowed these destroyers to pass, but Iran is not a normal country. They're led by lunatics, and if they had the chance to use a nuclear weapon, they would do it without question. Goes on to say, we'll knock them a lot harder if they don't get a deal signed. Everyone is safe and they are doing a wall of steel with the blockade. Paraphrasing at the end there, Dasha. This is the back and forth that we're seeing real time.
7: Yeah, this ceasefire is increasingly hot, Brett, and the White House, you can see from the president and from his various aides and advisors that they continue to call this kinetic activity something that is below the threshold of actual war. In this most recent case, he called it a love tap there, but this is a real indication that the White House does not want escalation. They don't want to resume all-out hostilities. But in the process here, what is the definition of a ceasefire anymore? What is the definition of war, given what we're seeing here in this back and forth? And we're getting indications from our other allies around the region, whether it's the UAE or Saudi Arabia or Qatar, that they are increasingly concerned that each escalatory step, whether it was Project Freedom, which Iran saw as an escalation, that it is going to lead to less safety for them. And it's just an increasingly complicated situation.
5: Mm-hmm. Yeah, but see, I had sources in the region point me to this Newsweek article saying that they sense that this is where things are, big picture. It says everyone is confused. Here's the pattern they're missing. What appeared to outside observers as rapid shifts is actually the administration responding in real time to signals coming at them constantly. But the direction remains fixed toward a single goal, getting Iran to the table on Trump's terms. It may look scattered to those watching from the outside, but the objective stays constant. The question is not whether the path is comfortable. The question is whether it's working. Interesting take, I guess.
7: Yeah, and Democrats have to think about the cards that they hold. I know Senator Blumenthal said that Iran doesn't have many cards, but I'm not sure that congressional Democrats do as well. The plan right now from leaders is to bring the congressional war powers to the floor every single day. Well, if the president says that hostilities are terminated, I think that throws things into an array when they come back next week. I mean, Democrats have to remember that they can't remain soft on Iran. You can have some issues with the way that the president is participating in this plan. You can have issues with his language and the legality of the congressional authority. But one thing that we cannot do is remain not clear-eyed on who Iran is as a country.
5: Yeah. Josh, thoughts?
8: Yeah, look, I totally agree with what Yemisi said there. And I think Britt brought up a very important point, which is we're in familiar territory when it comes with dealing with Iran. They are elusive, if not outright deceptive, in any sort of negotiations they've ever been in with the United States of America or anybody else in the hopes that they can buy some time and ultimately come to a conclusion that doesn't do anything at all. They've done it successfully for decades. The important part here to remember is that the quest for peace cannot be outweighed by having a successful solution to this problem. We've already knocked over the dining room table, so to speak. You can't just leave the room without getting the solution that we came for, which is a non-nuclear Iran and stopping this place from being the largest state sponsor of terrorism in the world to the United States of America and our allies. I think the president is focused on that, and that's what you see playing out.
5: Yeah, Britt, Israel is expressing concerns privately and publicly. They don't want the deal to be weak. The Washington Post headlines today, U.S. intelligence says Iran can outlast Trump's Hormuz blockade for months. And several experts saying they're not surprised by that. So getting a change in action from Iran seems to be elusive at this point.
6: Yeah, and I think, Brett, that the concern that the Israelis have and a number of the other Gulf states have is simply this, that the president, in pursuit of a deal, will settle for something that leaves too much of what Iran has in place and leaves its nuclear ambitions still being pursued and makes them feel like they're not going to be that much safer for all the destruction that's been done of Iran's military, whose effects will certainly last for a while. But I think that the Israel and the Gulf states and other allies as well, not including Europe probably, but

0: As China's trying to make an influence on Iran, Mike Walsh, the U.S. ambassador to the U.N., confirming that a Chinese-owned oil products tanker was attacked by Iran in the Strait on Monday. He writes, confirmed Chinese-owned ship struck by Iran in the Strait of Hormuz with friends like these. China gets a lot of oil from these those parts.
1: Yeah, there's no question that China looms large over this moment and that Iran is going to be a central focus of the president's meetings in that region. Now, at this moment, China, over the last 24 hours or so, has been posturing quite a bit in a pro-Iran stance, and that is sort of laying down the gauntlet of where they want to start from when the two leaders come face to face.
0: All right, panel. Thanks so much.

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4: News this hour from Town Hall. I'm Mary Rose. Iran has said its response to the latest U.S. ceasefire proposal to Pakistani mediators, focusing on permanently ending the war. The U.S. has been waiting for Iran's response to a proposal to end the war, reopen the Strait of Hormuz, and address Iran's nuclear program. Senator Tom Cotton says the Iranian Revolutionary Guard currently has tenuous control over the country.
5: So they're definitely clinging to power, but I think it is clinging. They're not firmly in power because they know that the United States and Israel at any point could renew our campaign to totally pulverize all of their all the pillars of their regime's power.
4: Democrats search for a plan to counter the Supreme Court's ruling on the Voting Rights Act. Correspondent Ken Lorman reports.
6: Following the Supreme Court's narrowing of Section 2 of the Voting Rights Act in Louisiana versus Cali, Democrats are scrambling to assess mid-decade redistricting strategies as GOP states prepare to redraw maps that could cement Republican control in the South. While some blue and purple states show openness to what many see as gerrymandering, constitutional and legislative obstacles make widespread Democratic gains unlikely. Ken Lorman reporting.
4: A person was killed after being struck by a plane on the runway at Denver International Airport during takeoff on

0: Good afternoon, and welcome to another episode of We the People Radio. My name is Aaron Ryan.
1: And I'm Bill Cundiff.
0: Well, today is May 10th. It is Mother's Day all day. So, happy Mother's Day to all the moms. We know that's a job. It's a job, and for all the people that are, I've had people say, I'm just a mom. It's like, oh, well, yeah, that's a whole job all by itself. So, Bill, got anything to add?
1: Being a mom is a job all by itself.
0: Oh, man. You're fired.
1: Okay.
0: Bill's fired. So we've got Mike Ariza on with us today because we are updating. Let's see. This would be part 8, I think. Now that seems not enough parts, but it's 8 or 9. I'll have to double check. Of our gas situation, the California gas situation, that does affect everyone else. Why? Why does it affect everyone else, Bill?
1: Because they might want to come to California and buy gas.
0: National security. Come on.
1: Oh, yeah, national security. Yeah.
0: Today is Stump Bill Day. It's no longer Mother's Day. Today is Ask Bill Questions He's Not Ready For. Ah, poor Bill. Wife is horrible. I feel sorry for him being married to whoever that is. Yeah. She must be a monster. Oh, man. So there is a 2-page paper on here. California Gasoline Supply Outlook, a disaster in the making. Written on April 15th, 2026 by Professor Michael Michet, that we have interviewed bunches of times, and also James Rector, who is a professor at Berkeley. So these guys put together a 2-page overview, and we thought it would be worth highlighting and also doing a little more focus on the refinery, just refinery stuff. We always do a lot of facts and figures and math and all that stuff, but I don't think people really understand how tricky it will be if we do lose our refineries. Meanwhile, we have Tom Steyer running for governor in California, who's running around telling everyone he beat big oil and punished them or whatever the heck he was doing. And so obviously,
1: yeah, that's working out. That's working out well.
0: Obviously, he's part of the problem.
1: Thank you.
0: Yeah, thanks for that. So Mike is maybe in there, maybe not in there. Yeah. Hey, there you are. So you're a U.S. Navy veteran. Thanks for that, Mike.
2: And thank you.
0: You were at the Chevron oil refinery as an operator, Exxon Valero in Benicia as a senior refinery technician, Flying J, and now you're at Chico State making the campus run, like all of it.
2: That's what they tell me.
0: That's the rumor.
2: That's the rumor.
0: So I thought I would let you give a little bit more of your bio as we go through this, just because I know we're going to talk about refinery. I didn't know if you wanted to start with the paper or that, or how you wanted to kind of go about this today.
2: I'm not really sure. I think you just kind of brought up Professor Michet and Rector's paper they published on the 15th. Basically, as you know, we've been kind of working together, me and Professor Michet and Assemblyman Ellis, for 10 months now, and we saw this coming. We published our initial 10-page brief about military force readiness back in October, that was the 21st, asking for the Defense Production Act to be invoked under the Supremacy Clause of the Constitution, based on what the three of us saw with our between the three of us, we have, as professor said, we have about 120 years of experience between the three of us. And the professor is like the research guy. Stan, as you heard last week, is definitely the scientist. And then I'm the practitioner. I literally flew the plane. The disaster, the looming disaster potential we saw coming, caused us to write that brief on October 21st that was published in Washington, D.C. Strangely enough, as I've been researching, Andy Waltz, the CEO of Chevron, about a month and a half before then, was talking about how the refineries have been treated, how the oil corporations have been treated by the state. And back on September 5th, he actually said, I think that we are already at that crisis mode. So he was seen with the shutdown, the conversion of the two refineries to diesel, renewable diesel, and then the pending shutdowns of Wilmington and Valero. He saw, you know, he saw the disaster coming. So he was making these quotes. September, October, we published our brief. October, I think it was 17th, Wilmington shut down. Right around the same time, Valero and Benicia canceled their contracts, their oil contracts, crude oil contracts. At that point, we kind of figured that Valero was going to start reducing its rates because it was going to run, wanted to run off all the intermediate tanks, because unlike a normal turnaround maintenance period that a refinery goes through, they were going for a permanent shutdown, which means they have to get all their tanks emptied, everything, you know, cleaned up so they can basically leave everything in a mothball state. So they started reducing rates. One evidence of that was we were seeing imports of jet fuel from South Korea. They started going up. And when Valero reduces its crude oil rates, its jet fuel production proportionally drops off. Also, based on that, we kind of figured that they were going to shut down around January, though they were announcing April, but that they would actually pull crude oil out of the refinery on January, and that's what they did. So, you know, we had that spot on, and then prices started going up when Valero went down long before, well, let's see, January 31st. February 28th, the Iranian war started. So, it, you know, up where we live, Redding, Chico, gasoline prices are already up about 80 cents a gallon. They started climbing about a week after Valero pulled the plug. Of course, the media keeps reporting they're going down in April. You know, it's fine, but they actually went down January 31st. And then this letter, I was giving the professor a call, this two-page document, because I was curious, because I know that you know, we heard in the town hall that South Korea stopped shipping his jet fuel. In the town hall, he got a text from somebody.
0: Yeah, and that was, what was it?
2: April 2nd.
0: Yeah, okay.
2: So you go April 2nd, and I was calling him because I knew that they had stopped, all the Asian refineries had stopped sending us gasoline, jet, and diesel, China, India, South Korea, and Singapore. So I was kind of say, Professor, you know, I was going to call him again. You guys had a chance to look at the numbers, and at the same time, he sent that document to me when I was trying to call him. So that right now, that document to me is a template. We're kind of on page, we're on paragraph 4, going past paragraph 5. If we want to, let's see, I can pull that up. Let's see. So I'm on our website here. Let's see. So if you go to paragraph 4 for folks that are listening, he says, okay, the full effect is yet to come. Okay, alarmingly, dramatic reductions in gasoline and crude imports have yet to hit California's physical supply. Now, keep in mind, folks, that this letter was dated April 15th. We're now well into May. He says, California depends heavily on the CARB-compliant gasoline from refineries in Asia, which provide nearly all of California gasoline imports, which is actually 40% of the overall gasoline supply for the state. These Asian refiners, notably, he notes in here, India and South Korea, but there's also Singapore. China doesn't supply us with gasoline, I don't think. I think it's diesel, but they shut those off. But he notes that they curtailed their exports around March 15th. But the corresponding decline in the arrivals to California has only just begun due to the shipping times, 25 to 45 days coming across the ocean. So over the next 1 or 2 weeks, our gasoline imports are expected to drop off sharply, and that's what's going on now. That's why now they're starting, the media is finally starting, oh, we got 4, maybe 6 weeks of gasoline supply left. You know, they're starting to report these things finally. He says gasoline imports are expected to drop off sharply, which reflects cargoes that were never loaded or diverted. And this will mark the point at which the import shock becomes fully visible in terminal supply, and ultimately it's going to hit us at the gas pump, not just in our prices, but in, as you go in farther in his document, he's talking about shortages, which is spot on. That is going to happen. Very, very likely now that's going to happen. Same thing with crude oil. We're the only state in the country that imports any amount of crude oil from the Middle East. It's instead of producing our own, we've all, me and you and Stan, we've all discussed this many times, of how much, you know, we had the fifth largest reserves in the country, and we used to produce our own, then we had the refineries, which would refine our own products. So now, not only, if you take a look, it's interesting, if you look at this marinetraffic.com, shows all the different ships all over the world. You can look at the Pacific right now, and there's nothing coming our way, which is not good.
0: Yeah, that's actually good. Super not good.
2: Yeah.
0: So with nothing, so has all? Do we think all of it has docked or no?
2: I looked at it. There are a couple ships still docked, one or two ships hanging out. I didn't see maybe one or two ships down in L.A. They list them as chemical oils or oil products tankers. Almost every ship that's in the Bay Area or down in L.A. Long Beach is a crude oil tanker. So there's very few ships now. They've probably been offloaded or nearly offloaded. And what he's talking about is there's nothing coming behind them, because when the and this is a vulnerability, Aaron. Bill, this is a vulnerability. All of us have talked about, the five of us, where we talked about if you have a problem at the Port of Los Angeles, or you have right now, God forbid, we have another refinery go down, unscheduled downtime right now. Storms at sea, holding ships up. Well, another thing the professor mentioned was some type of global conflict. Well, we have it now. We have that global conflict. And all of those refineries in Asia, they supply us with gasoline, jet, and diesel. Because they get all their crude oil through the Strait of Hormuz, they had to cut their rates back. And it gets down to something really simple on logistics. It's like Andy Waltz is saying, if you have a Chevron refinery in South Korea, and you have to cut way back, you can't run South Korea dry, the home nation that you're in. You got to cut off whatever you're exporting, you got to cut off. And that's basically what they had to do, because they are all running out of crude oil. So we left ourselves totally vulnerable. We went from totally energy dominant, which California used to be, to energy dependent. And, we saw this as a strong possibility of what was to come. Again, when Valero went down, we already started to see the prices go up because we couldn't offload enough fuel. Now the situation we're in with that, and then with some of our crude oil being cut, because we have been importing crude oil from the Middle East ourselves just in this state, we're in trouble. And his document just kind of, that document just kind of lays it out. So, I saw prices increase in Chico and Hamilton City about like a week and a half ago. I was going out to the farm and coming back. I suddenly saw the prices jumping again. So that told me that we've hit that critical point now where the ships are not coming anymore, and we're starting to feel that supply shock. So basically 40% of our fuel that was coming in, it's not coming in anymore.
1: So probably the first places that are going to get hit with shortages are the rural areas, because they're not going to want the big cities to run out of gas. So the rural communities will be the ones that are probably going to be the first to be affected. Would you agree with that?
2: Maybe. They had their contracts, Bill. I'm not. That's just more of the downstream. I think you get into rationing, even back in the 70s, it didn't matter where you are. It was rationing, odd, even all that stuff.
1: Right.
2: And the thing is, now we can't pull ourselves out of it. We don't have, back in the, we talked about this before too, back in the 70s, we had the ability to refine the crude oil. It was a crude oil shortage, not a product shortage.
0: That's true.
2: Product shortage. So we don't have the refineries. The refineries aren't there. That's the problem. They don't, like news media and different people that know, they don't really think about, that I hear, they don't think about the fact that Rodeo and Marathon and Martinez went on renewable diesel. That basically took 350,000 barrels a day of crude oil refining capability, took it offline. So that means the gasoline they were making, the jet fuel they were making, and that's why I say 40% imported, because you took around 18-20% of the gasoline went offline in 2023 when those refineries converted to renewable diesel. They were effectively no longer crude oil refineries. Then Wilmington went down. That was another 8-9%. And then Valero, which nobody realizes, Valero is a big gasoline producer percentage-wise of crude. If you look at the percentage of crude oil converted to gasoline in your typical refinery, You can look it up. It'll be like 50-55%, you know, on the high end. Well, Valero, it's like 70%. So the crude oil that they actually convert to gasoline. They don't make extra jet fuel and extra diesel. They make extra gasoline. So the gasoline hit, that's why I say, you know, Valero's like 12%. So, you know, in the grand scheme of things, you know, 2-3%, whatever. Bottom line is we're importing about 40% of our fuel, and now that's gone. That's why the professor put that document, a crisis in the making. I mean, that title is very appropriate. It is literally a crisis.
0: Mic drop.
1: Have we increased oil production since all this started?
0: Okay, boys, hold on. We have to take a really quick break. Then when we come back, we'll talk about that. So you're listening to We the People. It's May the 10th. This is the ninth different program of the programs we've done on the oil and gas issue. And the paper that we keep referencing, California Gasoline Supply Outlook, that is on the page for today on May the 10th. You can print it off yourself or just read it online. You can find it at WeThePeopleRadio.us.

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1: The official theme song of the California State Legislature.
2: No doubt. Sometimes I feel so sorry for Sam.
1: At least the supermajority. The rest of the people are just trapped and along for the ride. And for all those of you that are thinking that you might not vote here on June 2nd in the state of California, I hope someone slaps you right now. Just a big slap coming from us. Yes, it makes a huge difference. And the only reason, you know, funny, people complain about the people in office, but hard reality, they're not electing each other and they don't elect themselves. So who really is to blame? So anyway, so Mike, Bill, you had a question on the way out.
3: Yeah.
1: And then we cut you off at the pass.
3: Have we increased oil production since this has been brought to light?
2: Yeah, you know, the professor and his colleague Jamie Rector, they wrote a thing on crude oil production back in December, I think, and the professor just wrote an updated one that I'll shoot to you. But yes, remember they invoked the Defense Production Act to restart the Sable offshore platforms, Hondo, Heritage, and Harmony on the Outer Continental Shelf on Santa Barbara. So mm-hmm. That's cranking up to 50,000 barrels a day. I think you got these. You know, I'm not a politician, so I'm going to call these people. The state suing them, the Becerra, whoever it is, Bonta, whoever it is. These people are sick in the head. They're sick in the head. This state is in a crisis. I mean, you know, go away from running out, shortages. People are suffering right now.
1: They're suing them to stop the oil production. They're just not operating on all thrusters. Yeah.
2: The pain that their policies have inflicted on the state, and here's the president and Secretary Wright trying to do something positive to help the situation out, is to get us off the crude oil dependency. It's going to take a lot more than that to get us off the product dependency. But you know, these guys. I don't know, Aaron. It just kind of blows me away. You know, I was driving back from my grandson's track meet in Folsom yesterday, and I come up to this, I think it's called Wheatland. Regular unleaded, $6.59, $6.79 for premium, or for mid-grade, and then super unleaded was $6.90. And the thing that caught my eye was red dye diesel, $7.34 a gallon. Back in December, it was like $2.60. So you're killing the farmers. Absolutely killing the farmers.
3: Yeah, there's not a huge advantage of red dye diesel anymore.
2: Well, no, and that's the thing. That was to help farmers and where they could make a reasonable profit for their work. You know, their fertilizers, all that stuff. I'm going to kind of divesting a little bit here, but they're digressing. But, you know, their fertilizers. I had one farmer say they're just tearing their contract up. They can't afford their fertilizer. Debbie and her small, you know, her small 10-acre farm, her fertilizer last year was like 680. It's now 1,590 for the same amount of fertilizer, the same fertilizer. It's like 2.5 times the price. And you got these big farmers where they're, you know, they're fertilizing, you know, hundreds or tens of acres. You know, they buy 1,000 gallons of diesel. It was $2,600-$2,700 in December. Now it's $6,000, $6,500. You know, farmers don't work on a big margin here of profit here. Their margins, a lot of times, are very slim when you take into labor and their equipment costs and energy and electricity and all the other things, health care, you know, all the things that they have to pay for. They're not working for some company like Exxon or Chevron where all this stuff's covered for them. They have to take care of themselves. So their margins are real low. And they just, It's killing them. It's really killing the farmers. And then just everybody else. I mean, you know, just common sense.
1: Well, and all that is baked into the...
2: I'm not rich.
1: Yeah, that's all baked into the price of goods and services.
2: Yes.
1: You know, it doesn't just hit the producer.
2: Across the board, yes, all the way. The transportation and stuff in the store. I mean, I'm surprised we haven't heard a lot of people complaining. I've noticed prices going up in the store.
1: Yeah. Well... The sad part is we're putting ourselves in a position that, you know, people, we've said this a million times, but, you know, people are real quick to blame the war in Iran, and the thing is, we could have been unaffected by that. We had the ability in California to be self-sustaining and be insulated from that.
2: But yes, it's, you know, I go back on that to, like, the professor was talking about. He's really, obviously, he's really good with statistics and all that, but he's also good, you know, he looks into the history of things really well. And he was talking about how we supplied both fronts of World War II with fuel, and we took care of our state. Now we can't even take care of our own state, and it's not even close. And, you know, you had us warning about it. You had the CEOs warning about it. I mean, we got these three letters out from these three companies, including Chevron. If we're not for the policies of Newsom, and especially his rogue air board, if we're not for their policies, we would not be very affected at all from the war. And the ironic part is, not only would we be not affected, we could actually be selling fuel to Australia and New Zealand, to some of those countries. We could be helping them right now.
3: Yeah, we can't help ourselves.
2: Exactly.
1: Yeah. Cut our nose off to spite our face to have better air so we could buy oil and gas from gross polluters, because that makes perfect sense to no one. You know, we've mentioned it, but we've never really gone into the whole idea of these turnarounds that the refineries have to do. And we've talked a little bit about the cost and all that, but we should probably peel that apart a little bit more, because that's a huge factor. With 7 refineries remaining in the state of California, and the only other option bringing fuel from outside the country, you know, and six of the 7 have said, and those letters are on the front page of the site there under our tab at gascrisis.org, so you can go read them. So that's 2 refineries each for PBF, Marathon, and Chevron, and they've all said, change your policy or we're going to leave. If any of these guys have a turnaround coming, that's millions and millions of dollars. Why would they do that if they're just going to get run out of the state?
2: Well, that's the thing they're looking at. You know, it's untenable and unsustainable, and we're talking the maintenance periods that they go through. They'll make improvements. They'll do stuff to increase refinery throughput. I know Valero, actually Exxon, right before Valero, spent over $1 billion on one maintenance turnaround period. It's where the refinery shuts down. There's a lot of coordination involved. A lot of the workforce jumps from, like in Valero, there's about 400 personnel total, and your workforce jumps to like 3,000. People that are in the refinery to do this turnaround. You're bringing in equipment, bringing in catalysts, bringing in these huge cranes. One tower they lifted, the crude oil vacuum tower, that was a 1 million pound lift.
3: Wow.
2: Those cranes are not cheap. those are real expensive, and they have to, there's maintenance that they have to do. There's like boiler inspections they have to do by law. There's also, like on the coker, sulfur units, different units, there's things that they look at, they inspect. They know where problem areas are, you know, that where problems can develop just from, you know, they have decades and decades and decades of history. So, you know, they're all looking at inspection. I remember one time they looked at some overhead, those huge, they're called fin fans, those huge fin fans on one tower, and they inspected it, and the day shift guy was kind of, you know, the day shift inspector was looking at it, and he got some concerns about it. So during the nighttime, when we came back in on the next day shift, there was a tag hanging on those fin fans that said condemned. So the night shift inspector said, no, we're not coming back up with this. Yeah, and this was two big, huge tubed fin fans, and they were stainless steel. So they had to have those manufactured. I mean, the money to do that is just, you're talking incredible amounts of money. So, yes, they have to shut down. They want, when they come back up, they want to know they're going to get a reasonable return on their, you know, ROCI, return on their capital invested. And in this state, it doesn't happen. That's why they're looking at this. Now you're doing this cap and trade. You're throwing this at us. You're wanting Chevron to pay out maybe another $500 million. PBF, which of the three, PBF is the smallest of the three by far. And they're in the paper on our domain. They're showing their increases, their cost going up by 400% to like $340 million or something like that. So, and then they're going to spend, you know, $300, $400, $500 million on a turnaround, a shutdown maintenance period. They're not going to do that. Mm-hmm. And I'm really worried because I was talking with the professor about last week, and he said, well, they're just the state's just throwing them a bone. You know, they're not taking this seriously. Because, and the thing is, what's really concerning to me is these people and their total blindness, because they tried to do that with Valero. Remember, they took Valero. Valero went to the state capitol somewhere around the end of November, and the state said, hey, we'll give you, you know, we got like $250 million we'll give you. Can you stay open? And Valero told them to pack sand. Said, no, we're leaving. We're going to take our $1.1 billion loss. You keep your $280 million, whatever it was. You keep your money. We're leaving. We're done with you. We are not going to deal with this anymore. This is the thing. You know, they tried to throw, well, you think they would pay attention to this and learn? These companies are serious. It's like Andy Waltz. I've seen him on a couple different, you know, where he's talking. And they don't want to leave. Andy Waltz and those CEOs of Marathon and PBF, they know what will happen to our state if they shut down and leave. They know. That's why, you know, if Andy Waltz, like, you know, we got to look at, you know, what we're doing with our money. And back in September, he was saying, well, I'm not saying, you know, we're going to go or we're going to stay. I mean, we don't want to go. We understand what's going on. You know, that's why when they moved their headquarters, they didn't just start shutting down their refineries. But, you know, like he said, the state's been at war with them for about the last 10 or 15 years, and it just gets to where it doesn't pencil out anymore. They have that fiduciary responsibility to all their shareholders. They have to make somewhat of it. It doesn't have to be a copious profit, but at least a decent profit. But instead, they're hemorrhaging money, and then they got to spend money on things like turnarounds. They're getting fined, egregiously fined. I mean, they even fined Budweiser $2 million in the close. The same air district that fined Valero. They fined Budweiser some $2 million in the closed. They're fining them as they're leaving.
1: Yeah, huge incentive to do business here.
2: Oh, yeah. Thanks here, by the way. Goodbye.
1: Well, and with that kind of cost to do these upgrades and all of that, you can't sink that kind of money in if you're going to get run out
2: not
1: on a rail.
2: Well, if you're not going to make money, you're getting railroaded, which is exactly what they've been doing. Valero spent, I think Keith Washington told me it was like $650 million on equipment for abating the SO2 sulfur dioxide and particulate matter out the main concrete stack. So they put in like $650 million worth of equipment for a wet gas scrubber, MEA scrubbing system, steam generator, and they replaced the crude unit furnaces with brand new ones. And then, you know, here they are later getting fined $82 million for the unit that makes hydrogen and carbon dioxide. And that was between that and the gasoline holdup where they had to build tankage or hold more storage up and build more tanks. That's when San Antonio just said, we're done. And no, to keep your $200 million, we're done with you guys. It's not happening anymore. So that's the, you know, it's unprecedented in history. I don't think any corporations have ever joined together like this. And they're all saying the exact same thing.
1: Yeah. Yeah, when you read the letters from them, they're all saying the same thing. And I know that most people don't really realize that we can't just, you know, get fuel from Texas or somewhere, you know, that we don't have any pipelines that come into this state. It just
2: because we never needed them,
1: right? But we don't have them, and there's no way you're going to build them to fix this problem in a timely fashion. And the president can't run in and make companies produce fuel. Doesn't really work that way. They can change the regulatory environment, but only briefly if the state doesn't agree. So bottom line is, California governor's race this year is probably the most important thing on the ballot for every single person who lives in the state.
2: Oh, yeah. Yeah, he's got to do something. Hilton or Mr. Bianco, they got to do something with this damn air board.
1: Yeah, you're not going to...
2: And the air districts, Bay Area Air Quality Management District, all these different San Joaquin Valley Air District, all these different air districts, they got to go through and just clean house. I'm sorry. It's just you can't run the state like this.
1: Well, they we're not going to be out of a Democrat supermajority in one election, but I do think a change at the top.
3: Well, he could do executive orders, which everybody knows could be turned around with the next administration, but if he implements executive orders and they really turn things around and make things work, wouldn't they have a harder time going back and saying, hey, we're...
1: Well, you dismantle the agencies.
3: Yeah.
1: The governor's in charge of the executive branch, so just like the president is in charge of the executive branch. Same formula, just in a smaller fashion. But he does have a lot of ability there. If they start passing different laws, and the difficulty is they pass laws, he can refuse to sign them. But with a 2/3 majority, they get to override that. In I believe most cases. So we're in kind of a bind. But that one change would certainly signal a more aggressive will of the people than we're seeing right now, because right now people are running around like chickens with their heads cut off, and there isn't really a united voice. We have to take a really quick break.
2: Okay.
1: And I thought the song Upside Down was fitting. I thought it was fitting 10 minutes ago, and I'm still good with it. So let's go there. You can find us at WeThePeopleRadio.us.

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0: It's funny. My mom, I'm sure, never heard a Toby Keith song, but she would have liked him. he's talking about all. He sings about all the stuff that she thought was important.
1: Yes.
0: Although she always voted the wrong way, but yeah, I blame that on the Contra Costa Times. I lay that squarely at their doorstep. But yeah, I mean, what I was—I was just a little under 2 years old, and I was—I could say the Pledge of Allegiance. So, what was my mom doing with me as a toddler, huh?
2: Mm-hmm.
0: We practiced the Pledge of Allegiance every single day. Yeah, she's a good patriot. So, Mike, what are you hearing from guys that like you used to work with in the industry? Besides the fact that the price of U-Hauls is expensive leaving the state.
1: Well, some of them got decent transfers, but a lot of people got hosed, especially at Valero because they're non-union. So there wasn't any guarantee for anything there. A lot of people did get transfers. I'm kind of mixed on it. You know, I was writing my paper on the refinery, you know, and the turnarounds. And towards the end, I wrote a really scathing paragraph. And then Katie, kind of working with Katie Grimes, and she kind of tempered it a little. She wanted it to be informational because I was just thinking about Valero and just everything the state's done and how many people's lives are affected, how many people's lives are destroyed. And you go through this, the whole history with this state, with this governor, with this air board. You look at the whole shebang, the immigration, the Palisades, the high-speed joke. I mean, it's not even funny. And then what they've done with the refineries. And what people don't realize is if we lose these other six refineries, you're losing 24 to 26 million gallons a day of gasoline production. Somewhere around 12 to 14 million gallons a day of jet fuel and diesel production. We can't make that up. That can't be made up. And people, you know, they need to put their critical thinking cap back on. Take a look at the situation right now, okay? Now, you get a lot of BS reporting from the drive-bys. This Chico station here, you know, they reported on my town hall, and then they did a report, and they said, well, the governor said, you know, they said, well, we're taking care of this. You know, we signed the law, so the refineries have to hold up their fuel, you know, extra fuel storage, which was exactly why Wilmington and Valero shut down. So, you know, they don't analyze anything anymore. Journalism, you know, it's like in a lot of places, it's absolutely dead. You know, you think they would go, well, you know, the governor's office is saying this, Mike or Professor or Stan, what do you think of that? No, they just report it, and it's absolutely wrong. It's patently false. It was patently a lie. And unfortunately, people get, you know, they hear a lot of this stuff because it's being fed to them. But we're on our way, right now we're on our way to a disaster. This looming disaster right now, like the professor in his own words, you know, crisis, the disaster in the making. And if we lose those six refineries, that's it. Everything, the state cannot get that kind of fuel imported. I don't think there's any place in the world that can make that amount of fuel and get it to us. We will be dead in the water. The Port of Los Angeles will close down. The largest food import into our country is through L.A. It'll go down. No logistics, you know, diesel, truck transportation, food in grocery stores, not just the, you know, goods that we use, but, you know, literally food, our food. Well, you know, the biggest solid agricultural areas in the world, and we won't have food in our grocery stores. I mean, this is what we're potentially looking at. And they've been, you know, the people need to take a look now. Look, they've been saying, they keep saying, oh, I have nothing to see here. Yeah, there's nothing to see here. Okay, well, prices are going up. I have nothing to see here. And now, hold on, now they're actually starting to report, oh, we could be running into supply shortages now. But for how long have they been saying there's nothing to see here? And it's like Governor, our wonderful governor, you know, he was, about 3 months ago, was saying that the military readiness, force readiness report that we published was not accurate and it was fear-mongering. But if you look at the documents, the three letters that the oil corporation submitted to the state, two of those companies, Chevron's one of them, they submit our document, reference it as one of the documents that they were writing their letter to them, you know, to the state. saying, well, we were looking at this document here. This is all correct. It's like why Andy Walz back in September said, I think we're already at that crisis mode. And he said a number of times, the state needs to declare a state of emergency. He's actually said that, you know, which is absolutely spot on correct. So, there, you know, that's one of the things I see, biggest things I see nowadays is people have lost their ability, just the critical thinking. Folks, you need to look and go, why have these prices gone up? Well, we told us. We were told there's nothing to look at. Now they're talking shortages. They're actually reporting it now. What's going on here?
2: Yeah.
0: Well, you can't. We have, what is it, 14 days of fuel stored? Is that right? Or we're supposed to?
3: That
0: or
3: was, yeah, he was. Well, I was back to the professor. I've learned so much working with him and Stan, too. You know, the three of us have learned a lot of stuff working with each other. It's one heck of a team between the three of us. But the, I think, yeah, 14 days. And typically when we reach 12 days, that's kind of a starting to hit like a yellow alert on Star Trek, you know, where the price jumps up at about a dollar a gallon. But last thing I heard was we're somewhere around 7 or 8 days.
2: Wow.
3: Of supply.
2: That's not, and the that's thing not is, much of a margin.
3: Well, that's the thing. It's the margin, the cushion's pretty much gone. And in that document that Professor Miche submitted with Professor Rector, he said he was saying that once the supply shock hits and these tankers stop coming, then we're going to start reducing our in-state inventories at something like 10 to 20% a week. So we're probably already there first or second week. So, it's not good. And again, it's to the point where even the drive-by media now is starting to report it. And now Democrats are also, Democrats are standing up because their constituents, you know, they've been saying there's nothing to look at here, there's nothing to look at. Well, now all of their constituents, they're not unlike us in the fact that they're paying, they're seeing the price go way up, $7, $8 a gallon, they're paying through the nose. And they're, you know, a lot of their constituents are going, hey, look, you were saying that nothing's going to happen here. There's nothing to look at. I just spent $200 filling my tank. What the heck's going on? What's wrong with you? Why aren't you doing your job? So I think what's going on with some of the Democrats in our state now, even in the assembly, they're starting to feel the pushback from their own constituents, just saying, hey, you know, what are you doing to us?
0: Well, the hard part is once it hits the pumps. I mean, once you start with the shortage. It isn't a warning signal. I mean,
2: no, it's there. It's
0: that's
2: on us.
0: End of the road.
2: Yeah.
0: What about the jet?
1: Yeah, what's that? I'm sorry.
0: I was going to say, what about the jet fuel? We don't hit that enough. And honestly, between the military readiness with jet fuel and fact that we have international airports.
2: Yeah, all these commercial airports, they need a lot of fuel.
0: Yeah, you got
1: people. Well, and they've been raising the rates big time, and they've been starting to, last 2 or 3 weeks, starting to cancel flights. That's constantly reported now in the media. That's going on. When we heard April 2nd that South Korea was shutting off their jet fuel, they're our biggest jet fuel supplier in Asia. So they shut that off. I know that some jet fuel is being moved from SoCal up to NorCal, so I think things are extremely tight. I've heard the price of jet fuel at minimum has doubled. I've heard other reports where the price of jet fuel has tripled. And yes, we're right on the edge. We lose, especially right now. If we lose another refinery, if one goes down, we're in deep kimchi. I mean, like, mm-hmm. Yeah, we're teetering on the edge, and it's like the supply shock hasn't totally hit. Those ships coming across the ocean, now they're pretty much gone. So that all of that fuel that was coming to us is no more. So the refineries, and then when the refineries, the ones that we have left online, the seven, when we need them to run at max rates, they're having to cut back because they were bringing in 30% of their crude oil from the Middle East. Remember that report like 4 or 5 days ago, the last crude oil shipment from the Middle East arrived down in Long Beach. Well, I'm sure they're trying to source other crude oil supplies. I don't have enough knowledge on knowing. I mean, that's what I would be doing. But the last thing I heard was all the refineries are cut back, so you need them right now on max rates, but they're actually cut back. So it's kind of a snowball effect.
3: dominance, which we used to be, to dependence, which we are at now.
2: As far as jet fuel goes, you can't truck enough of that into the state to make a difference because we don't have enough tankers, do we?
3: That's correct. You know, you have the infrastructure, load, offload, it just doesn't exist. Yeah. California was never designed to do any of that stuff because California always took care of itself. That's how it got the fourth largest. What's the professor always say? 8% of the GDP, the other 92%.
0: You know? Yeah, 8% is oil and gas, and without it, yeah, the other 92 doesn't materialize.
3: That doesn't happen, our state has never had to worry about that 8%. We've always taken care of ourselves. This is the thing, and you got the old governor who says, we're the fourth or fifth largest economy in the world. That's true. Okay, well, there's a reason why we got there.
0: Mm-hmm.
3: Okay, it's a reason why we got there, and it wasn't you, Governor Newsom. You did not make this happen. You're destroying it. You're killing people. You're killing the industries. Every industry, ag, apricots, peaches, all those, you know, canneries shutting down, Budweiser, Yamaha, all these companies leaving. And it's all for the same thing, the cap and invest. If you're running a border, remember Stan was explaining it last week on the cap and invest. If you're running a border, you're getting tapped on the cap and invest just like the oil refineries are. Where you're driving one company. I mean, I remember when that Budweiser plant was built in Fairfield back in like 75 or 6, and it's been fine. It's kind of a little shining star there while you're driving down Interstate 80. Now it's shut down. Just pretty much the same reason that Valero went down. Now that fourth or fifth largest economy in the state was because of our dominant energy industry. And now it is big time in jeopardy.
2: Didn't they just invest in a big windmill to help subsidize the

0: Yeah, thanks, cause asthma.
1: Well, it's when you're going down 680, you get off the interstate 80, yeah. You head towards Benicia and cross over to Martinez to Concord. When you're going down 680, the trees grow at about a 60-degree angle.
0: Yeah, right.
1: Towards the valley, because the winds are constantly blowing hard.
2: I don't think I've ever been through that Benicia area where the wind wasn't trying to blow you off the road.
1: Yeah, and that's the thing. And, you know, I was looking under the air quality index, I think it was 2024. The Solano County didn't have one single unhealthy day. In the whole county, there wasn't even one, there was not one single unhealthy day. Because the air stays clean, it all stays clean. That refinery, whatever it admitted, and believe me, that's the other thing too, is I controlled those, multiple units that you don't control normally in one refinery. I control multiple units, and a lot of those were the ones that controlled the emissions that were going to the air. We were such, back when I ran that thing, the requirements were so strict back then. We emitted very, very little to the atmosphere at any time. Very little. And, you know, like they would want to run some of the more sour, heavy crude. They'd want to increase the rates, and I would be in the refinery, the management meeting with the refinery manager and the operations manager, and I was one of the best, if not the best, at dialing that refinery in as hard as I could to make the most amount of profit that we could. But, you know, when I tell them, they'd say, well, can we pick up the other Continental Shelf, which is the oil they just restarted? You know, can we pick that up, another 500 barrels? And I'd look right back at them and say, no, well, I got it pushing as hard as we can go right now. I wouldn't go anymore, and there would be no pushback. Yeah, they wouldn't try to push those limits.
0: Hold that thought, Mike.
1: Hold everything where it is.
0: We have to come back and talk about that some more. But the news is going to preempt us. We'll be right back.
1: Right.
0: Our guest is Mike Ariza. We are chatting about the oil and gas issue here in California and actually what's kind of behind it. You can find more at WeThePeopleRadio.us.

0: Good afternoon. Welcome to the second half of We the People Radio. My name is Aaron Ryan.
1: And I'm Bill Cundiff.
0: I'm not even going to give Bill a bad time this hour.
1: No, you shouldn't.
0: I got it all out of my system last hour.
1: Thank you very much.
0: Mike, it's your turn. Oh, sorry. No, I didn't mean that. So it's Mother's Day. Happy Mother's Day to all the moms. We're here working diligently to bring you information on Mother's Day. I'd like to say because we have no lives, but we seem to be busy. So I guess we do have lives. All right. Mr. Ariza is our hostage for the second hour again. We're talking about the gas thing. You can get to the information about this. I made us a shortcut. You can go through gascrisis.org, and that'll take you directly to the page that curates all of the stuff on this issue. So we have 9 different shows, so you can listen to those. They're free to listen to, free to send to people. You can post them on Facebook, all sorts of stuff. We make it easy and free. On there are the letters from 3 of the refineries that have come out this year. So 2 from PBF, 2 from Marathon, 2 from Chevron. They own 2 refineries each. So 1 letter from each company and what they intend to do, which is close if the California Air Resources Board doesn't figure it out. And just for easy math, that would be 6 of the 7 refineries in the state of California. Oops. Worth reading the letters. There is also a 2-page paper on there written by Professor Michael Miché, who we have had on the show multiple times, and also Professor James Rector out of Berkeley. It's called California Gasoline Supply Outlook, A Disaster in the Making, dated April 15th, 2026. Worth a read. It's 2 pages, page and 3/4, easy read, and it should give you a real heads up in case you were thinking that this wasn't actually a problem. I dare you to read that and think it's not a problem. There's also like an 8-page, it's labeled as comprehensive analysis, and that has been used multiple times and is cited by all of the companies who wrote to the California Air Resources Board requesting they change their policy so they could continue to operate and provide, gas, diesel, jet fuel, propane, all the good stuff that
1: we use every day
0: makes us not cavemen. So
1: for all those folks out there that think these high gas prices are all going to go away as soon as this Iran war is over, what do you say to them, Mike?
0: Shazam!
1: I hear it all the time. Oh, this is all Trump's
0: fault. It's all Trump's fault.
1: This war is driving gas prices up, and it has a small effect on that, but prices aren't going to go down when this war is over, are they?
0: Had we utilized the resources in our own state, we would have been affected 0%. Huh.
1: Been isolated.
0: Wouldn't that have been a good idea?
2: Well, and now there's two things to look at, too, to that effect. First of all, the prices started going up and Valero went down and then continued to go up. We've gone up quite a bit more in the rest of the country. So you look at that right there. And then the other thing is, there's no place in the country that's talking about shortages.
1: Right.
2: Even our drive-by media here in California is starting to talk about shortages. There's no place in the country talking about shortages.
1: Right.
2: So when this war does end, when the strait opens back up, the rest of the country is going to go back because of Venezuela and other things. I agree with a lot of these analysts that say we're probably going to have a crude oil glut. So crude oil prices are going to drop, and gasoline prices could very well be lower than they've ever been in years and years and years in the rest of the country. But no, California, because at minimum, you got to fill up the crude oil tankers, start going through the Hormuz. They got to go to Asia. They got to get those tanks, crude oil tanks, back up to a sufficient level. Then they raise their rates. Then they have to bring, the refineries will raise their rates, then they have to get their product tanks, gasoline, jet, and diesel, up to reasonable levels, and that's got to be stable. Then they'll start the fuels tankers coming to us again. Right there, you're looking at a month. Travel time across the Pacific, you're looking at a minimum of 35 days to 45 days. So if we're lucky, 2.5 months, maybe even 3 months, probably pushing it well into the summer.
1: And then I hear people say, oh, we'll get all this oil from Venezuela, and that'll solve the problem. Talk to us about the difference between that oil and the oil we get overseas and why we can't use it.
2: I think some of that oil we actually can use just to reduce rates, you know, because like with Valero, we had a cut of Alaskan North Slope. We would run the Outer Continental Shelf, which is three platforms are restarted, and then we would run San Joaquin Valley crude. We would run a mixture of crude. So you probably run a decent amount of it. You just can't run up and match rates depending on the actual.
1: Well, isn't the Venezuela oil much thicker oil, and they have to make changes to all the refineries to use it?
2: It's heavier. Well, no, the heavier oil is actually what the heavier sour oil is most of the refiners were designed to run in the States, so that would go fine. The thing is, you're looking at the crude oil. That does not affect the products. That doesn't affect the refineries that are down. Will it help us? Of course. We should be producing our own. Will it help us? Yeah, it'll help stabilize our crude supply. But they actually help the state out in the grand scheme of things? No, not very much. We need to be producing our own. That would help us.
1: And have the ability to refine it.
2: Yes, that's the big.
1: That's the biggie.
0: So, before we leave the idea of this, we talk about it a lot. The states, the program that is driving this, the catalyst for this whole nonsense of not utilizing our own resources, it has been cap and trade. So the idea that we would stop producing CO2, it's the whole global hysteria. So I just did a little search during the break and just put in California cap and invest instead of cap and trade. They tried to doll it up by calling it cap and invest because, you know, it's
1: climate change, not global warming.
0: Right.
2: Yeah. Yes, exactly.
1: Yeah.
0: So here's the short description. California's cap and invest program, formerly cap and trade, is a key policy extended to 2045 via Assembly Bill 1207, designed to reduce greenhouse gas emissions 40% below 1990 levels. Not sure what was going on in 1990 that was so bad, but they're going to do that by 2030 and achieve net zero by 2045. So apparently all the plants will be dead because they use CO2, so we're going to have zero CO2 over the state of California, but the rest of the world is going to have it, just not here. We're not going to have it here. Right. So that makes no sense. It covers roughly 80% of the state's emissions by setting a declining limit on major polluters, provided that you think CO2 is pollution, using auction proceeds to fund climate projects. That sounds super legit. That actually sounds like a Saturday Night Live skit for, like, smart people.
1: Yeah.
0: Yeah.
2: Yes. Well, just legit projects like the high-speed rail, that's one of the big ones. Yeah.
0: Well, and so we learned a really long time ago from Leland Seward. Ha! That was in my Wayback Machine. Leland Seward, that was like, I want to say 14 years ago. And he was a climate guy. And he said, so for all those people that tell you that CO2 is a pollutant, I want you to just, first of all, you confirm that with them. So you think CO2 is a pollutant? Yes. Yes, it is.
1: Deadly
0: pollutant, too, yes. You know, for that matter. He said, so did you know that CO2 is about 400 parts per million in the air that you currently breathe? But if you were to go down for some reason and you needed CPR and mouth-to-mouth resuscitation, that breathing into someone is 10,000 parts per million, or 40,000 parts per million. The math was easy, and I bungled it. So we go from 400 parts per million that we're breathing in real time to 40,000 parts per million breathed into you, which should make you...
1: dead.
0: Yeah.
1: Yeah.
0: Except for it doesn't.
1: Yeah.
0: That's confusing.
1: How's that work? You're breathing poison into them.
0: And I just want you to know I have asked the climate alarmists this many, many times, too many to actually count. And every time I ask them why that is, why is that? That 10,000 parts per million breathed into another person doesn't make them die. And then they look at me, I'm not sure if the math is confusing or I'm not sure what it is, but they always look at me like quizzically and hoping I'll get another idea and
1: because
0: not make them answer.
1: Because you're a troublemaker.
0: I am a troublemaker. And then they tell me
1: you're a contrary.
0: It's different.
1: Yeah.
0: That's the answer. It's different. That's why you don't die.
1: It's a different kind of CO2.
0: It's a different CO2.
2: It's a different CO2. That's right.
1: Yeah.
0: Because that's the way elements work. You know, you have the periodic table, and then you have the other periodic table, and you have a different periodic table because, you know, if you put it on the different periodic table, the C and the O and stuff,
1: yeah,
0: they're
1: yeah.
0: different.
1: Totally different.
0: Uh-oh. We just disconnected. Mike's head just exploded.
3: Yeah. He hung up. So hopefully I'll call him back.
0: Oh, he's probably driving. He is driving. There's Mike. He's like, whoops. He went through the cone.
1: Oh, he's driving. He's breathing.
0: Driving.
1: He's breathing much more CO2.
0: He went through the
1: driving.
0: Cone of silence.
1: Yeah.
0: Yeah. So anyway, did you go through the cone of silence?
2: I went through somewhere. Well, the funny thing is that unit that they find Valero, the hydrogen generation unit, it makes hydrogen and CO2. That's what it makes.
1: Yeah.
2: One of the units they recover the CO2 and it goes over to liquid carbonics, which ends up in, you know, our drinks and different things. And the other unit, they just vent the CO2 to the atmosphere. So yeah, that's why, and every refinery has these and it has multiple of them most of the time. Because they have to have hydrogen for the process, you know, the ultra-low sulfur hydrodeurethanization units and all the other units that require hydrogen, hydrotreating units, well, they need hydrogen, so the refinery generates it. And in the process, you also make carbon dioxide. So that's, you know, one of them at Valero vented to the atmosphere. The other one, they recovered the carbon dioxide, set it over liquid carbonics. So, you know, that was... Valero knew, the corporation knew, that was their bottom line, was it's CO2. It's that growth, that pollutes CO2, and that's why. You know, they said, there's carcinogens, there's reproductive harm agents. Well, let's look at the big picture. In 50-something years, Benicia's never had a cancer problem, never had a reproductive harm problem, nor has the industrial park, nor have the employees in the refinery, but they're emitting all this cancer, you know, and if you knew there were, and we both know, if there were cancer problems in Benicia, we would hear about it until the cows come home, you know, until we couldn't stand it anymore. So, well, they're doing this and that. No, it was all about the CO2, and that's why you can't run a hydrogen generation unit, you can't run a refinery.
0: It's inexplicable.
1: It's flawed science.
0: Considering CO2 makes plants grow, and if you have a greenhouse, and, you know, they pump CO2 into greenhouses to make plants grow. So,
2: that's what we learned.
0: Yeah, yep. Right.
2: That's what we learned back in school.
0: Didn't we? Yeah.
1: Yeah, and back in the prehistoric age when everything was green and we had huge plant life. CO2 was much, much higher than it is now.
0: Yeah.
1: I don't even think we can get it that high anymore.
0: So,
2: yeah.
0: At the end of the...
2: When we were growing...
0: Uh-oh.
1: I was
0: disconnected.
1: I
0: don't know.
1: You're in a bad spot.
2: You guys there?
0: Yeah, there we are.
1: There you go.
2: Yeah, I'm just trying to get to work. Okay. Yeah, you look back at it, yeah, the air in the 70s sucked. I mean, it really did, you know, and even going to the 80s. But we've made so many drastic improvements. By the time we hit the 90s, like they're talking about, unless we're having a big forest fire, the air is a heck of a lot better, much, much better than it was before. So a lot of things were accomplished. You know, we were on ultra-low sulfur diesel and ultra-low sulfur gasoline when I was running it. You know, so a lot of these things did take care of the air. But now it's like you said, you get that other 1% is going to collapse your entire economy, and they don't care, and that's what they're doing.
0: Yeah, it's a control mechanism. So let's take a really quick break. I've got some great medical. I have medical advice this break. I decided to go with some.
1: Oh, we all like that.
0: Yep, medical advice, sound medical advice.
2: Oh, thank you.
0: We'll be right back. You're listening to We the People, and you can find us at wethepeopleradio.us,
1: MD.

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1: 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Huzzah!

0: Sounds like he had a good mom. I'm going at this Mother's Day thing through the back door here. Play all the man songs.
1: Copy that.
0: Yeah, so, you know, we can go to the doctor and they can put the lime in the coconut, but I, you know, so I don't think that's good medical advice. It is fun, though, and it's a snappy song. But getting rid of all the CO2 so that we can, I don't know, say that we did it or something and make all our plants die, I don't think that's super smart. And kill our industry and make everyone poor.
1: Yeah. Well, and literally starve everyone to death.
0: Oh, there's that.
1: Where that's heading if all the refineries shut down, yeah.
0: Yeah, I forgot about that part, sorry. No more meat and potatoes,
1: yeah,
0: man.
1: Yeah, you got to remember that part. It's like some of these.
0: Uh-oh.
2: Oh, that was it.
0: Oh, mic's out.
2: All done.
0: So, I'm looking at the two-pager, and I want to look at the solution. Mike's already read it, so when he gets back on, then he'll figure it out. But it says here, the only available near-term mitigation lever is to expand the pool of gasoline supply that can be accessed. That can be achieved by temporarily relaxing California's low-carbon fuel standard and allowing gasoline used in other parts of the country to be used in this state. Huh, what a great idea. However, since California has no inbound pipelines, the action will not result in additional gasoline at the pump until mid-May unless more drastic measures such as rail or truck transportation is used. To replace a major pipeline such as the San Pablo Bay Crimson Line would require as many as, yep, you guessed it, 760 tanker trucks per day. Assuming equivalent volumes. Yeah, we thought, well, you were in the cone of silence. We thought we'd spoiler alert the solution. But see, this solution is from April 15th, nearly a month ago. So that whole idea that won't result in additional gasoline at the pump until mid-May, that was if they would have made a change back in the middle of April. But they didn't.
2: They did.
1: Yes.
0: The silence. But just pause a moment to just let that sink in, folks. So then accordingly, it says here, it is our opinion, so the two professors, and based on current public data, that California may experience gasoline shortages persisting well into June unless the low-carbon fuel standard is temporarily relaxed April 15th. In the time travel machine. Correspondingly, retail gasoline prices are expected to increase due to supply and sourcing issues, as well as regulatory costs, which routinely add to the price of gasoline on July 1st every single year. To address the imminency of the situation, the California legislature should consider, but didn't, suspension or revocation of the California special blend gasoline in favor of the national reformulated standard. I mean, honestly, switching to the same gas everyone uses all around the entire country.
2: Yeah, they're not complaining about
1: it. That's a no-brainer.
0: It is just a no-brainer, which is why our gas prices are always higher than anyone in the country.
1: Yes, that is correct. And the state of Washington's catching up with us.
0: In stupidity?
1: Washington, they're putting in the same policies.
0: Right. Yeah, so their stupidness is... Yeah, their stupidness is catching up with our stupidness.
2: Now, is Washington going to go to a special blend?
1: They're on their way there. They're on their way there. They haven't quite hit it yet, but they got a lot of the same... They're employing a lot of the same regulations that we're using with cap and trade. I would be surprised if they try to go to a special blend, but yeah, you would think they would look at us and go, maybe that's not such a great idea.
0: This is a terrible plan. Wow. isn't it amazing? We're not learners right now. We're in that phase of civilization where I guess we just don't learn.
1: Yeah, well, here in California we are. Like, wow.
0: So from a pollution standpoint, I know we've talked about this a little bit, but I seem to remember way back at the beginning of this discussion, like in December when we first started chatting with you guys, that the all of this nonsense resulted in less than 1%, like cleaner air or something. What was the deal with that?
1: Reduction in pollutants, yes. But what they consider to be pollutants, because like you were just making the big point about CO2, mm-hmm. they consider CO2 to be a pollutant, and it's like, no, it's not.
0: Yeah, mm-hmm. No, it makes plants grow. And so for that, that's why we're going through all this. A less than one.
1: Yes.
0: So all right, you used to, you know, run the refinery, not by yourself, but, you know, used to run the refinery. Uh-huh. So could you even tell? I mean, would anybody even be able to tell?
2: 1%? I doubt it.
1: Yeah. No.
2: No, you could, yeah.
1: Oh, that's what I'm saying. In the 70s, we could tell. I mean, the 70s, it was bad, you know, and going into the 80s, it was still bad. But we've improved so much. Air quality has improved so much. Like I said, unless there's a fire, the overall air quality is phenomenally better than it used to be. So we have achieved a lot of, you know, improvement. And when you think about it, Aaron, Bill, if we hadn't changed anything, the amount of cars we have on now, I mean, it would be terrible. So, you know, our engine efficiencies have gone up, even the diesel trucks, the technology, changing diesel specs, diesel, like the hydrodeatomization of diesel, different things like that. It has improved. It's definitely improved. And we've done good to that accord, but now we've gone so far over the cliff, it's not even funny, with all the other things that we've already talked about. And to the point where you got three major corporations saying, hey, dude, you just sit down and talk to us, or we're probably going to shut down and leave. I mean, that says it all right there as far as I'm concerned.
0: So to make the switch, okay, so you're running the refinery, and now they're going to allow you to have, you know, the same kind of gas that everybody else has. How, you know, what do you have to do? What happens?
1: With there's not a lot. You just don't blend as much alkylate, and you can use less of the alkylate, which is the higher octane. It's low olefin, real world sulfur, high octane blending component. Within our state, it's actually, since they're already doing it, you can drop the summer blend. That would be a big help. But we're already making our carb gas. There isn't a, to my understanding, is there's not really much they're going to do. They would do different. They can still make it. It's not going to increase any real significant volumes for us not to make it here. But it would allow other people that make it that's not carbob to bring their significant volumes to us. You understand what I'm saying? Mm-hmm. I mean, if you look at it, 100% gasoline production, the total volume, it might increase like by 3%, 2%, something like that. Maybe. It may not affect it at all, but it would allow us to start bringing fuel in here that was it's the regular federal blend.
2: Right. Now, where would that fuel come from?
1: Well, probably stuff like the Gulf Coast. That would be the biggest one. But, you know, I don't know what all their numbers are as far as how. I know that refineries are already maxed out. I know at Chalmette, New Orleans, they just had a fire. PBF had a fire on their reformer unit, so that one's partially down. You know, but to make up the volumes that we're talking about, I'm not sure.
2: The fuel they're manufacturing there now is all being used. It's all, I guess, spoken
1: for. That's
2: the
1: thing.
2: You know, so
1: that's the thing. Yes.
2: What, are we going to short everybody else so California can have more?
1: And no, they're not going to do that. They're not going to do that.
2: No.
1: And if they have extra fuel, and you got a European market or something like that, and they're going to pay you more, they're sending it there.
2: Right. Right.
1: That's why California just really left itself flailing in the wind. From every aspect, from economics, the whole nine yards. We just really left ourselves so vulnerable, and our military so exposed. And yeah, you're exactly right. If they're, all their fuel is already spoken for.
0: Yeah.
1: I'm sorry, sorry, California.
2: Yeah, it's just the obvious solution is, I think, the only solution. But they don't want to acknowledge it. I mean, they think, I guess this is all going to work itself out magically, and all we have to do is just stay the course. I don't see that happening.
0: Yeah, no. What are you hearing from? You've been talking to some of the other producers. Like, I know we were on a conference call with Ken the other day. So the guys that you're talking about that are moving oil and gas around, I mean, that's their job. We were hoping to have them on today, but yeah, it was Mother's Day.
1: Yeah.
0: What do you, can you kind of summarize what they're telling you?
1: Shortages. They're starting to have problems. He told me specifically the same thing I've been telling some of the farmers that I deal with is, I know the price is expensive right now, but if you need some or you think you're going to need some, you should probably go ahead and stock up on it now, because he is also foreseeing problems with being able to get fuel, even diesel. He's foreseeing problems with being able to get diesel supply problems. So
0: as a distributor, he's a fuel distributor.
1: As a distributor.
0: Yeah.
1: Yes. Yeah. I'm just seeing it because I know what the rates are of those refineries. I know what got cut back. I know what's been lost. You know, I take Valero. I know the exact numbers of Valero and other refineries. I can, you know, if you're guessing jet fuel within a couple hundred barrels, you know, like 500 barrels a day, I can pretty much guesstimate with an educated perspective on pretty much what every refinery is doing. It's like, I know if we lose these other six refineries, it's 1.2 million barrels a day going offline of crude oil production, which is 42 times that. And if you multiply that by 0.5, it comes out to about 24 to 25 million gallons of gasoline a day production that's gone. Jet fuel, diesel, the numbers are tremendous. That's the thing. That's the part that literally scares me. We cannot make that up. There's no way we can't make that up.
2: No.
1: And the situation our state's going to go into, the economical collapse we're going to see.
2: Yeah, and they know how much fuel is consumed daily in this state. You know, let's just say gasoline.
1: Yeah, last number I heard was 36 million. Last number I heard was about 36 million, Bill. Yeah.
2: Yeah, yeah. So they have to be able to make that shortfall up. And if they don't, I mean, the outcome is pretty obvious. But they don't want to look at that. That's what just kind of blows my mind.
1: Yeah, me too.
2: Yeah.
1: And I know a lot of these numbers. I know what these refineries do. And, yeah, that's the part. I totally agree with you. That's the part that blows my mind, too. It's like, why are you guys not seeing this? And, you know, I've gone on different, you know, like podcasts with, like, a retired Brigadier General Holt from the Air Force who flew the C-17 KC-135, and he was, like, a logistics guy at NATO. And it's like he was saying, you know, cities have 3 to 4 days of food supply tops. And if you take away the diesel or severely cut the diesel fuel back, then you're not going to get transports. You're not going to have the Port of Los Angeles running. You're not going to be able to move food around.
2: Mm-hmm.
1: And, you know, we'll survive up where we're at for a while, but people that live in the, you know, all the metropolitan areas, they're looking at real problems with food. It's like, you know, you can have all the money in the world. You want to stock a celery and you go to the store and it's not there, you're not going to get it. Or milk or anything else that's not there. And then some of these folks with the big houses, they're going to look like grocery stores to the mobs.
2: Yeah.
1: That's the thing.
0: Yeah, and then we'll be sad that we converted our farmland to solar panels.
1: Yeah. Yeah, that's the way to go.
0: Mm-hmm. Yeah, well, they're busy taking, you know, taking water away from our farmers. Now, you know, we're going to need those folks. We have concentrated them in some areas, and so much of our product is trucked. I mean, as a kid, we lived in the East Coast. We ate all of our vegetables, really, basically came out of a can. Everything came out of a can. You know, they don't grow vegetables there, and we didn't really have the transport situated to have big produce sections there. And then there's always the factor that it was probably quite expensive, and we had five kids. So there was that. But hence the fact I never had a fresh mushroom until I moved to California and went to college. Where I had a roommate who told me upon entering my my dorm that she didn't ever eat foods that squeaked. And I was like, I don't know of any foods that squeak. She said, mushrooms. And I'm thinking about the mushrooms in a can. Well, hot tip, they don't squeak. I ate a real one, and by Jove, they squeaked. So on that happy note, let's take a really quick break because teed up the Farmer's Almanac. I thought it might be fun. Play something fun, right, with all our bad news bears. Something fun. You can find us at WeThePeopleRadio.us.

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6: 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Don't talk to me about the ozone layer. 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

0: favorite environmental song. Never gets old. It running out of nothing in my deep freeze. So, Mike, you know, when you talk to somebody, you know, you're doing the same thing I'm doing. This is like, here, you know, you should look all this stuff up. Do you know what's going on? What do people typically, what's their initial response? Do they believe you?
1: No, not all of them. I'd say most, a lot of them don't. They just, despite the fact of what's going on around them in front of their very eyes, no, they don't. Some do. Some will listen. You know, I'll give out one of the cards, talk to them. Some of them I'll even show them, here, just look that up. You know, you want to find out what's really going on. You know, this is the domain here. You know, and I'll tell them. It's me and Professor and Sam, you know, and Stan Ellis, you know, all combined working on this. And, yeah, sometimes it's very frustrating. I was pulling up, you were asking about Valero.
0: Yeah.
1: You know, this is also why it's frustrating, is a guy named Rob I used to work with, he just messaged me, not right now, but a little while before, but, you know, he says, my true feelings for Benicia were that we all, whether we were Exxon or Valero, because me and Rob hired on in 90 together when it was Exxon, but he said, whether Exxon or Valero, we all had strong ethical strengths, and absolutely the best training for everyone was given. Anyone who left our site, they were superstars at any other facility that they went to. We valued our training department and ensured that our folks checked every single box and became highly qualified operators.
2: Well, they're
1: so that slowly, there's a lot of frustration.
2: Yeah, they're going away to other plants, and chances are,
1: well, they're gone. Yeah, they're gone. They're gone. Back. A lot of them left like 3 months ago. Yeah, I got a couple of my buddies I talked to said, yeah, well, if we could really, you know, the professor's executive orders number 6 was to reanimate Benicia, you know, and they told me if that really happened, there's a couple of the guys says, I'll come. One's in retirement, about my ex, a couple years younger than me, and, you know, he said, I'll come back. He says, Mike, if that happens, if you get involved, we'll come back. So, you know, but still going to be way short of the people you need, man, especially in the control room. That's where you run into trouble.
2: Yeah. Yeah, you can't have unqualified people or under-trained people in an operation like that and not have a catastrophe. I mean, that's the thing
1: that people don't understand. I know you got it and Aaron's got it. You got to have experience.
2: Yep.
1: You got to be trained, but you got to have time behind, you know, especially that control room. It was like almost three years before you were fully considered qualified. And that was, you already had 3 units outside. You were qualified on at least a minimum of 3 units out the field. And then you came in the control room and you trained, and if your boss was good, he sent you to other field classes. Mine was. He sent me to all 8 of the ones that we control. But this is years of experience and seeing things. You know, there's so many things I dealt with and fixed, and sometimes you had 10 or 15 seconds to make million-dollar decisions. One time I shut down a piece of equipment. The seal was bad. It was leaking hydrogen sulfide out of these seals, and the rotating equipment folks have looked at it a couple times, and the operator, Daryl, he calls me out there, calls me at the control room, and says, Mike, these seals are getting pretty bad here, you know, sort of. And it's kind of funny, the rotating equipment supervisor was in there at the same time in the control room, and I go, is that you, Daryl? Well, Dale Cross, the guy, the supervisor, he said, well, they're going to send a couple guys to look at it. What do you think, Daryl? And he says, I don't know, Mike. It's getting pretty bad. I go, okay, are you upwind of it? Okay. Then I call up the crude unit guy to go over to a couple chain valves he was going to need to go to. And I got up, I walked right around. That guy said, excuse me. I went to the back panel. Okay, I go, C601 coming down. I tripped the compressor offline. I shut the isolation valves. I depressured that part of the unit to the flare. And I walked back to the supervisor and said, he'll have his your permit ready to work on it in about 30 minutes. And the guy's face was just, he was just like stunned. It's like, no, you're not, you know, that was part of my job, was to make sure that no harm came to the citizens of Benicia or anybody in the plant. And that one decision cost the refinery about $300,000 a day. And, you know, the next day the refinery manager came in there and said, hey, Mike, thanks for shutting that down. Those seals were worse than what the rotating equipment people thought they were. So he's like, you know, he doesn't want to see something like that either. But that was very rare. But, you know, that was your job in there, the safety of everybody in the plant, the whole city of Benicia. I was responsible for that, and I took that responsibility seriously. And the people were trained, the operators were trained to look at these things, evaluate them, and make the decisions. You know, because at nighttime, there's nobody there. The managers aren't there. It's your team. It's your team of operators and shift superintendent running the place, and you all relied on each other. So, and that type of camaraderie, there was a lot of that there. It's all gone. Plant that was the shining star of the state that should be taking care of us right now is offline, and it's offline for no reason other than this governor and his air board.
0: Well, just out of curiosity, we never really, I think I spoke with you about it on the phone, but we never really discussed the whole deal with what this did to the communities surrounding these plants. So not only are we starving the state for fuel and the military and our airports and all this stuff, but what did that do for their local community?
1: Well, Benicia lost 15-20% of its budget. There's rotating equipment companies that fix the pumps and compressors. They lost all their business. They had to shut down different fitters, manufacturers, welders, a bunch of these different companies that worked. You know, there was a mechanical crew that was contractor mechanical crew that worked in the refinery every day. They're gone. All the collateral damage, you know, businesses, shops, restaurants. Benicia lost at least 15% of its entire budget, maybe 20% of its budget. And then Valero, Exxon, then Valero, you know, they used to take, my dad was the assistant fire chief and an operator technician, but he was assistant fire chief for a while. You know, and Dad told me, though, they would take Benicia firefighters to San Antonio to Texas A&M, take them to school, take them to training. Back to Reno, when, you know, we used to all go to Reno fire training when Reno had a training ground. But Exxon and Valero would pay to take their firefighters. They helped them buy good equipment. They would buy Benicia. The city of Benicia itself didn't need, you know, anything more than ambulance and a basic fire engine. Well, Valero, Exxon bought them better, more state-of-the-art equipment and kept them up to date and kept them trained on it. And they would train together. They would work together. They contributed a lot to the schools. There's a lot of collateral things that the refinery did as a partner with the city. It's gone now. And I'm sorry, Mr. Mayor, who was on the air board that got Valero fined, I mean, such a big conflict of interest there. You know, you're on the air board and you're getting the company fined. You really... I hope, you know, they enjoy that little bonus they're getting, because after that, it's gone. And right now, unless somebody to come back, Benicia, it's gone. They've lost it. It's gone.
2: Yeah, because how much of their budget was going away because of Benicia closing, wasn't it?
1: Something like 20%.
2: Yeah. And 20%, I don't know how you make that up. You don't make it up right away. That's a lot.
1: Well, you look at the, Bill, I mean, you look at the refinery. I mean, just take a look at it. There's nothing like that in Benicia, nothing even close, nothing even 1,000th of that.
2: Right.
1: So it's like, you don't have to be an economics major to understand these things. That damn thing shut down. Benicia's hurting now, and it's going to hurt.
0: Well, meanwhile, what do you do with that whole big facility? I mean...
1: Well, they're turning it into a terminal. They're thinking they're going to get, you know, make it into a terminal. I think they're actually partially using it for a terminal now, but now there's no ships coming, so it doesn't matter.
2: Right.
0: Wait, they're turning They're turning it into what?
1: A terminal. They're basically using the dock to offload products, jet, diesel, gasoline, basically pump from the dock into the product tanks that the refinery has, and then from the refinery product tanks, they pump it out to...

0: Kinder Morgan or Brisbane. They pump it out to the distribution pipelines. So they basically offload the tanker through the dock to a product tank, and then once that's offloaded and the product tank's full, then they pump that product tank out to the system and into the state.
1: But the actual refinery is just sitting there?
0: Yes.
1: Okay.
2: So what is that, like 5% of the operation they're going to keep functioning in another format? And the rest.
0: Yeah, they're keeping wastewater online, the dock, and two of what they call the oil movements posts, which are the tank movements, the tank farms. So total of something like 5 operators, maybe 6, 7, say 10 operators, and then 3 shifts.
2: Right.
0: So,
2: which is a small fraction of what was there. So yeah.
0: Oh yeah.
2: It'll have a huge impact.
1: Wow. That's totally stupid. Huh.
0: Well, it is. I get a little depressed when I think about it. And that was the shining jewel of the state. That refinery was the shining jewel of the state. And I'm not knocking the other ones, because all those ladies and gentlemen, they work their tails off and they keep their units running and keep things up online. But Valero was designed differently. The training was different. From the get-go, when you stepped in the gate, it was different. I've been into the other refineries. It was definitely different.
1: And different in, like, a high-quality sort of way?
0: Yes, exactly. A higher quality of training. Well, because you cross-trained on different units that you don't cross-train on in other refineries. That's why, like me, I have an understanding of almost how an entire refinery runs. Pressures, temperatures, levels, flows, the problems, you know, what you can do, what it can't do. You don't get that in another refinery. You got a cat unit with its own control room with its own operators. You got a crude unit with its own control room with its own operators. In Benicia, the cat unit, coker, sulfur, fuel gas, MEA, tail gas, a bunch of other subsidiary units were all controlled from one control room. And I was cross-trained. You know, and then all the guys, like my father was cross-trained. Rob, the guy that wrote that, was cross-trained on 6 of the units on the other complex. So that's where the training was really, it was really phenomenal there. And this was a concept from Exxon all the way back to 1969 when they built the place.
1: And how different is that? You know, I know you said it's far superior, but what happens in the other ones? You said that the jobs
0: they bring
1: were
0: you in,
1: more
0: they bring you in for more time. They bring you in, well, it's just isolated. You got the cat cracker, it's got its own control room, it's got its own operators, and then these operators have been there 20, 30 years, you know, 30 years. So you come in, they'll start training you in different sections of that one unit, and you'll qualify, and then eventually you'll I can't speak for all of them, but just roughly, you know, maybe after 2 or 3 years, you'll start working in the control room on that cat cracker.
1: What does that even mean?
0: Valero,
1: you say that all the time, and I just want you to know, since, you know, it's radio and you can't see us, every time you say that, we laugh, but because it's just a funny name, but we have no idea really what you're talking about.
0: It's your biggest gasoline-making unit in the refinery. It actually circulates a fluid solid. It's like those suspended solid units, the cogens that we were talking about. Oh. This one actually circulates the fluid solid between two vessels, and they bring in the motor oil to stuff that's almost as heavy as like gear oil, and they actually break it on a molecular level and convert it into gasoline, as much gasoline as they can get. It's a whole different school on it, but it's your big gasoline maker. And the refinery taking the heavier oils and converting them into gasoline components, or converting them into like gas oils that can go on to another unit and be converted into gasoline. So it's your biggest money maker in the whole plant.
1: It's its own world, and it's funny because when you drive down there, you drive down there and you go past all that. It's like, I don't know. So, like, it looks like its own giant town.
0: Yes, it literally is.
1: Yeah, I don't know. Do you, would it make any sense for them to come back? Obviously, you don't work for Valero. I mean, you don't get to speak for them, but just with what you know about what it would take to spool it up again, what do you think? You think they would even do that?
0: If they follow a template of like the Valero, like the professor's template on that executive order 6 that he drew up, they might.

0: basically their product would already be guaranteed to be purchased. So those are incentives. You know, the professor knows the economics far more than most people in the world. So those, to me, those are incentives that can bring them back. But they got to do it. They got to get it done. The longer it sits, it's not good.
1: No, any machinery, if it sits unused for any length of time, you've got to replace it. Replace it or repair it, because it degrades.
0: Exactly.
1: Yeah, we've seen that in the mill industry. They shut these mills down, and there's no way to restart them. They just sell it off, and it's gone. So,
0: yeah, once they start selling stuff off on a refinery, like I think they may be doing that down in Wilmington, bringing it back is going to be a bear.
1: Yeah.
2: Why would you do that?
1: Extremely expensive.
2: Wow. Yep. So we're kind of on the bubble at this point. This will be the happiest show we do on this topic right now. We're headed into the darkness on this. So for people who think that the prices are high now and that we've got issues, good luck with that. We do hope that you will go and share this with other people. You can get directly to this information at gascrisis.org. We're looking to do some town halls throughout the state of California to bring this information to people from the experts, Mike and all the other fellers. And we want to thank you. Got to run away. Happy Mother's Day, Mike.
0: Thanks again. Happy Mother's Day, Aaron. Thank you, Bill. Thank you both.
1: Yep, you bet.
2: All right. Again, you can go straight to that page at gascrisis.org, and that takes you to the radio page, too. Welcome to the Twilight Zone. Yep. Hit it, Alex.

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1: The British military says an unknown projectile hit a British ship, setting it ablaze off the coast of Qatar.
2: The United Kingdom Maritime Trade Operations Center says Sunday's attack caused a small fire on the bulk carrier. That fire is now extinguished. British maritime officials also say the incident took place about 26 miles northeast of Qatar's capital, Doha. In addition, UK officials say there are no reported casualties.
1: That's correspondent Andrew Stewart reporting. This marks the latest attack on vessels in the Persian Gulf since a shaky ceasefire stopped fighting between the U.S. and Iran. The National Retail Federation is projecting a record amount of spending this Mother's Day, from flowers to spa days to reservations at mom's favorite restaurant. Americans are expected to spend $38 billion today. Breaking news and analysis at townhall.com. Mexico is looking to revive a ball game that goes back 3,400 years.
3: Ulama is an ancient Mesoamerican ball game with sacred roots that was nearly erased during the Spanish conquest. Families in Sinaloa, Mexico are keeping the tradition alive. Near Mazatlan, a group of cousins leap and lunge in a dirt court using only their hips to pass a heavy rubber ball. Maria Herrera and her eldest son are teaching Ulama to her grandchildren. She says the game is like an inheritance from their ancestors. Decades ago, big matches were played during religious events. Authorities and players are working to preserve the game's heritage and introduce it to new generations. I'm Jennifer King.
1: It's shaping up to be a stormy Mother's Day in South Central U.S. Hail, flooding, and damaging winds are in the forecast through Monday from Texas to Mississippi. More on these stories at townhall.com.
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0: He was the first, and he's still the best. For 30 years, Tom Gresham has been your trusted source on all things ballistic. New guns, Second Amendment, personal protection, be part of it. Call Tom Talk Gun. Now, here's Tom.
1: Okay, saddle up. We're going to have a bunch of fun today. I'm Tom Gresham, and this is Gun Talk. You're going to have to put up with a little bit here. I'm out in Arizona. I'm actually at Gunsight. We're doing the show live broadcast from Gunsight. The entire show today, Gunsight Academy. The pollen is blooming, and I am suffering from it, and so you just got to put up with that. So if you hear me go away for a second, it's me coughing. I'll be right back. But other than that, we're having a great time. Why in the world did we come all the way out here to Gunsight, the Harvard, if you will, of gunfighting schools? Well, because it's a special time. It's obviously it's Mother's Day, so we're doing that. But also, it is the birthday of Jeff Cooper, the founder of Gunsight, and actually the founder of the modern technique of the pistol. We're joined right now by the CEO of Gunsight. Ken Campbell joins us. How you doing, my friend?
2: Tom, I'm always excited to be on the show with you, even better when I'm sitting across the table.
1: It is more fun doing it face-to-face, isn't it?
2: It is.
1: For those who don't know, your background is you've been in law enforcement most of your life, I guess.
2: Right. I did 35 years at a sheriff's office in the Midwest. I did my last 8 years as the sheriff. In Indiana, there's term limits on constitutional offices. Huh. And good Lord smiled on me because I maxed my pension and termed out at the same time.
1: Timing, baby.
2: Yeah. I'd like to say I was smart enough to plan it that way, but it was just the good Lord smiling on me.
1: That's great. So now you are the CEO at Gunsight, and it's been 2-3 years since I've been.

0: Hi, this is Chuck Kinney, owner of Shasta Gas Propane. Have you been affected by some of the
1: square feet, a brand new mess deck where you eat lunch? We can seat 125 in there. We've got a brand new maintenance barn. We had to, with record student numbers, we needed more seating capacity, so we built a bigger bathroom.
2: Yeah.
1: And depending on when you came out to Gunsight, either the classroom or the pro shop is now back to classroom. So we have three full-size classrooms plus the small registration classroom.
2: And for those who don't know, let me explain. It's not like you come out here and there's a range.
1: Oh, no.
2: How many ranges do you have on the facility?
1: Well, I hope our insurance company isn't listening because we admit 27 to the insurance company. We can shoot from contact out to 2,400 here. Welcome to Disneyland with guns.
2: It is all of that, and that's one of the reasons people come out for the first time and they go, I don't know what I'm getting into. And by the time they finish the first class, they're planning the second class.
1: I talk on Monday morning, and you're in class tomorrow, yep. So you'll hear me talk about it. I talk about the recidivists. Now, in my prior life as a county sheriff...
2: That wasn't a good thing, right?
1: That was not a good thing. But here, we have a very high recidivism rate, and that's a wonderful thing. We've got some folks... I tell them that first class is just a gateway drug, and that they'll be back in 5 times, 10 times, 15, 50, 75. I've got a few students over 100 times.
2: Been back here 100 times?
1: Yes, sir. I can document it. I don't have to make it up.
2: Wow. And of course, you have all these different classes. So you could take all these handgun classes, and then you could take specialized classes, and the red dot classes, and you could take rifle classes, and you take shotgun classes. You could take hunter prep or going to Africa classes. I mean,
1: edged weapons, tactical medicine, advanced tactical medicine. And on. It's just go to gunsight.com and scroll down through.
2: And you never know who's... I mean, there will be people teaching here that will surprise you, from Steve Tarani to Rob Latham to, of course, the Gunsight instructors and range masters, all world-class, because if they're not, they don't get here.
1: They don't be here. It's 99% of our instructors are military, law enforcement, or both, either active duty or retired. A small percentage are, like for our hunter classes, they are safari guide or they're North American
2: specialized
1: guide. So they're very specialized when they're teaching you. I'm getting ready to head out for a black bear hunt tomorrow. A week from tomorrow.
2: Okay.
1: And I can't wait, but the safari prep class I took has really got me excited,
2: ready,
1: geared
2: to
1: up for that, so we offer a lot.
2: Let's take a break here, because the not a break for the show. I want to switch subjects. Today would have been Jeff Cooper's 106th birthday.
1: Correct.
2: Colonel Jeff Cooper, I think there are a lot of people now who are all in the tactical world and everything else, and they don't know that the things that they are doing were actually developed by Jeff Cooper 50-plus years ago.
1: That's correct. He developed what's called the modern technique of the pistol. And if you don't know who he is, especially if you're in the firearms industry, go onto your favorite search engine and look his name up.
2: He was a Renaissance man.
1: He was. He was one of the first people who had a background in firearms, a background in fighting from the Marine Corps, and then he started studying it at Big Bear Lake in the real-world competitions that were the precursor to IPSC and IDPA and so on. Mm-hmm. And then he was also a college professor.
2: Historian.
1: So, yes. So he developed lesson plans.
2: Mm.
1: He saw what worked, he studied it, and he put it in a lesson plan, which turned into what we call the modern technique.
2: It's not enough to know how to do it. You have to learn how to teach it. Those are different skills.
1: That's correct. So in 1976, he opened up Gunsight. It was 162 acres. There were two square ranges, one live fire shoot house, and one outdoor simulator. And now we're 3,200 plus acres with the 27 ranges, multiple live fire indoor outdoor simulators. And we still teach the modern technique, but it has evolved.
2: I was just going to say, it's not exactly the same.
1: Oh, no.
2: He would recognize it, but it's not exactly what he taught. Just like everything has evolved, if you were car racing or anything else, you figure, okay, let's try this. Oh, that works a little better. Let's tweak that.
1: Exactly.
2: That's what you've been doing.
1: Exactly. It's what works in the real world, not what we read on the Internet. Oh, God help us there.
2: Yes.
1: But it's what really works in the military world, in the civilian world, in the gunfighting world. And that's what we're teaching. We're teaching good people how to stay alive. And that has not changed. But the evolution of the modern technique has. We still get the people, if you foolishly read the comments on, you know, on social media, oh, well, they take rebar and drive your feet into this position. They only shoot 1911 pistols. They only do that.
2: None of that's true.
1: That's right. None of those people have never been here.
2: Yeah.
1: We teach a modern fighting stance. We were just talking a little bit ago about the 100th anniversary of the 1911, the classes we did.
2: I was in the class.
1: That same year, we did the 25th anniversary of the Glock pistol for Glock. We have a Gunsight Glock service pistol.
2: Right.
1: We have one of our 50th anniversary pistols is a Shadow Systems pistol. We have evolved,
2: and
1: because gunfighting has evolved.
2: Well, exactly. Before I have to go to my break here, I do want to ask you, no doubt you have had a number of students report back and say, I had to use my skills that I learned at Gunsight.
1: Yes, sir. Every month.
2: Yeah.
1: But you know what the most important one is the one that says, I paid attention in the mindset lecture. That's the most important lecture. And I saw something that didn't seem right, and I walked away. If you can avoid the gunfight, that's the best gunfight you're ever going to win.
2: People don't understand that. They'll say, well, you're going to a gunfighting school because you want to get into a gunfight.
1: It's a life-altering experience.
2: You may not have understood it before you got here, but after your five-day first class, which is a 250 class year, you come out here thinking, I know how to do this, but I don't ever want to have to do this.
1: In my prior life, we're going in. And my guys and gals, we're going in to solve the
2: problem.
1: You're
2: SWAT guys, you're doing that stuff.
1: Or just a regular patrol deputy.
2: Okay.
1: They're going to go in. That was the goal there. But that's not my life now. And if I'm coming to help you, Bob, my wife, close people, that's one thing. But if I can avoid and I can just stand and watch and pick my point if I need to intervene from concealment or cover, that's an A++++ answer.
2: Well, exactly. That's the kind of things that are being taught here at Gunsight. And it is the 50th year for Gunsight?
1: Yes, sir. 50 years.
2: So you got all sorts of things going on this year.
1: Oh, we sure do. We're the world.
2: Hold that thought. We're going to take a quick break. We're going to talk about 50 years at Gunsight and what that means. And there's still a lot of this year left, and people can go sign up. Check it out, Gunsight, GUNSITE.com. I'm Tom Gresham. We'll be right back with more Gun Talk.
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0: All right, back with you here. We're at live at Gunsight. We're here. It's the 50th year for Gunsight. And, of course, it is the would have been the 106th birthday for Jeff Cooper, the founder of Gunsight. And we're visiting with Ken Campbell. He's the CEO. And we got a lot of people who are going to be here. We actually have some guests who are going to be calling in. We got a lot of things going on. Unfortunately, because we're just full of guests, there's no room, unfortunately, I have to say this, for you to call in. That's okay. Just sit back. You're going to enjoy this. So, Ken, we were talking about this being the 50th year. And I know people think, well, yeah, don't you at some point just run out of people who want to take a class like this?
1: No, we don't. We're into second and third generation families coming here now, whether it's granddad coming with grandson or granddaughter or grandma coming with. Well, one of my favorite clients is she was an LOL, little old lady.
0: Okay.
1: And she'd come from the West Coast, and she'd come every year and do a private class. And then one year, one summer, she came for 3 days with her grandson who just graduated high school. And she said, you know, I could have bought him a new car for graduation, but he will, this is a life-saving skill, and he will remember this time with me the rest of his life. Now, you put a dollar value on
0: it. Oh, yeah. There it is.
1: One of my favorite little old ladies from church back home, when we were involved with the youth group, she'd come up and she'd pat me on the cheek like little old ladies were wanting to do, and she'd go, honey, you're making memories.
0: There you go.
1: And what better way than a life-saving skill?
0: You do it, I was going to say, and saving lives at the same time. So you got all these classes. How's business?
1: Oh, again, 11 record years in a row. This year, we're 200-plus ahead of where we were a year ago, projecting to year's end. For the Gunsight alumni shoot, that's the big 50th anniversary party.
0: Okay.
1: It's coming up the 3rd of October.
0: You have to have been through a Gunsight class to go to
1: this. Yes, a three-day or more pistol class in order to attend an alumni shoot. Because
0: It's a shoot.
1: It's a social engagement slightly interrupted by gunfire.
0: I like it.
1: But it's serious shooting going on.
0: Okay.
1: So we're at 300 enrolled. Last year we had just under 300. We're anticipating 400, but we're prepared for that. We know how we're going to get 400 folks through on all our stages, and there's got to be some fun retro stuff going
0: on. Okay, so what's going on? Why is business up? When you talk to people, and you ask them, you know, for the first-timers, why did you come here?
1: It's several things here. And we've even seen some changes where we added a class called Day Zero, but we can come back to that. But it's whether it's defund the police, whether it's the riots, whether it's people recognizing the world is not the place it once was, and I need to learn how to protect myself. So as a result of that, we're seeing more and more non-traditional gun owners coming into our classes. And that's wonderful because that lets them recognize we all put our pants on the same way. And thank goodness we do have that silly thing called the Second Amendment in our Constitution that lets us do that.
0: But, you know, and it's great that they're buying a gun for self-defense, but it's what's more important, even better, is the fact that they're recognizing, I don't know exactly what to do with this. I'm going to go figure this thing out.
1: And they, Jeff Cooper, just because you own a piano does not make you a musician.
0: Yeah, exactly. It's like, all you have to do is go to a public range to find out that owning a pistol does not make you a pistolero.
1: It's frightening. Exactly. We're seeing more and more. We even do this Day Zero, and it's a class on Sunday. We started it with pistol, and now we're doing it with carbine, modern sporting rifle.
0: Okay.
1: So many folks coming in with zero gun experience, so they never shot on a firing line. It literally would bring
0: the
1: in
0: gun
1: box.
0: The gun in the cardboard box it came in.
1: So Day Zero is slower paced. We'll have a half a dozen, eight people in the class, so it's not a line of a dozen shooters with brass going off. They're understanding things. We covered on Monday, but we're moving pretty quick on Monday.
0: So they're not overwhelmed on Monday.
1: Exactly.
0: The first day.
1: So in 2 years, and I didn't want people to think I'm trying to get another day's tuition. That's not what it was about. And in 2 years of doing this, I've had zero negative evaluations. Every student is offered the opportunity to give an evaluation. I've had three people come up at the end of Day Zero and say, you know, I don't think this is for me. And that's okay.
0: Interesting.
1: That's better than me going down on Tuesday.
0: Yeah, say it's not for you.
1: Say, come on up to the principal's office with me.
0: Yeah, yeah. And that's okay. That's a... Boy, that's an honest assessment.
1: It is.
0: And a difficult one. Huh?
1: It is. Some people are better off with a Louisville Slugger
0: than
1: they are a Colt 1911. Okay. It's just a fact of life. But
0: sure.
1: So our business has grown. We try to stay cutting edge. Jeff Cooper was cutting edge 50 years ago, 40 years ago, and so on, and we try to stay cutting edge as well. That's why we teach classes with these new pistol-mounted optics aren't newfangled. They're not their future. They're today.
0: Yes.
1: 70-80% of our students have pistol-mounted optics.
0: Really?
1: Yes. Now, not this week.
0: No. This week we're doing the 1911s, iron sights, and leather holsters.
1: Yep, if Jeff Cooper wouldn't have it, why are you here? Now, if you're carrying a 9mm 1911, well, we may judge you a little bit with the look down our nose.
0: You look askance a bit, but that's okay.
1: That's okay.
0: Okay. But this is fun. This is a 250 class. Actually, you end up filling up two of them.
1: We did.
0: So we're going to do two of these 250 classes this week. I tell people this is like a bunch of folks racing their classic cars. It's kind of that way. Yeah, we know about the others. We have the others, you know, and we all have high cap nines and everything else. But this week we're wanting to shoot these guns. Why? Because we like them a lot.
1: Oh, absolutely. And we've got two of our classic cars. Well, we got two of our classic range masters, Dave Harris and Mario Marchman. There's a few of us left, a half dozen or eight, that actually learned from Jeff Cooper.
0: Oh.
1: And there are two of them, and so they're going to be in class. Steve Hendricks, he's one also. He's going to be one of the coaches. So it'll be a more traditional class. And
0: Let me jump in here. And you know, we've got the place down in Louisiana, Range Ready, and Ryan runs that. And we offer half a dozen classes. I mean, we're not a training facility. We don't pretend to be. We offer some classes. And people say, well, where should I go? And our answer is always the same. We don't really care. As long as you go get good training somewhere.
1: Good training. That's the key thing.
0: Good training. That's it. And we say, look, go to Gunsight. Go to Thunder Ranch. There's maybe, call it a half a dozen places that I would say have no problem recommending. But just go get some training. But I will also tell you, part of that is, over the last 20 years, I've told a number of my friends and people who I care about, I trust, I said, look, here's the deal. You go to Gunsight. If after the fifth day on your 250 class, you don't think it's worth it, I'll pay for it for you.
1: Yeah.
0: I've never had anybody take me up on that.
1: Yeah, I've been here full-time 12-plus years, and I say every Monday morning, if you can prove to me on Friday afternoon that you applied yourself, you tried, you had an open mind, and you learned nothing, I'll give you your money back. And I've done it twice.
0: No kidding.
1: And some people just choose to keep their mind closed up like a fist.
0: Can't be helped. You can't help
1: correct.
0: Those people.
1: I don't care what. I had an old sheriff that said there's some people you could stand on the courthouse square and hand out $100 bills and they'd still make a bunch of them angry.
0: Right? They'd still be complaining, wouldn't
1: right? They would. So I've done it twice. So I'll take that record with the thousands of students along in there.
0: You are the Harvard of gun. And look, I got about 20 seconds left here. So tell people what they need to know and then give them your line, baby.
1: Gunsight.com is where you go visit Ken, K-E-N, at gunsight.com. And in the meantime, when are you coming to Gunsight?
0: There it is. All right, Ken Campbell, thank you for, and thank you so much for hosting us. This is wonderful to be able to do the show here.
1: Well, we're going to beat you up pretty good this week.
0: Oh, I know. I figured that. I always get beat up when I'm in this class. I come in thinking I don't know anything, and then you kind of reaffirm that with me. Make sure I know. All right. Don't go anywhere, guys. We're going to be right back. We got a lot of stuff going on. We are live from Gunsight. I'm Tom Gresham. This is Gun Talk.

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12: All right, back with you. We are live at Gunsight, gunfighting school is what it really is. People say shooting school. Well, it is kind of. They do teach you to shoot, but mostly they teach you to fight. The two are different. Gunfighting, the operative phrase in that is fight. You learn to fight with a gun. If you want to check it out, Gunsite, GUNSITE.com. Having some fun here, bringing in a whole bunch of different people because I'm here for this. It's the Jeff Cooper 250 class. The 250 is the number they use for their introductory pistol class. So people say, well, why are you taking the 250 class? Haven't you taken that before? Yep. I've taken the 250 class a couple of times. Why do you take it? Because I learn something every time I take it. Simple as that. I need the brush up. I need the refreshers. So there you are. We're joined right now by Rob Leahy from Simply Rugged Holsters. And Paul, introduce yourself if you would, please.
13: Hi, I'm Paul Garcia. I've lived down in Phoenix, Arizona. I am a retired police officer from California, and I still keep my hand in that part of the game, teaching at a police academy. And I'm an instructor here at Gunsite, starting my 10th year, and I'll be one of the coaches in the upcoming classes starting tomorrow.
12: So you're going to be beating us up tomorrow.
13: Yes, I won't beat you up. I'll beat up the other half.
12: Yes, you will. I know better than that. You got that beady look in your eyes. It's like, I got this guy. I'm going to work him over. Rob, you've been to this thing so many times. This is like your second home over here.
14: Oh, yeah. It's really fun to be associated with Gunsite. Grew up here in the 70s when it was founded. Worked in a reloading shop. Cast bullets for them then.
12: No kidding.
14: Always wanted to get out here.
12: I didn't know that.
14: Yeah, I didn't get out here until 2011, I think, the first time. I took an off-site course in 96. But, it's just become very enjoyable. Of course, our mutual friend Ed had really integrated me well into this.
12: How long have you been making holsters?
14: Since I was a kid, but I started Simply Rugged 22 years ago.
12: Wow. Okay. And, I know people say, gee, do people actually buy leather holsters these days? Aren't they all made of Kydex?
14: Every day. They buy them every day.
12: Well, why would they do that? Well, I'll tell you why I do. I still have a Milt Sparks holster that was my first concealed carry holster, a summer special. I started carrying it in 76. It still works just like it did then. And I guarantee you there's not a Kydex holster that's going to make 50 years.
14: No. Yeah, it is first a pleasure of mine. I like working with leather, and I like collecting holsters. I had a huge holster collection that I actually sold down and traded down to get into business. And I've slowly built that back up, but it's outstanding stuff.
12: Yeah. Well, and all of us sitting here right now have at least one, maybe a number of different boxes of holsters. Paul, you're like, yeah, we all got all these holsters, right? I mean, if you've been at this any length of time, because you keep trying them, trying to find the one that's just right for this use and that use.
13: I have Rubbermaid bins full of holsters and mag pouches.
14: Yep. Yeah, well, I think we all do.
12: Exactly. Excuse me. All right, so, Paul, I wanted to bring you in because you've got a foot in both worlds here. You do competition shooting, and you teach gunfighting and skills and police work. How do those cross over? What can somebody get from each of those?
13: They are definitely different, but I'm a strong believer in fast and accurate shooting. And superior weapons handling can benefit people on both sides of it. With the competition shooters that I see that are police officers, mm-hmm. they are by far the best shooters in their department.
12: Oh, sure.
13: I mean, it's hands down.
12: Well, we know, I mean, not telling any stories, that most police officers are not real shooters, not real gun people.
13: They aren't, and I gave you this little term earlier. I do believe most police officers are professional shooters. They only shoot when someone pays them to do it.
12: You got robbed with that one.
13: it is so true, and I'll stand by that statement.
12: Yeah, because that's just not their hobby. It's not their thing. They carry a gun because they're paid to carry the gun, and they shoot when they're paid to shoot. Okay, fair enough. But for those of us who are not cops, and I've always said to people say, well, or they should say, I would love it if they did, how do I know if I'm any good? Because if all you do is go to the range and shoot, and you've never shot against anybody, and you haven't used any kind of measurement system, you don't have any idea if you're any good or not.
13: Absolutely. You can feel good about it, but what's that?
12: Right.
13: You need to test yourself. Jeff Cooper actually insisted on having a competitive component in each of the classes here at Gunsight.
12: And
13: we still do that
12: still
13: to this day.
12: Yeah.
13: Yes, you'll do it Friday afternoon, and we have a mini competition usually about Tuesday, Wednesday afternoon, just shooter versus shooter on steel targets, of course.
12: Right.
13: We don't want to cut down the student body that much. And that's been a long-time thing here. Jeff Cooper is one of the founders of competitive shooting. I prefer to actually even just call it practical shooting.
12: Okay.
13: He was part of the founding members of International Practical Shooting Confederation.
12: Right.
13: He was right there at the beginning. So he had obviously a foot in both doors. And I think it's important for us to maybe get a little bit back towards that. There's a big divide between competition shooters and people that consider themselves tactical shooters. They don't need to be mutually exclusive.
12: No, because you should be able to pull from each. And look, if you're a full-on competitive shooter, you probably don't have the skills you need to be a really good defensive practical shooter, and vice versa. If you all you ever do is go to gun sight, you'll learn a lot of stuff, but you can be better if you tried competition shooting. Right?
14: Well, more well-rounded.
12: Yeah.
14: One of the things we see with competition shooters that come here to gun sight is, this is a hot range, and they're so used to shooting on cold ranges.
12: Well, explain. People don't even know what you. What do you mean when you say hot range? Explain that.
14: When you come to gun sight, your gun's loaded and ready to go, and it's incumbent upon you to keep your gun loaded and ready to go. You don't clear and show
12: there's
14: ready.
12: None of this, unload and show clear and all that. No, it's like the gun should be. What do we say? A holstered gun is a safe gun.
14: Yes, and we have people here. I've seen instructors here with training scars from competition, and they're on the line getting ready to go, and there's no mag, and everybody's like, nudge, walk, you know, watch them, they're going to mess up.
12: Yep.
14: Jeff Quinn, years ago, got one of the instructors, stuffed a bunch of little Baby Ruth candy bars in the Magwell STI 40, and we were all sitting back there waiting for it to happen, and she brought up her gun, and it rained candy bars.
12: Oh, jeez. Well, just kind of making a point, but yeah, this is it's a hot range. We run a hot range at our place down in Louisiana, and people are uncomfortable with that at first. They don't, if they've never done it before, they think, wow, all these guns are loaded. And it's funny, after about an hour, they go, well, that's no big deal. It's like, why would you worry about that, right?
13: Right, none of them went off while they were in the holsters.
14: Yes, adult rules.
12: Adult rules, that's right. This is serious. Look, carrying a gun is serious stuff. It just is. You know, and you can get hurt doing this. You got to acknowledge that going into it. So let's be smart. That's why everywhere you walk around here, you got the four rules of gun safety posted. If you will follow those rules, you might possibly have a gun go off sometime in your life, but it's not going to be catastrophic because you didn't point it at somebody or at yourself. All right, so what would you tell people, Paul, say, if you say, okay, I'm really more interested in the self-defense side of things. But I'm hearing you. I hear what you're saying. And I want to go try some competition. What should they try? What should they try to get out of it?
13: A lot of it will depend upon what competitions are offered in their area. Where I've lived in different areas of the country, IDPA, International Defensive Pistol Association, that was the predominant sport that was being shot in that area. Down where I live in the Phoenix area, United States Practical Shooting Association is the more dominant sport being shot.
12: Okay.
13: IDPA does give some, they try to have some tactical factors, but in the end, it's still a sport with a clock and a score sheet.
12: Okay.
13: USPSA makes no bones about it. We're trying to go as fast and accurate as we can.
12: Yeah, it's a sport.
13: It is a pure game.
12: Yeah, which is okay, as long as you understand that you're not really getting defensive training out of this.
13: No, make no qualms about it whatsoever. It is not defensive or tactical training whatsoever.
12: And I've seen at least one of those shooters at a class here one time. We're going through the Donga, which you know is basically a wash, dry wash. And he is moving so fast, he is blowing past targets that he didn't see him in time. It would have been a terrible self-defense deal. But boy, he went fast and hit targets. It's like, okay, yeah, but you got shot, dude. It's like, this is not kind of the goal here.
14: Yep. It's hunting. Not racing.
12: Yeah, it is. All right, tell me, if I'm looking at a leather holster, I'm going to back up. Scratch that. This is the 50th year of Gunsight. You brought out some cool product for the 50th year of Gunsight.
14: Yep.
12: T- Talk to me about that for a sec.
14: Well, we did three holsters. I make pancakes, of course, so one of them is a pancake holster. It's our DEF CON that you can wear inside the waistband or on your belt. I've used them for years. It's the main holster I use every day. And I've come here and ran a week course using that inside the waistband version. Not everybody gets to do that. You got to prove yourself, you know, that you're going to handle it correctly. That's widely popular, very versatile, everyday carry holster. And we brought out a very economical holster. It's just a, we call it the Range Master. It's just a really easy belt holster with...
12: it doesn't set you back, you know, a bunch of money.
14: Yeah, it's okay. Under $100.
12: And you've got 50th anniversary models.
14: Yes.
12: On these, they're available both from your website and from the Pro Shop here.
14: Yes, if you're a Gunsight alumni, then you can get that Raven on there.
12: Okay.
14: The deal that Buzz asked me to do, and
12: nice.
14: Lets me do that, but they got to be Gunsight alumni.
12: Okay.
14: And then the final holster we did, we changed our old competitor around. Updated it, made it a little lighter and faster to use. And that's the one you'll see in the Pro Shop the most and on the hips of people around here is our competitor model. And it's a vertical carry. It's, all these are optic ready, by the way.
12: Oh, okay.
14: And they'll straddle the belt loop. So
12: real
14: fun, comfortable holster. You could wear it all day long.
12: And no, people will say, well, you know, Kydex is faster. Kydex may be slicker, but a good leather holster is, I don't see any difference in them.
14: Correct.
12: What do you think, Paul?
15: I disagree.
12: You like the Kydex?
15: I do. I have seen, matter of fact, you brought up Milt Sparks. It is Jim Wall who now runs that place.
12: Right.
15: I had shot with him in Idaho. He draws from a leather pancake holster, and he is a grandmaster class shooter. It doesn't slow him down one bit.
12: Okay.
15: In general, though, I think it's a faster draw coming out of Kydex than leather. Maybe it's a matter of breaking in that leather. Jim Wall's holster is very well.
12: Well, yeah, I shot with Jim about three weeks ago. Rather, we're doing a revolver shoot there, so yeah, it's kind of scary what the guy can do.
15: Yes,
12: but that goes to people who are really good are generally pretty good with everything.
15: Probably so.
12: Yeah, but you know, you do make a point. Do you need to break in a leather holster or it gets slicker with wear after a while?
14: Absolutely.
12: It does, yeah.
14: Yeah. One thing leather holsters don't do is fall apart like Kydex does so often here.
12: I have
14: one
12: had Kydex
14: fall apart. One of my favorite things, somebody comes to me, can you build me a holster in a day? Yes, we'll get a holster for you because you're at Gunsight in the middle of training and your X-brand holster, they didn't bother to put Loctite on the screws. Yeah.
12: I have had the screws come out of my holsters, yes.
15: I am sure if we look closely, we are probably ankle deep in screws out on all of our ranges out here. They constantly fall
12: out. Is that right?
14: Yeah.
12: So what do you recommend? Put Loctite in the screws?
15: I put Loctite on.
12: Do you?
15: Everyone, except for the ones that actually adjust the tension on the holster.
12: Sure.
15: The ones that hold them together. You've got to put Loctite on because apparently the manufacturers aren't. There's some colored blue thing on it. Doesn't hold the screw in place.
12: Oh, interesting, because it looks like it's Loctite.
15: It looks like it. Well, if so, it sure doesn't work.
12: Wow. Okay. That's good to know. So don't assume, get it done yourself, put the Loctite on if you're going to be doing that.
15: Okay. Absolutely.
12: Fair enough. All right. Talk to me, if you would, Paul, about different positions, appendix, 3 o'clock, any other place that people want to wear their guns. Do you have a preference for what you do when you're carrying?
15: Yes. Maybe I would draw from appendix if I did not have a front-mounted rucksack. It is uncomfortable for me to sit down with a gun sticking me in the gut.
14: I'm a little slow. Yeah.
15: I have seen people draw very fast from appendix.
12: Right.
15: It's inside basically their torso. It is a shorter distance to draw that gun out.
12: It is.
15: Personally, I don't do it. That and being in law enforcement for 30-plus years, you know what? That gun was always at 3 o'clock. I could almost guarantee you in a critical incident, I'm going to 3 o'clock very first thing.
12: No matter where it is.
15: No matter what.
12: That's where you're going to be looking for it.
15: That's going to be the first motion to it. And then just the comfort level.
12: Well, I'm the same way. It's like, and I think different torsos are different. You have short torsos, long. And when I try appendix, it just pinches me. Something terrible pokes into my leg. I'm thinking, what's, you know, and I got no torso, basically. So I don't know what it is, but I can't do it either. And I know people say, well, I'm worried about where it's pointing. Well, that's the other issue.
15: That's a whole other issue. Yes.
12: Yes.
15: I think that would also depend upon what gun you would carry in that position. Mm. If it doesn't have a manual safety, and a lot of people don't, but I wouldn't feel comfortable going from appendix.
12: Or a double-action revolver.
15: Or, exactly.
12: Yep, if you were doing that, yeah.
14: Yeah, I find myself carrying a double-action appendix quite a bit, like in my shop or
12: right.
14: on my own property. You know, it's just a quick way to put on a gun and very handy that way.
12: And frankly, a 2-inch barrel revolver is not going to poke you too much,
14: yeah.
12: so that's a possibility too.
15: A number of our instructors, the 2-inch revolver, they carry their snake shot rounds
14: yep.
15: for that in an appendix carry.
12: Oh, interesting.
14: Yeah.
12: Because you are in snake country, yes.
15: We are. We name our baseball team after snakes, okay? Snakes are everywhere here. With that, I've come up with, as opposed to Slug Select, Snake Select. I just keep a separate magazine that's a different color, the furthest one back. And
12: interesting.
15: I'm going to just go with that with my semi-auto and get it into the gun, charge it, and do what I have to do with the snake.
12: Yeah. Bob, what's your website, sir?
14: SimplyRugged.com.
12: SimplyRugged.com. Gentlemen, thank you so much. Paul, appreciate it. I pull you off the range. You're actually out here doing some practice and shooting yourself. But I'll be spending the week with you, it sounds like.
15: I'm looking forward to it.
12: I think I'm looking forward to it.
15: We'll see you on Friday.
12: We'll find out. There you go. There you go. Thank you, gentlemen. All right. I'm Tom Gresham. This is Gun Talk. We are live at Gunsight. Yep. The Gun Fighting Training Academy in Arizona.
16: Now, as I've been predicting, thanks to the work of our president, it appears your interest rates are finally on the way down. How will that affect you? Well, I'm joined by Josh Barker with Josh Barker Real Estate.
17: Thanks for having me, Sean.
16: What do you think about the great news? 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
17: You know, Sean, I think that the biggest thing is this, is that as interest rates go down, it serves as gravity to value. 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And as those rates go up, the value of homes goes down. So as we watch rates going down in the future, we could expect that the asset value of real estate is going to start to go up. So the question is, do you sell now or do you sell later? 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
16: All right. 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

Well, that was fun. During the break, we actually did a whole other segment of gun talk. We're just sitting with the guys. We're talking about, you know, ramped barrels and 9mm 1911s and shooting the compact versions and 45 lightweight commanders. And nobody wants to shoot a lightweight commander 45 in 5 days of shooting here at Gunsight. I gave it a quick check. I said, oh, took it out to the range, shot a little bit. Went, yeah, no, we're not doing that. That's a lot more recoil. It just is. And recoil is real. And so we're going to be doing 5 days of shooting. They say to figure on 1,000 rounds. Having done it before, I can tell you, probably 800 to 1,000. The other part of it is you can manage the shot count. You don't have to keep pouring shots into the target. If they say, you know, just go ahead and shoot, you can shoot 2 or 3 times instead of shooting 6 or 8 times. So you get a choice on a lot of this. If you've not been to a shooting school, and look, and I recommend Gunsight, but I also recommend some others as well. And how many times have I said it? You owe it to yourself to try it. The problem is, it's difficult to explain it to somebody who's never been to it. I've had a number of people on the show who listened year after year and me talk about it, and they finally decided to go do it. And inevitably, they come back and say, now I understand. It's kind of like the folks who finally listen and say, oh, you've been talking about the need to have a good belt for all this time, and I finally bought a good belt. You know, it really makes a difference. Yeah, it does. It makes all the difference. Pardon me, I'm fighting the pollen out here. The juniper, which I guess is a version of cedar, is blooming, and it's really got me nailed, so I'm better living through Flonase and drugs right now, so we'll get our way through here. But occasionally, I'm going to take a quick break out to cough. We'll cover that up. So, what are we going to be doing out here? Well, we're going to be shooting a bunch of guns. We're going to learn, or relearn, if you will, the draw, the presentation, and people say, well, you just draw the gun. No. If that's what you're doing, we need to talk, because it is a multi-step system. And they teach a building block system here. We're going to teach you how to grip the gun, how to draw it straight up, how to rotate the gun by dropping your elbow, how to marry your hands up, extend them out, press them in front of your face, acquire the sights, and then press the trigger. And then there's more to it than that. Here's my tidbit. Let me just share this with you. I see this all the time. People shoot once, and then they drop the gun out of their sight. It's like, as soon as the shot is gone, and sometimes even before it's gone, they have given up on the shot and relaxed. If you would do this, make this a part of your regular routine. When you fire the shot out of your pistol, prepare to shoot again. So for each shot you fire, you have 2 sight pictures, 1 before and 1 after. And what that does is it forces you to follow through and to keep the sights on the target, because the reality is what you're often doing is starting to relax just as the shot

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0: In 1957, Colonel Jeff Cooper founded Gunsight Academy, turning pistol craft from a hobby into a disciplined combat science. He distilled chaos into four rules: the color code of awareness, the modern technique of the pistol, large caliber stopping power, and the mantra, a pistol is what you use to fight your way to a rifle you shouldn't have left behind. Known for his love of the 1911 45 caliber pistol, Cooper also embraced other guns and calibers. Thousands, cops, soldiers, and armed citizens passed through his Arizona ranges, learning to move, shoot, and think under stress. Decades later, every tactical training course still echoes his principles. Because of Cooper, self-defense ceased to be reaction. It became controlled, decisive action. One man changed how the world carries courage.
5: 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All your gear that's on the ground, that's what you're not going to have in a fight.
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0: 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Pressing the trigger without disturbing the sights is the challenge, and most shooters don't even know what they're doing wrong. It's understandable to anticipate the noise and recoil of an explosion about to go off in front of your face. It's called flinching, yanking the trigger rather than pressing it. Don't think that's what you're doing? Try mixing in inert dummy rounds with live ammunition. If you see the sights dip when the gun goes click instead of bang, well, that's a flinch. Once you master pressing the trigger rather than yanking it, you'll improve your shooting tremendously. Stop worrying about the sights. Think trigger. You'll shoot better.
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1: 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He pioneered short recoil operation, Colt 1900, 1911, gas operation, the BAR, and the tilting barrel lock still used in nearly every modern semi-auto pistol, Winchester lever actions, Colt revolvers, Remington pumps, and FN's high power all carry his DNA. 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

0: we're still having fun around here. I'm Tom Gresham. This is Gun Talk. Yeah, we're doing live broadcast today, remote. We're up in, I don't know, central, north central Arizona. We're in near Paulden. It is, we're actually, I guess you could call it the ground central, if you would, for defensive firearms training in the U.S. It's Gunsight. It's the place that was founded by Jeff Cooper. Today would be the 106th birthday of Colonel Jeff Cooper, and we're in the 50th year of Gunsight, celebrating all sorts of fun things here. And of course, it's Mother's Day as well. And I may have a mother's story for you here as we go along. And we are visiting with a bunch of our friends and people that we are new friends with, because everybody you meet at Gunsight is your instant friend, because you have shared values, shared experiences. The ratio of jerks here is really, really small, is what you find. What do they say? An armed society is a polite society. Thank you, Robert Heinlein. All right, so we are joined right now by Mike Lessman and Mike at DSM Safety Products, and you were telling me during the break that we actually talked 4 years ago, something like that. I mean, I kind of barely remember that.
1: Probably about four or five years ago, you'd called me. I was in my office, and we talked about DSM, and you said, why don't you make a CCW one? I kind of explained that, well, the CCW public kind of didn't get it at the time.
0: All right, well, first of all, you got to tell them what the product is, because we have to tell people, because a lot of people don't know what we're talking about here.
1: Well, the DSM safety banner. I was a Marine before I was a policeman, and so things have to be really simple with me. DSM stands for Don't Shoot Me. What it is, it's a critical incident identification system that looks very much like a beauty queen sash. We've been coined that before.
0: Okay.
1: But it's very effective at...
0: Good way of explaining it, yeah.
1: Yeah, very effective at identifying a person during a critical incident so you don't have friendly fire issues.
0: The idea being that if I were concealed carrying and a shooting broke out somewhere and I pulled my gun out and either did or did not dispatch the bad guy, either way, I got a gun out in the middle of this thing and the cops show up and all they know is that people are getting shot and they see a guy carrying a gun.
1: Right.
0: And I'm that guy carrying a gun. They can't see my halo from back there, wherever they are. So this is a way that I would pull this thing over my head and it says, basically, it's whatever the verbiage is, but it's basically the don't shoot me sash.
1: Basically, yeah, the verbiage could either be anything from a school guardian to a church safety team that says safety on it, to a security officer of an executive protection team, to a law enforcement officer where it says police or sheriff, to, because of LEOSA, it could also say police with retired on top of it.
0: Okay, sure. Now, we just saw some of these being used, I mean, just 2 weeks ago in the news from the White House Correspondents' Dinner, we saw there were security or officers that actually flipped these things up. Were they your product they were using there?
1: They were. I believe that was U.S. Capitol Police that was doing a protective detail for the Senate whip.
0: Okay. Well, and they were very effective because when you looked at them, you said, yep, that is, my first thought is, well, that's a cop. Well, which is true. It's a cop of some form or fashion, somebody involved in law enforcement. If you will, it's the good guy banner.
1: Right. Well, and what's pretty funny, I just had a conversation with kind of a non-believer who said, well, you didn't really need that. You knew who everybody was. And, you know, on one of the pictures, it was a guy in a, like a Hawaiian type of shirt by the elevator that had no markings, no lanyards. I mean, you could tell, like, the Secret Service guys had, like, red lanyards.
0: Right.
1: But he had no markings whatsoever. And I was like, all right, tell me who that guy is.
0: Right.
1: Tell me if
0: guy in a Hawaiian shirt with a gun. Are we supposed to shoot him or not?
1: Exactly.
0: I mean, that really is what it meant. So, all right, so let's go back to this conversation that you and I had 5 years ago now and what transpired out of that.
1: Well, what ends up happening was when we originally came out with it, I was still working at my police department, and we had both. We didn't know which way it would take off. We didn't know whether law enforcement and security would adapt it or whether the CCW world would adapt it or both. Mm-hmm. The law enforcement world and security world just took off. I mean, we sell them all over the world now. I mean, we outfit cities in Germany, cities in Switzerland, all of the Netherlands, so the Dutch National Police used them, all of Australia. So it really has gone worldwide. But with your challenge and then the Arvada incident that occurred shortly after that, where a good guy sees a bad guy shoot a policeman. He ends up shooting the bad guy, and then for some reason, we'll never know why, goes to clear the bad guy's AR. Police see him. Again, yep. Call came out.
0: They shoot the good guy, concealed carry guy.
1: Yes.
0: Yep.
1: And that kind of motivated me to rethink my stance on that. And so we had started a different version of the safety banner called the ACID system. And it's ACID spelled with two C's, two I's. So it's Armed Citizen Critical Incident ID. It's about the size, when it's all folded up, it's about the size of your smartphone.
0: Okay.
1: And it deploys out. It's all black on the exterior, bright hunter orange on the interior, and it says Armed Citizen. And we had started a second company with that. Recently, we've collapsed that company, and ACID's going to be part of DSM as a, just another product.
0: My thinking, I'm just thinking about how this all works, and you get into a situation, you pull this out, and you've got a sash on, or you got this thing on. It's got some writing on it, and it either says police or security or whatever. Generally, I'm just thinking, you've gone through all the training, and you've been a police officer. People are probably not so much reading the text on there as they are simply seeing this, and it buys you a few seconds.
1: It's a micro speed bump in the OODA loop, if you will. Basically, it's just a tap on the brakes. Just, see the gun, What is that? What, and we pick colors that are ANSI certified so that, unless you're at a highway workers convention or a cyclist convention, normal people don't wear these colors.
0: Okay.
1: We've had agencies come to me and say, we want blue. Blue is a police color. However, the problem is when you're...
0: People wear blue.
1: People wear blue. It's a common associated color. Different shades of blue.
0: Gotcha.
1: And so we were like, no, we ANSI did their study for a reason, and we want to stay with why reinvent the wheel.
0: And you're telling them that actually won't be effective. It's not what you think it's going to be.
1: Right.
0: It won't be recognized. Okay, so what does the thing cost, and who can get it, and how do they go about it?
1: On the ACID system, right now, cost is $45.99 a piece. 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
0: Oh, do?
1: Okay. Yeah, and so we're out here with that. And if you belong to either law enforcement organization, a security team, or a safety team, dsmsafety.com, we got you all covered with that. We vet, because it's a very reasonable question was, hey, how do we stop bad guys from getting these?
0: Yes.
1: When I first started the company, that was a tenet of the company, was it's about keeping people alive, not bottom line. And so if you get on our website and order, let's say, a security one, and you're shipping it to your home, Tom, we Google every address that comes through, and we see it's a residential address. You're going to get an email from us that say, hey, where do you provide security at, whether paid or voluntarily? And you respond back to me, First Baptist Church in Salem, Oregon. We will actually call the First Baptist Church in Salem and go, hey, do you know Tom? Is Tom Gresham part of your security team? And then we vet it from there. It takes us an extra step.
0: But you sleep better at night.
1: It's not about bottom line. Again, retired police officer, have an income coming in. This doesn't put food on my table. Yeah. So it's one of those things. I could be picky.
0: So what are you doing here right now? You're taking this class with me, aren't you?
1: Yeah. Come out to take the Jeff Cooper 1911 class. 1911 was actually the first handgun that ever fired. It was in Marine Corps boot camp at Parris Island. And... went through a FAM course, and they basically said, have you ever fired a pistol before? When I got up on the firing line, grew up in Brooklyn, New York. Nope,
0: okay.
1: Never fired a pistol before. And that became my adopted pistol system. So when I got out of the Marine Corps, I actually went into executive security for 2 years prior to being a policeman. And John Farnham was my teacher at ESI.
0: That's about as good as it gets.
1: And I had a Colt Combat Elite. And that was my main carry pistol. And then when I went into police work, we weren't carrying 1911s. So I got away from 1911s for almost two decades. And now kind of always kind of love the 1911 system. So this was the perfect class, the perfect timing.
0: It is. And when somebody asks you, and they do, I know, so what is it about the 1911 that you like so much?
1: You know, the two systems that I really, really like is the 1911 system and the Glock system for their simplicity. You could take the entire pistol down with no tools.
0: Right.
1: And the way it was designed, I mean, thinking about John Moses Browning in, you know, 1907 figuring this out.
0: Right.
1: And making the different advances and the different iterations of the 1911 where you could actually pop the firing pin out to use it to take down the pistol, the rim of the 45 ACP brass to take off the side panels of the grip. It was just well thought out. And to think about that over 100 years ago, same simplicity with the Glock. About the only advantage that I like about the Glock system over the 1911, it's plug and play. It's a Mr. Potato Head gun. You take a part, you take off a bad part, you throw it away, you put in a good part, and it works.
0: Yes.
1: There's no gunsmithing.
0: Right.
1: But
0: it's also a 75 year later creation, if you will.
1: Absolutely.
0: Something like that. So yeah, we evolve. I appreciate it. I'm looking forward to spending some time with you this week. We're going to be shooting a lot of guns, shooting a lot of ammo.
1: Tom, it'll be a fun time, absolutely.
0: It really will. All right, tell people about your website one more time.
1: What's all right, it's DSM Safety. Just remember, don't shoot me, dsmsafety.com. And we'll keep you safe. It's one of those things. It's like wearing a seatbelt. You can drive thousands and thousands of miles without ever needing a seatbelt. But the one time you need it, it'll save your life.
0: There you go. All right, don't go far. Gun Talk will be right back.

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Hey, I'm Tom Gresham. This is Gun Talk. Check it out, guntalk.com over on X. I am at Gun Talk over there. Talking with some of our friends around here. We're at Gunsight, the training academy out here. We're doing the Jeff Cooper 250 class. 250 is their introductory class, but it's a five-day class. People say, really? 5 days for the introductory class? Yep, it sure is. That's exactly what it is. So it's a fun thing. I think sometimes we forget to mention how much fun it is. I mean, you're learning a lot, and it's fun to learn. And you come away, honestly, I think you come away a changed person. But it's great fun. But in the meantime, there are things happening throughout the week. And, coming up in just a few minutes, we're going to have, this is going to be great. We're going to have Katie Pavlich, of course, top journalist, former Fox News contributor, and actually a Gunsight graduate. So we'll have Katie on here as well. I did want to talk just a minute about some things that are going on in the news. You may have seen the story that the United States Postal Service, the post office, they're looking at revamping a century-old rule they have where you cannot mail handguns. Now, if you're an FFL, if you're a gun store, you can mail a handgun. But the rest of us cannot mail handguns. We can mail long guns. We can mail rifles and shotguns. But they're looking at changing that rule. This is under the Trump administration. One more thing that they're doing there. And people are losing their minds. Oh, my God. What if they fell into the wrong hands? What if? Oh, my heavenly days. We're already mailing ARs. I can mail, in the United States mail, I can mail an AR. Why are we worried about the handguns? Well, let me tell you where this came from. If you go back 100 years ago, the gun ban lobby, the gun ban industry, was interested only in handguns. They weren't talking about rifles or shotguns back then. They were talking about, we've got to get rid of handguns. We've got to do something about handguns. They were really, really worried about handguns. And so we had all these regulations that had to do with handguns. So I keep looking at it and thinking, well, why would anybody care? If you can mail a rifle or a shotgun, why shouldn't you be able to mail a handgun? Well, that's going to happen. I mean, they just closed the comment period on that, and that is definitely going to happen. So that's going to change. Obviously, all the laws still apply in terms of selling guns, going across state lines, and everything else. I mean, there are details to know about that. But all this means is that the post office won't restrict you and say you cannot mail a handgun. Two other things happened this week that were very interesting. And, of course, we've had Harmeet Dhillon on the show here before, and she is the Assistant U.S. Attorney General in the Department of Justice. She's in charge of the Civil Rights Division. And inside the Civil Rights Division, they created a new section for the Second Amendment. So there's a Second Amendment section inside the Civil Rights Division, and she filed two lawsuits this week, one suing Denver, the city of Denver, and one suing the state of Colorado. In Denver, she's suing because they have a ban on semi-automatic rifles, on AR-15s, if you will. And the Department of Justice, I mean, I want you to listen up here. The Department of Justice is saying, nope, that is a violation of the Second Amendment. You cannot ban the ownership of AR-15s. Can't do it. That's a gun that's in common use for lawful purposes, and according to the Heller and Bruin decisions, you can't ban them. And then they turned right around and sued the entire state of Colorado, where they have a ban on magazines that hold more than 15 rounds. Same thing. These are arms. Magazines are arms under the definition. And they're saying, nope, you can't ban those either. Well, this is a big deal. All right, hold on a second. I got to do this cough thing. Okay, sorry about that. I told you I was fighting this allergy here. And so you're going to have a little timeout from me now and then. I'm back with you. So the DOJ is saying to the city of Denver and the state of Colorado, no, you cannot ban these arms. Assuming this goes through, and assuming they are successful with this, there are other states and there are other cities that have banned various guns or have magazine capacity limits. The idea, of course, is to get rid of those. Now, Harmeet Dhillon, the Assistant U.S. Attorney General, has said, look, the Supreme Court is going to rule that it's perfectly legal to own AR-15s.
She has said, she predicted that the Supreme Court is going to remove all these bans on ARs. I hope she's right. I actually think she's right. If you, honestly, if you could read, you could read the Heller decision where they said you cannot ban, the government cannot ban guns that are in common use for lawful purposes. Now, the thing that gets twisted on that is the Supreme Court said, they said you cannot ban guns that are in common use for lawful purposes, such as self-defense. That has gotten twisted by a number of the states where they said, well, you can't, it says you can't ban guns that are used for common defense or for self-defense. No, that's not what it says. It says you can't ban guns that are in common use for lawful purposes, and then it gives self-defense as one of the examples. So you have a number of other things you could use a gun for lawfully. And so this twisting of the Heller decision is where they're hanging their peg, if you will. They're hanging their arguments on that. And now you got Harmeet Dillon who's saying, no, that's not going to fly. We know it's not true. You know it's not true. You're just getting away with it with these state legislatures that want to ban these guns. Actually, they would like to ban all guns. And it's the funny part is occasionally they will actually come out and say that. I mean, who was it? Gabby Gifford said, no more guns. She says, bottom line is, no more guns. Really? You said the quiet part out loud, didn't you? Yeah, that's true. All right, tell you what, coming up, we're going to have Katie Pavlich join us right here. Fascinating. I want to get a look at her take on media bias versus media ignorance when it comes to firearms. Is it willful or is it just they don't know the difference? I'm Tom Gresham. This is Gun Talk. Be right back.

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11: All right, we're back with you. I'm Tom Gresham. This is Gun Talk. Yeah, we're live. We're still over here having a ball over at Gunsight. We've got people wandering in and out. And, you know, we talk about being a hot range. Everybody here walks by is carrying a gun. I love it. And, yeah, I'm assuming they're all loaded, because if they're not, why wouldn't you carry it in the first place? It'd be a silly thing. All right, so this is, it sounds a little strange when you say this is a special place, but it is. You know, those who've been here, they understand that and they get that, and it kind of changes you, and it's like, oh, wow. You become part of the Gunsight family. And there's a person I really wanted to get in here because she has been to Gunsight. She's been through the classes, but she's also part of the national media. We're joined right now by Katie Pavlich. She is an anchor on News Nation. She's been a contributor, regular contributor on Fox News, and of course at Town Hall was the editor for many, many years. Katie, thank you for joining us.
12: Hey, Tom. Thanks so much for having me. It's great to be on your show.
11: Absolutely. I got a friend of yours sitting right here, and he didn't think I was going to turn his mic on, but I just did. Hey, Buzz.
13: Hey, Katie.
12: Hi, Buzz. Wow, a treat for me to have both of you. Awesome. Great to hear your voice, Buzz.
13: It's great to hear your voice. I was with the family yesterday, the in-laws and the outlaws.
12: Nice.
13: And Tom's here today, and, you know, he talks about Gunsight being a special place. Well, you know, Gun Talk is a special place. Hope we find out more about it.
11: Oh, yeah. We'll be.
12: Yes,
11: I just
12: indeed.
11: He wanted to listen in. I said, well, you know, if you're going to listen in, I got to open your mic for just a minute to say hi anyway.
12: Absolutely.
11: You know how that goes. All right. We're going to let him listen in here. Katie, I got to ask you a question. You've been in the media for, well, if I could say how long, it starts to give away your age. I hate to do that to you.
12: Oh, that's okay. It's okay.
11: You've been doing this for right at a couple of decades, I would think.
12: Yeah, I've been doing this for 16 years now, so
11: yep.
12: Quite a
11: okay.
12: long time.
11: So tell me about the new gig, the News Nation gig you're doing.
12: Yeah, so I moved over to News Nation in January. I was at Fox for 15 years, and it was an amazing experience, but it was time to grow and be part of what was happening in Washington, D.C., and so every night now, Monday through Friday, I have a primetime show on News Nation at 10 p.m. Eastern, and we're covering, you know, lots of different things happening in D.C., things happening outside of D.C., and it's just an amazing privilege and opportunity to be able to do that, and I'm having fun. I have a great team. It's a creative process every day. Some days are more chaotic than others, just depending on what's happening in the world, but it's been really fun.
11: Isn't it great to have a job where you get up excited and ready to go to work and just can't wait to go do it?
12: Yeah, no, it's great. It means you're not working, right? That's the saying? Don't work a day in your life. You love what you do?
11: There it is. All right. You are, in fact, a Gunsight graduate. If you would, tell people what that means and how it affects you the first time you go through the classes here.
12: Yeah, many years ago, Buzz Mills invited me out to Gunsight to take my first Pistol 250 class, and I got out there and I was actually writing and covering it for Town Hall, and then I did a package for Sean Hannity's show to talk about, you know, self-defense and that kind of thing, and it was amazing to go through the class because not only do you become, you know, trained in defensive pistol, and you learn all about the history of Gunsight and its importance to defensive pistol training throughout the country, but also for me, it was the mental aspect of it, the being situationally aware, how to set yourself up for success, how to avoid confrontation, how to remain calm when a situation arises. You know, assume that something can happen. We hope that it doesn't, but it absolutely can. So I've loved taking that class, worked really hard all day on the range, and then came back to write the stories about what was happening for the day, and to try and teach the rest of the country who would read my work about how the importance of training and most importantly that we have a Second Amendment and Americans should take it seriously and they should learn how to defend themselves should the situation arise.
13: Okay, let's take that information, what you learned here, how to operate under stress. You were just at the White House Correspondents' Dinner where you had all of that going on with guns out and security running around and everything else. Mm-hmm. You were talk us through that mental aspect that you had. I mean, everybody's seen what happened. They've seen all the videos. But you're in the middle of that, and I'm thinking, how does your gun sight experience and training factor into all of that?
12: It was so key in remaining calm and trying to assess what was happening and understanding what was going on. So we had been in the room. We got into the room. There's probably 3,000 people in this ballroom. It's the Washington Hilton, which is the same place that Ronald Reagan was shot, actually, many, many years ago. And so the president had just arrived, so they shut down all the doors, so you can't get in and out when he's in the room. And we were all just, had just sat down for dinner. We heard the shots because we were closer to the door. And to me, they sounded like they happened outside, but we weren't sure. And then immediately, people start diving under tables. There's a lot of glass breaking. So there's a lot of noise happening because of people's reactions, right? So you're trying not to mix up what people's reaction is with an active situation. Then you had a number of different cabinet officials there as well, in addition to the Secret Service for the president and the vice president. So there were details trying to get throughout the room to grab their people, and that room is packed so full that you can't even walk around on a normal day, not to mention when everybody's on the floor. So I did not dive on the floor based on what I heard, and it stopped. There were five shots, and it was over. So I was thinking, based on how many officers I saw upstairs with firearms, that this thing was over. There wasn't a gunfight going on. I didn't know if the guy had been shot dead. I didn't know if he had been shot at all. Turns out he wasn't. But there wasn't a gunfight happening. And so once I realized, you know, that and that the person was not in the room, it was pretty obvious that it was going to be fine to me.
13: Well, and to your credit, you have been through a lot of shots fired on the range. You recognize shots, and you also said, okay, if they're not shooting anymore, this thing's over.
12: Yeah, it just was clear to me, just based on the cadence and the consistency of the shots. It sounded to me like there was a returning of fire because of the consistency of the shot. It wasn't, you know, one shot here, one shot there. It seemed like it was a professional, for the most part, doing it. Right. And then it was over. So, and you know, I was in the room, so I couldn't see that, obviously, from the outside. But just based on my experience that I've had, as you mentioned, on the range and, you know, the classroom work at gunsight many times over the years, I was very grateful to have that because it allowed me to just kind of remain calm and not to panic in a situation like that, because a lot of people understandably did because they haven't had that kind of training.
13: Well, exactly. All right, let me switch on you here. You've been in the national media for a long time now, and you have this interesting background, which, frankly, a lot of people in the national media don't have. You know guns. You've been around guns. You shoot guns. You own guns. In your experience, and we see so many things that the media, general media, gets wrong, and I always wonder how much of it is a bias that they bring to it, and how much of it is just pure ignorance, where they just don't know anything.
12: Well, it's three things. It's a combination of three terrible things. A, the bias. B, they don't know anything but think that they do. And C, they don't plan on learning anything about it. I found that most people who work in my field, at least on the East Coast and in New York City and Washington, D.C., you know, they don't have a real diversity of a background. They don't engage with the culture of America in the terms of the Second Amendment. They, you know, if they're from New York, they have this idea that the only, that, you know, people who own guns are gangsters in the Bronx or in Queens or you know, people who are committing crimes. So their perspective of firearms is a tainted one in a very negative direction. And they've never taken the time to go try and understand an issue that they happen to cover all the time. And so I think that if you're in media and you're a journalist and you don't have experience with a topic or an issue, but you're planning on covering it, even if you don't have a background, extensive background like I do, you know, growing up with guns as a kid and then going to gunsight, you have an obligation to go learn more, to at least engage and immerse yourself in a field for some period of time to at least understand if you're going to be covering it on a in a high level, especially mm-hmm. when you're speaking to billions of people. So, unfortunately, it's they all love the First Amendment, which is fantastic, but for some reason, they don't have much respect for the Second Amendment. And I always say, look, I'm a member of the White House Correspondents Association, which is, you know, allowed because of the First Amendment, but I also am a lifelong member of the NRA because of the Second Amendment, and they go well together as an American.
13: It's funny you say that, because I was thinking about the reaction. I've heard people in the media say, I don't need to know about that. And I thought, that is such an interesting and arrogant viewpoint.
12: Yeah, it is. It's I don't quite understand that, especially if you're someone who's supposed to be enlightening others. You should want to know things about everything, especially a constitutional right. That is something that affects, you know, people's lives every single day. And legislation is written all the time to impede on that right. And so you should at least know more and talk to people who have more experience and practice with it at the bare minimum.
13: If you would, Katie, in the little bit of time you got left here, just address, because I know there are people who say, well, why do we care how the media covers things? And I try to explain that, look, this is establishing a baseline of what the public, with quotes around it, knows to be true. And that baseline actually ends up informing and shaping public policy, right?
12: 100%, yes. I used to hope that the media didn't have as much influence as it does on policymaking and the way legislation is written, but it absolutely has a huge impact. And I always say, you know, look, the first draft of history is written by journalists, people in the media of American history. And unfortunately, most of the people working in those jobs don't really love America very much. So the same kind of thing can be applied to the Second Amendment and these issues. You have to have people who understand the issue in order to protect the right, because it's under attack constantly by people in power. And the media does have a lot of influence, especially in Washington. And now, you know, that we have social media and people with big followings, that kind of thing, it absolutely has an impact and can change the way that things are written or the way things maybe don't go through as a result. So, you know, you can say that it doesn't matter, but we need more people out there to talk about the Second Amendment, because it absolutely does matter. And a lot of people talking about it now either don't like it or they're ignorant of it.
13: Well, and then there are those who simply have an agenda and they don't mind lying about it.
12: That too. they call themselves journalists, but they're actually activists.
13: And then you've got that weird thing of Michael Bloomberg's PR firm, which is called The Trace, who bills themselves as a news organization, but they're really just paid propagandists for the gun ban lobby.
12: Well, and that's the thing, too, is you look at who these media reporters and media, who they're quoting, right? They quote groups like that as supposed experts. They use Moms Demand studies, for example, to push out into their news stories as if they are facts. So they're using sources that are, you know, actively working against the Second Amendment every single day to shape public policy and to shape opinion about the Second Amendment and gun ownership that is completely tainted and run by these organizations that the media simply uses and doesn't get, you know, the other side of the story. Mm-hmm. They oftentimes vilify the NRA, they vilify Second Amendment advocates, they vilify gun owners, and they set up the narrative as if those groups that are anti are the ones who are the authority on the issue, when we both know that lots of times they put out false data, they put out false narratives, and they themselves don't have enough information about what's actually going on.
13: Well, they're trying to set up a baseline of, if you will, what the science is. And I am convinced at this point, Katie, to throw this out for you to consider and to maybe go forward with it, that I think there's an active effort to seed AI models with this bias, hoping that when 100%. People come back in and they do this study later on, they'll say, well, obviously this is all true because it's what AI is returning, and I think that's going on right now.
12: It is, because AI just scrapes what's already out there, right? So when you have mountains and mountains of false propaganda that's anti-Second Amendment, AI just takes that and spits it back out as fact which is clearly, it's garbage in, garbage out kind of thing. So those, I know that Elon Musk is working on his AI not to operate that way, but generally, you know, the Silicon Valley types, the tech titans, they're more than happy with having an anti-Second Amendment stance in their AI models and calling it fact.
11: No, exactly right. All right, Katie, tell people where they can catch up with you and find out more about what you're doing.
12: Well, first you can watch my show, News Nation, Monday through Friday, 10 p.m. Eastern. Would love to have you there. And then you can follow me on Instagram at Katie Pavlich, and you can also follow me on X. So that is basically where you can find me. And you can find me at Gunsight in October for the big anniversary we have for the gas match. So looking forward to seeing everybody there.
11: You're going to be at the gas match for the 50th year anniversary.
12: Absolutely. I'm the back-to-back shoot house champ. I got to show up.
11: What? You're the shoot house champ?
12: Yeah, for the women. Back-to-back.
11: Dog. Do you ever get to practice now, or where do you live?
12: Not as much as I should, but I do try to get to the range to keep myself fresh. I know Ken always says, it's a perishable skill. So, yes, I know. Thank you.
11: There it is. Katie, thank you so much. It's a pleasure to have you here. We'll get you back on sometime.
12: All right. Talk to you guys soon. Thank you.
11: All right. You take care. Yeah, Katie Pavlich, what a joy. That was fun. We had Ken walking in here, and she's quoting Ken, just so you know, Katie's talking about you over here. So just letting you know. Yeah, I know. Again, right. That's right. Everybody does. Ken's line, of course, is, when are you coming to Gunsight? And it's true. Well, anyway, I was going to ask her that, but then she filled it in. She's going to be here for the gas match. Gas is Gunsight alumni shoot, in case you don't know. You have to, the prerequisites, you have to have been through at least a 3-day pistol class at Gunsight before you can get in here, and then you become part of the Gunsight family. I know it sounds corny, it sounds goofy, but it's true. And if you've been here, you understand. If you've got a Raven on the back of your car, there are only a few people who know what that is. But the ones who do, you're going to go, yeah, we're part of this together. There you go. Hey, don't go far. We'll be right back with more Gun Talk. I am Tom Gresham.
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Yeah, we're still talking about guns around here. What else are you going to do? We're at Gun Sight. We're talking with Buzz, who owns guns Gun Sight. We've got Ken over here, who's the CEO. Got my friend Bob Chimazu, who's like taking out every class you can take over here. Actually came down. He's going to take the class. We're going to take the class together. I was going to say with me. That doesn't sound right. We're taking the class together, shooting old guns and old holsters with old sights. Because we're old guys. So there you go. That's what we do. Something happened in Florida this week that I wanted to address. It was interesting, and I think it's a chance for us to revisit what constitutes effective activism. There's a major, I guess the major grocery store in Florida is Publix, P-U-B-L-I-X, big chain. And when they got constitutional carry there, and it got open carry, it was legalized in Florida several years ago, a number of the stores in the state outlets decided they would block that, put up signs, no open carry. Publix says, no, we're going to allow that. It's not a problem. Well, then this past week, they put out word, put out signs that says, we are going to ask patrons not to open carry. Only law enforcement can open carry in Publix. And Lee Williams, who's known as the gun writer, was writing about that. I said, Lee, he's down in Florida. I said, let me explain to you an activism effort that I've done in the past that I found to be very effective. Because you got to find where the leverage is. What's important to the people running Publix? Only one thing, profit. It's the only thing that matters. Not public opinion, not unless it affects profit. So this is real simple. You and 1,000 of your friends go shopping at their competitors. And every week, when you go shopping at the competitors, you take a picture of your receipt of how much you spend at their competitor. And you send an email with a picture of that receipt to the CEO and to the chairman of the board, people who are responsible for the bottom line. And you say, I am no longer shopping at Publix because of your policy, your anti-Second Amendment, or anti-constitutional policy there. If, however, you change your policy, I will be happy to come back and spend my money with your store. It's not being mean. It's not being nasty. It's just you made me unwelcome there. And I'm spending my money somewhere else. If one person does it, it's ignorable. If 10 people do it, it's still ignorable. If 100 people do it, they go, what's going on? But if 1,000 people do it, and they're getting 1,000 emails a week from people who say, I'm not spending money at your store, I'm spending it with your competitor because of this, that's a lot of money. That's a lot of money that's not flowing to the bottom line. And if you have somebody like, you get a statewide gun owners organization, and all the members, let's say it's 10,000 people doing that, it will not be ignored. Because there's only one reason that that company exists. And there's only one reason that there's a CEO and a chairman of the board and a board of directors. And it's to make money, to turn a profit. And look, turning a profit is a good American thing. It's I always say that the number one obligation that a company has to its customers is to make a profit. And people go, what are you talking about? So, well, you know, if they're not making a profit, they're not going to be there to continue to service their customers. So you got to make a profit, and that's how you take care of your customers. In this case, you simply say, you know, I'm simply not spending money with you anymore. And neither are my friends, as you can see from the thousands of emails you're getting every week. With a not just I'm saying this, but oh, no, here's a copy of the receipt. This is how much I didn't spend with you this week. I will guarantee you it will have an impact.

0: The female names Amelia, Sophie, and Sophia, Mia, Evelyn. Breaking news, townhall.com. The Pentagon has begun releasing files on UFOs, tapping into public curiosity about unidentified phenomena. Bob Agnew reports.
1: The files feature intriguing sightings, such as a bright object making 90-degree turns over Kazakhstan and Buzz Aldrin observing a light source during Apollo 11. The release aims to promote transparency, though experts warn the videos can be misinterpreted. Some members of Congress are pushing for further disclosures, while the Pentagon's recent report found no evidence of alien technology. President Trump says in a post on Truth Social, the release of the files allows people to decide for themselves what's going on. Bob Agnew reporting.
0: New Federal Reserve data shows older Americans control the majority of the nation's wealth. According to the report, baby boomers hold 51% of American wealth through real estate, stocks, pensions, benefits, private businesses, and other assets. More on these stories at townhall.com.
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7: Yeah, we're still here. I'm Tom Gresham. This is Gun Talk. You can check us out over on X. That's the Elon Musk, formerly known as Twitter, platform. I am at Gun Talk over there. Of course, we have our videos everywhere you can find videos. Facebook, YouTube, Spotify, everywhere else. Just look for Gun Talk or Gun Talk Media. We're putting up a gazillion videos right now that we shot over at the NRA show. We did a lot of video. We had a whole team of people running around. A lot of cool products. We just found anything that was interesting in it. And a lot of times it was small. Sometimes it's the big manufacturers, but sometimes it's the little guys who have the interesting things. So, and sometimes that's how the little guys end up becoming big. So there you go. Check it out. You can find a lot of things there. And now, as you know by now, we are at Gunsight, the training facility in North Central Arizona. We're near Paulden, out in the high desert, having a good old time over here, and visiting with our old friend Buzz Mills, who is the owner of Gunsight. Now, Buzz, you basically saved Gunsight, what, 26 years ago or so?
8: 27.
7: 27 years ago.
8: Yeah,
7: you had been a student here. You had taken classes
8: at
7: Gunsight.
8: Yeah, I've been a student here, and I thought it was, The mission was
7: worthwhile.
8: Was very worthwhile. Could not be duplicated, and it all comes down to the instructor staff. The method that Cooper used to fill his instructor cadre was just couldn't be beat.
7: Right.
8: And I thought they had the right formula.
7: They just needed a good businessman to come in and help run this thing, put some capital behind it.
8: Well, we did. We put a lot of capital in it, and it hit me at the right time because I just sold out my interest in the cellular industry.
7: Right.
8: And my wife was about to chase me off because I was...
7: You were running around the house. She said, get out of the house.
8: Get out of here. Go away. Go find something to do, you know. And so... It worked out great. She brought her out to Arizona, and she fell in love with it. And so we made the deal, and it's been...
7: Well, you not only saved Gunsight, but I'm just... And you would never make this claim, so I'm going to make it for you, because I know the people behind the scenes. And people say, what's going on at the NRA? And I tell them all the things that are good and everything else. But the reality is, you're the guy who saved the NRA.
8: Well, I know.
7: I held out of help. And I get it. No, you're the man who saved the NRA, Buzz Mills. You did. Okay. There it is. So tell me where we are now. I mean, you basically got fed up with the foolishness that was going on there, because we've been talking about this for years.
8: And
7: the whole Wayne LaPierre thing and all his cabal and all that. And you were on the board, and you were trying to fix it from within. And you finally, I mean, it just took a while.
8: It did. Well, you know, when the investigation started out of New York with Letitia James, the Attorney General, when the investigation started, that was in 2019. Well, we had our annual meeting that year was in Indianapolis, and so I stood up at the annual meeting. In fact, Nugent was stood
7: oh, yeah.
8: up,
7: and Ted Nugent was there.
8: Ted, yeah. Ted stood up. He used to sit right next to me on the board.
7: Yeah,
8: and he read him the riot act, and then I got up and I talked for about 20 minutes. And I couldn't get a reaction out of anybody. Nobody said a word. It was just quiet, like the old Sprint.
7: You could have
8: heard a pin drop.
7: Yeah. Okay. Yeah.
8: You know. And so from that moment on, I was persona non grata, because as the judge said in the final decision in 2024, the judge said that. The proliferation of directors that circled the wagons around LaPierre instead of around the NRA caused this debacle.
7: So they weren't serving the NRA; they were serving Wayne LaPierre.
8: Exactly.
7: Okay.
8: Exactly, because it was a matter of where the benefits were coming from.
7: Who gets the perks? And you only get the perks if you're on Wayne's team.
8: That's right.
7: Okay,
8: and so that went on, and you know I watched that for years and years, and then when the trial was finished, the first portion of it was finished at the end of February of 24. I got on the phone and I circulated the jury verdict sheet to all of the members of the board.
7: Okay,
8: because the administration was still telling the board that, oh, we won this.
7: That was the weirdest thing.
8: It was so weird. But the fact of the matter is that there were 68 questions that the jury had to answer, either yes, no, or how much.
7: Right.
8: And so of the 68, 64 questions were all guilty, guilty, guilty.
7: Ruled
8: guilty,
7: against, guilty. Against the NRA.
8: Against the NRA. And the president and the board representatives were all coming out and saying, "Oh, we won,"
7: which was nonsense.
8: It was all pure BS. And so I started pointing this out to people and started drawing people together. And so then in May, the 24th was the annual meeting, and that was in Dallas.
7: Mm-hmm.
8: And so on the 22nd, that was the annual meeting of members in Dallas, and the president and his staff were all made their presentations. And in fact, the members at the annual meeting of members, there's 1,200 members there, laughed them off the dock.
7: Because the members recognized that to be BS and nonsense.
8: They did. Okay. And so we came down to the vote, and we had the vote at the board meeting on the 24th, and of the four officers, president, vice president, first vice president, second vice president, and EVP, which was LaPierre,
7: right.
8: We won three of the four. We won 75%
7: right.
8: of them, and we elected Doug Hamlin, the new EVP. And so that was monumental. That started turning the ship.
7: I'm just going to say, you started turning the ship around here. Let me take a quick break here. I want to continue this story on the backside. Bottom line on this one is, you know what? I think, Buzz, they messed with the wrong Marine when they messed with you.
8: Well, you know what we say in the Marine Corps. You're either your greatest friend or your worst enemy.
7: There you go. Choose wisely, right?
8: Yes, sir.
7: All right.
8: Take your pick.
7: All right, we'll be right back, right here at Gunsight.
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7: Hey, guess what? It's a birthday day. This is Jeff Cooper's birthday. It's Colonel Jeff Cooper, who founded Gunsight, who actually created the whole idea of modern pistol craft, the technique of the modern pistol. Wrote a bunch of books. If you are not familiar with him, you really owe it to yourself. Colonel Jeff Cooper would have been 106 today. We're celebrating it by being out here at Gunsight, the training academy that he founded. Having a fun time out here. I'm going to be taking a Jeff Cooper commemorative or memorial, if you will, 250 class. That's their 5-day pistol class with a bunch of other people using the 1911 pistol, iron sights, and leather holsters. As they say, if Jeff Cooper wouldn't have carried it or shot it, we're not going to be doing it out here. So there you go. We're talking right now with Buzz Mills. He is the owner of Gunsight, Save Gunsight, but also, and I'm just going to tell you right now, Buzz, you are the guy who saved the NRA, and the stories are, we got to write a book about this thing. We got to get this thing done, because the fights that were involved, some of the dirty tricks that were underway, some of those guys who were running the NRA were, well, maybe you can't say it, but I can say it. They were just crooks.
8: Yes, sir.
7: You can say it.
8: I can say it.
7: Yes, you can. They were just crooks.
8: Yes, sir.
7: And they were taking money not by the bushel basket load, but by the train car load.
8: Yes, sir.
7: Out of there.
8: Yep.
7: And, I mean, and when you guys finally took over under your leadership and your orchestration and what you did, when you looked in there, my sense is that the cupboard was pretty close to bare.
8: It was. It was. It was real bare. Now, you know, a moment ago you mentioned that we're here on Jeff Cooper's birthday, and and the father of the modern technique of the pistol. But it's also Mother's Day.
7: Yes.
8: So let's don't leave our mothers out. And
7: we do that at our own peril.
8: We do. That is correct. You know, that could be more devastating than a pistol wound.
7: There you go. That's right. No, you're right. Go ahead.
8: Jeff Cooper did change. He changed the way we teach. He changed the way we fight, and that was what he started out doing, and it wasn't easy. But he had enough press and enough publicity when he opened Gunsight in 1976. The first class was here October the 4th, 1976, and one of those graduates is going to be with us in October 4th this year, October 3rd this year, at the 50th anniversary.
7: Wow.
8: But when that was all getting started, the Army was standing up Delta Force.
7: Okay.
8: And so the colonel that was standing up Delta Force was a very smart guy. He'd been through Vietnam and all that, and so he called Cooper and he said, "You know, my guys don't know anything about pistols, and we're going to be doing a lot of pistol work in our job description. Mm-hmm. And so, would you teach my guys something about pistols? Because the Army doesn't know anything except long guns."
7: Okay.
8: And Cooper said, "Sure." So all these guys from Delta Force came out here.
7: No.
8: Yes, sir. And that was really the first big contract that Cooper did.
7: I'll be there.
8: And that was standing up Delta. Now, if you go to their compound at Fort Bragg or wherever it is now, our four rules are
7: the four rules of gun safety that Colonel Cooper
8: posted
7: created.
8: They're there right at the Marine Corps Special Ops Training Center and at the Navy Special Ops Training Center. All of these people have either sent people en masse on a government contract to Gunsight or individually.
7: That's not the last Special Forces guys have been through this place.
8: No, absolutely not.
7: It happens all the time.
8: We got a lot of them after the turn of this century, up through about 2008, because his administration, mm-hmm. dedicated money to it, and then the subsequent administrations didn't have money for it.
7: And people say, "Well, you know, the military, they've got training facilities. Why would they need to come out here?" Because they don't really teach what you teach here.
8: No. No, and we changed the doctrine for all of these people. They accepted our doctrine and our book, mm-hmm. and so they teach and operate by our book. Because and you know, you can go back farther. I've got a letter from Wyatt Earp. You know, when he died, he was in Los Angeles, okay. and he was a real estate developer.
7: I did not know that.
8: Yes, sir. And so in 1933. He wrote this trieste, if you will, on gunfighting, and it was the modern technique.
7: No,
8: but he knew that back in the 1880s, 1890s, and it the same thing that he discovered then, but people didn't assimilate it. They knew it, they read it, mm-hmm. and so forth, but it didn't take hold. It took Cooper with his continuous publications of the modern technique of the pistol to sell it.
7: And he was an educator, so he knew how to put together lesson plans and say, this is how, because you teach a building block system. We're going to start with the guns in the holster. How do we get it out of the holster?
8: Right.
7: How do we load the gun?
8: Yes.
7: And people say, well, why do they load the gun that way? Because in 3 days, we're going to be doing reloads and dropping mags and doing things, and we want you to do that the same way you did the initial load. Basically, we're going to teach you one set of skills and motions that you can use over and over to do different things.
8: Absolutely, and it's so simple. You know, if the I call them professional educators. Actually, we are professional educators.
7: Yes, you are.
8: Here.
7: Yeah, of course.
8: But if the people that teach our children in universities taught the same way, they could get a whole lot more information transferred into these young skulls full of mush, as Rush used to call them.
7: There you go. All right, I want to switch back to the NRA for a second, because we were, when we left this thing, basically the coffers were bare. you guys took over, you kicked the bad guys out, you started putting your new guys in, although that has taken a year or more to do that. But I'm hearing right now that we're looking much better, starting to move into the black, and things are looking really good as we move forward.
8: That's exactly right. And you were at the annual meeting this year. So now you saw the booth. You saw the traffic at the show. You saw the vendors. You saw
7: it was very upbeat.
8: And it was 180 degrees out from the previous year.
7: Right.
8: And you saw Radio Row.
7: Yep.
8: Did you go to the Saturday night celebration?
7: They don't let me out on Saturdays.
8: They don't? Okay. Well, that's probably a good thing. Katie Pavlich was the MC.
7: Oh, man.
8: And she put on a great show. But the tenor, even the aroma, you know, that was entirely different than what had been before. But that's this new team that's in place and moving the ball down the field.
7: I had a guy come up to me there, and I was telling him about all the things that are going on. It's new and we're moving forward and all. And he says, "Yeah." He says, "You know what? I don't buy it." I said, I don't believe it. I know what you're saying. I don't believe it. I said, "Well, okay." I said, "But you know, give it a year, and then come back and tell me." I said, "But here's the thing. This is my message to everybody else." I said, "Look, because there are people sitting on the sidelines right now." I said, "You said when Wayne's gone, you'll be back. You said, I am out until that guy's gone. Well, my message to them is the guy's been gone for several years now. It's time to put up or shut up. You either were blowing smoke then or you're blowing smoke now. But it's time to honor your commitment and come back in, because right now you're having your rear end of sitting in the wagon and the rest of us are having to pull you along."
8: That's it. You know, you can either help us move ahead, but you need to get out of the wagon one way or the other. And I had people back in 24 tell me, "Well, when Wayne's gone, I'll be back." And then they said, "Well, when we get rid of that lawyer that you used, Brewer, out of New York, then I'll be back." And then they had some other excuse. "Well, when you get rid of these people off the board that are still dragging you down, then I'll be back." So we've gotten rid of all of those. Now they've run out of excuses, and they're starting to come back.
7: Good.
8: They're starting to come back.
7: Good.
8: And you can see that at the show. The annual meeting is such a tremendous,
7: it's
8: message.
7: It is a message. And I would just say this, for people who say, "Well, now we have all these other groups that came along." Yeah, we do. We have great other gun rights groups. We've got Second Amendment Foundation. We've got, you know, Firearms Policy Coalition. And the NRA works hand in hand with those in all of its legal activities. People don't know that.
8: Yep.
7: But nobody in Congress ever says, "What's going on with those groups?"
8: No, they don't.
7: The only thing they ever say is, "Where's the NRA on this issue?" Period. That's the first and the only question. The NRA is still that important, and if you're not a part of it, I'm sorry, you're sitting on the sidelines, and I'm tired of your excuses, honestly.
8: Yeah. Well, they don't have any excuses anymore. If they're not with us at this point, then they're not. We need to quit asking them to come back.
7: You have devoted
8: no time.
7: You have devoted years of your life into saving the NRA, and you've done it in a way that few, if anyone else, could have done. And I want to make sure that the history is written that you were the guy who made this happen, Buzz Mills. I know you are not a guy for the spotlight, but you were working sometimes not so quietly in the background. Fair enough.
8: That's very true. Sometimes I'm not very quiet, but like you say, I am not the guy that wants to be the ringmaster.
7: Nope. But you pulled everybody together, and it was not easy to get that board. You know, and people say, "Well, too many people on the board." Patience. Just okay. You can only get one thing done at a time.
8: You've
7: been doing a lot of things. And people say, "But I want patience." Come on back in. Be supportive. Let's move the Second Amendment wagon forward. We're working on the other things, right?
8: Yep. We're working on a lot of things right now. And, you know, things were so thin over the last year, we had to cut out the publication. Do you know how expensive that stuff is?
7: Yeah.
8: And so we had to cut back on some of that stuff and go with more digital.
7: Go digital. Buzz Mills, thank you for hosting us here. Always a pleasure. Enjoy being here, my friend.
8: Well, it's a pleasure to have you and your team. you know, anytime, come on out, and you're welcome.
7: Sounds good. All right, don't go far. We'll be right back right here at Gunsight. Check it out, gunsight.com.

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1: I'm Tracy Edwards, CEO of the Redding Rancheria. 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
1: Redding Rancheria, proud to play our part.
6: I guess it's when I have to stop talking about guns so I can start talking about guns again, because during the break we're talking about guns and holsters and people who are coming here. Doing the 250 class here at Gunsight, and Mike Barham joins us right now from Galco. You were saying that Mike Denny is going to be here in the show, in the class, right?
13: Yeah. Mike's a friend, and a friend of Galco as well, and he mentioned to me that he was coming up, very much looking forward to it, and if he's not wearing a Galco holster, I want you to gently kick him in the butt.
6: Sounds good. Now, for those who that may ring a bell for a few people, Mike wrote the book, which was really the tell-all book, about the Fast and Furious scandal with Eric Holder, the U.S. Attorney General, and how they were running guns down to Mexican cartels in the hope of, and actually the plan was, to send guns to Mexico, have those guns used to murder people, and then use those murders as a way to push gun control in the U.S. And that was the actual idea behind the whole thing. Turned out it ended up getting Brian, and I'm pouring a blank now, a federal officer I'll pick it up in just a second. Yeah. One of the federal law enforcement officers was killed with one of these Fast and Furious guns, and Mike Denny blew the whistle on it and said, look, this is what was going on. There were actually gun stores who were saying, we can't be selling to these people, and they were calling the ATF. The ATF saying, go ahead and sell it to them. It's okay. And they're going, we know those are cartel members buying these guns. We shouldn't be doing this. And the government's telling them, yeah, run down to Mexico. It's okay. Send them to the narco-terrorists down there.
13: Yeah, absolutely evil. And like you said, Mike blew the lid off that whole thing
6: with his book. So I've never met him, so I'm looking forward to that.
13: Oh, Galco was actually honored to host a couple of book signings for him at SHOT Show and the NRA Show.
6: For those who don't know, we ought to explain what Galco is.
13: Oh, okay. Yeah. Galco is the Great American Leather Company.
6: Is that what it stands for?
13: Yeah, that's what Galco stands for. Little known fact, but...
6: I did not know that.
13: People have sort of assumed that because the founder is Richard Gallagher, that it's Gallagher Company, but it's actually the Great American Leather Company.
6: I'll be done.
13: And, if you knew Rick Gallagher, you would know he's way too humble to do something
6: the name
13: like
6: after
13: that.
6: Himself.
13: Yeah.
6: Okay.
13: So he liked the Great American Leather Company, and so that's what Galco stands for. And we've been making holsters since 1969. Started in Rick Gallagher's garage in Chicago.
6: And so many things do start in somebody's garage, right?
13: Yeah, it was, and people say, it started in the garage. It was kind of his garage and his living room. And in his living room, he also had a completely disassembled Harley Davidson. And he was cutting leather right next to his other hobby.
6: I love it.
13: And so he started back then, and it was 1969, and kind of the height of the hippie movement,
6: right?
13: And Rick just loved working with leather, and he was making things for hippies. He was also a musician, so he was a little bit embedded
6: guitar
13: in
6: straps
13: that.
6: And
13: guitar
6: straps,
13: you name it, and fringe leather vests and leather bracelets and leather pants, possibly with or without a butt. All these things he was making. One day a Chicago police officer comes to his shop and says, hey, could you make me a shoulder holster? And Rick said, well, I'm a gun enthusiast, but I've never made a holster, but let me do some research and see what I can come up with. And this is back in the day that even in Chicago, you could go to a public library and read books about holster making. So Rick did that, did some research, and came up with the horizontal shoulder holster, which he made for this Chicago police officer. Police officer absolutely loved it, started wearing it, word got around, and within a year or two, Rick had a sort of a line of Chicago police officers at the door to his shop next to his disassembled Harley Davidson.
6: Right.
13: And that was really the start of things for what was then called the Famous Jackass Leather Company,
6: right?
13: Which in the early 80s became the Great American Leather Company.
6: Because people know the Jackass Leather Company for the shoulder holster. That was
13: correct. The signature product. It remains Galco's flagship product. We still make a modernized version of that called the Miami Classic 2. And where that...
6: Out of Miami Vice.
13: Yeah, exactly. Okay. That's sort of the second part of the story is back in the early 80s, Michael Mann made a movie called Thief, with James Caan.
6: Right.
13: Awesome movie, by the way.
6: Good gun handling in that one,
13: yes,
6: too. Because James Caan
13: came to Gunsight.
6: Came to Gunsight for his training.
13: That's correct.
6: Talk about going full circle
13: exactly.
6: Here.
13: Exactly.
6: Yes.
13: So the original Jackass holster had a little part in that movie on kind of one of the henchmen. But Michael Mann thought it was super cool and dramatic looking.
6: Okay.
13: So when it came time to equip his hero, Sonny Crockett, on Miami Vice, he wanted a horizontal shoulder holster.
6: Amazing.
13: Yeah, and sort of the rest is history. Galco made the holster for Don Johnson. Mr. Gallagher actually went to Miami to personally fit Don Johnson with the holster that he wore on that show. And you can't really ask for better marketing than having your shoulder holster on the hero of the most popular TV
6: show on TV.
13: Right.
6: Yes.
13: And that just sent Galco really into the stratosphere.
6: So where is the Galco located?
13: On the north side of Phoenix.
6: Okay.
13: And we've been there since 1983 in Phoenix, moving from Chicago.
6: So you're making, these are made in America products.
13: Absolutely, yeah. We source our leather domestically, which can be difficult, actually, in the current environment. There are only two tanneries left in the U.S. that produce the quality of vegetable tan leather that we need. So we have to compete with other companies for those. And then, of course, we have the craftsmen that we love, who some of whom have been with us 30, 35, even 40 years.
6: It's funny because we had Rob Leahy, from Simply Red.
13: Oh, yeah, Rob's a great guy.
6: I mean, and you guys are all in the holster business, the leather holster business. And we were talking leather holsters and Kydex and talking about how, for me, one of the things I love about leather holsters, we got the smell and the feel and the sound and all the rest of it, but they last.
13: They do. They do. It's, I talk about the history of the company, but we get inquiries to our customer service department for people who have had a Miami Classic for 40 years. And, can you recondition this for you? Actually, yes, we can.
6: Really?
13: That is a service we offer.
6: I mean, most companies would say, are you kidding me? We sold that 40 years ago. We're not doing that.
13: No, we will recondition pretty much any holster, as long as it's in reasonable condition.
6: Right.
13: No torn leather, things like that, obviously, we can't fix.
6: Right.
13: But we recondition holsters all the time, some holsters that have been in service 20, 30, sometimes 40 years. So, yes, if you just do some maintenance to your holster, just like you should maintain any life-saving piece of equipment, your holster will last you.
6: Which leads me to ask, okay, so what kind of holster, Mike? What kind of maintenance are we doing on this thing?
13: Oh, it varies a little bit geographically because climates are so different. So here in the Arizona desert, it's very dry. So you do need to condition your holster, clean and condition your holster a little bit more often than somebody who lives in a humid climate, somebody who lives in, say, New Orleans.
6: What do you mean when you say condition? What is
13: so,
6: that?
13: There are products. Holster cleaners and conditioners. Now, Galco sells one that is basically equivalent to something that you would buy in a tack shop or an upholstery cleaner that you could buy at Walmart. Any of these things work great.
6: Just do it.
13: The main thing is that you want to rehydrate that leather.
6: Okay.
13: Because leather it used to be the skin of an animal.
6: Yeah, it'll dry out.
13: And it will dry out. And especially
6: what if you live in the swamps of Louisiana?
13: Then you still need to clean and condition your leather.
6: Okay.
13: Cleaning is important on carry holsters especially because they're pressed up against your body. And they're exposed to your sweat and contaminants and things like that. So you do want to clean them periodically. But in terms of conditioning them, again, a dry climate, you probably want to do it every couple of months. Whereas if you live in New Orleans, for example, or another very humid climate, you can get away with doing it twice a year.
6: Hmm. Okay. Other than that, just wear it.
13: Wear it. Yeah, that's the most important thing. Your holster and wear your gun.
6: Yeah, because they will. And in fact, it's like we're sitting here, the three of us, and we got our buddy Bob's over here next to us, and, everybody's wearing a gun.
13: Absolutely.
6: Because that's what we were laughing online. I just put, I was in Prescott Valley yesterday, and I saw a guy wearing a 1911 and a Yaki holster, and you posted, said, yeah, that's what we do here in Yavapai County.
13: That's correct.
6: That's just, we open carry, and it's liable to be a 1911.
13: Yeah, it's very common. Very common. I see 1911s. I see revolvers. I see Colt single action armies.
6: Really?
13: Occasionally, yeah.
6: Wow.
13: Yeah. But, you walk through a Walmart here at Prescott or Prescott Valley, Arizona, particularly in Prescott, where there's still sort of a strong cowboy culture.
6: Right.
13: I've seen Ruger single actions, Colt single actions, but the single most common gun I see, 1911.
6: No kidding. Well, of course, you got the influence of Gunsight being here.
13: Correct. It is correct. That, you know how many Raven stickers I see on cars when I drive around town?
6: It is funny. I was wearing a hat with a raven on it some years ago at the movie theater and figured nobody knows what this is. It just looks like a bird, right?
13: Yep.
6: For those who don't know, the raven is a symbol of Gunsight. And I walked by and this guy looked at me. I could tell him he was just staring at me. I'm thinking, what's going on? He looked at me and he just pointed at me and went, Gunsight. I just nodded. Yeah, it's like two kindred souls passing, you know, each
13: happens
6: other.
13: To me all the time here. You know, I grew up in Connecticut, but I went to Gunsight shortly after I moved out here to Arizona in 2003. And you know, I'll wear the Gunsight Raven stuff, a hat, maybe a sweatshirt, something like that. But
6: right.
13: All the time. I was on a hike not too long ago, and I passed the guy on the trail, and he just looks at me, points at the raven on my chest. He goes, how you doing, Gunsight?
6: Yeah, just you're part of the family.
13: I was in Walmart, you know, pushing my shopping cart. The guy goes by, he points at my chest, and he points at his hat.
6: It's a
13: Gunsight hat.
6: There it is.
13: Yep.
6: There it is.
13: Happens all the time here. Yeah. The Gunsight influence is just tremendous around here.
6: All right, so you've been holster for everything. I mean, no matter what your pistol is.
13: We try.
6: You've got pretty much, unless it's really weird. Why the 1911? What's the deal? Why do you like 1911s?
13: Well, you know, the 1911, despite or maybe because of its age, has endured. There are millions and millions of copies out there. And whether you're a new shooter or a very, very experienced shooter of, you know, 40, 50, 60 years, this gun works for you. 1911s work. And it's a tremendously easy pistol to shoot well because of the short trigger. But also, it's a tremendously easy gun to carry because it's such a slender pistol. Mm-hmm. You know, and you might say, okay, yeah, it's a heavy gun if you get it in an all-steel model. Okay, but you can get it in an alloy frame
6: right.
13: model, and you have been able to do that since 1949.
6: Yeah, you can cut half a pound off it right there.
13: Right, exactly. And for those reasons, ease of shootability and ease of carry, the 1911 just endures.
6: And for those who are willing to, it's really easy to customize if you want slim grip panels on it, a shorter trigger, a drop safety. You can get it to fit your hand without much work at all.
13: Yeah, that's right. And I have pretty small hands myself, so my 1911s usually slim grips and short triggers, and yep. They work great for me.
6: You know, and, of course, now you can get them in 9s, and the 9s, at least in the full-size pistols, run really well. Some of the smaller, or you know, the commander size, they're getting where they run real well, and I will tell you, a 9mm 1911 is a thing of beauty. Just is so much fun to shoot.
13: It really is. And just a little story about that is back in 04 or 05, when dot sights were really just becoming miniaturized and things like that, one of my friends had a 5-inch steel Springfield 1911. Good trigger. And we mounted an old Tasco Optima 2000,
6: oh my
13: which
6: was
13: one of the early micro dot sights.
6: Right.
13: And we took that thing out to the desert and we just shot it and shot it and shot it. And what a tremendously easy pistol to shoot well. It shot so well, we just started calling it the Jedi weapon.
6: It's like cheating.
13: It really was. And you know, we carried commanders and things like that.
6: Right.
13: But they were all iron sight guns and whatever. But man, this 5-inch steel 9mm with a dot sight.
6: Not moving. I mean, the dot doesn't come off the target.
13: No, it'll stay right in the reticle.
6: It kind of dances out there.
13: It does. Yeah, just such an easy pistol to shoot well. Such a pleasure.
6: So you get to see what's going on with the business. Just in the minute or so I got left here, where are we with gun sales, holster sales, everything else? Because I know there was a slump.
13: Yeah, we call it Trump Slump 2.0. that did hurt the business. But Galco has been able to do some streamlining, make some investments in machinery and personnel. And we have, despite that slump, we have raised our sales. Things have evened out. Things have definitely steadied for us. And we are looking forward to moving forward into the future.
6: Don't you find it also gives you a chance to kind of reassess the line and say, okay, what do we really need to be making and what maybe probably isn't really holding its own right now?
13: That's exactly right. And that's some of the streamlining that we did was we had been making Kydex holsters, for example, for about a dozen years. We dropped the Kydex line entirely to concentrate on premium leather products like our new Masterbuilt
6: line. Well, I was just going to say, and that's what's on my hip at the moment, because, and you know, I get to try everybody's holsters. This is, you know,
13: yes.
6: Your Masterbuilt series is among the best leather I have ever had a chance to wear. It is perfect and smooth and fast. Out, when you take it out of the box, you put the gun in there. To me, I had no break-in of this holster at all.
13: That, and that's part of the way we design the Masterbuilt series, is that we dry them on what's called a last. And essentially, it's the shape of the gun. So when it dries, it doesn't require any break-in at all. Unlike holsters that are just wet-molded, and when you wet-mold leather, it shrinks a little.
6: Okay.
13: And just as part of the break-in process, you simply have to remind those fibers where they're supposed to be. But because of the way we dry the Masterbuilt series, it takes longer.
6: Right.
13: But, and it's a little more labor-intensive, but the resulting holster typically doesn't require any break-in at all,
6: yeah,
13: which is a massive advantage.
6: I've done the whole deal of you putting a gun in the plastic bag and shove it in the holster. And you can get
13: yep.
6: it, you know, and yeah, you can get there.
13: No, it works.
6: You know,
13: the
6: it
13: process
6: works.
13: It's called blocking.
6: Yeah, and we know we've done that for years. But this one, out of the box, man, the gun went right in the holster. Went, whoa, that is slick. It's nice. So you guys are killing it right now. You're really doing a great job.
13: Thank you, Tom. I appreciate
6: that. By the way,
13: that.
6: Congrats on the book. So tell people about your book. You got 20 seconds.
13: Sure. It's called Many Are Called, The Lion of Deseret, and it is a dystopian, apocalyptic future
6: woo-hoo!
13: With a religious background.
6: Oh, my gosh. Might as well just put it all in the blender and crank it up, right?
13: Yep.
6: Well, congratulations. I know the book's doing well.
13: It is. Thank you.
6: Very good. All right. Thank you, sir. All right. Don't go far. We'll be right back with more Gun Talk. We're having a good time over here at Gunsight. If you want to check it out, Gunsight is GUNSITE.com. And of course, Gun Talk, which sometimes I get, which one am I doing? Gun Talk, Gunsight. 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And obviously, you can find this radio show as a podcast anywhere you get your podcasts. So we're doing that. So it's just great fun to be out here, having a good time hanging out with my friends, carrying cool guns in neat holsters on the birthday of Jeff Cooper. It doesn't get any better than that.
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0: know, if I can get these guys to quit talking about guns, we can talk about guns around here. Jeez, I swear. We're talking, no, you're not on here. I'm not going to talk to you anymore. Mike's over here. Am I back on? No. Actually, put that on. We need to talk about something here. We're putting Mike Barron back on here. We're talking about this super slick silicone, whatever the heck stuff is.
1: Draw Easy.
0: Draw Easy, okay. And you put it inside your leather holster.
1: Yeah. It's a silicone base. It won't harm the leather. It won't harm the finish of your gun or anything like that. And all it does is make the inside of your holster a little bit slicker, a little bit smoother. And if you have a holster that you're having a little bit of trouble maybe breaking in, or it's not the gun's not coming out quite as smoothly as you'd like, a little bit of that draw ease on your fingertip, a little bit on a Q-tip to, you know, kind of get in there, especially around the trigger guard.
0: Okay.
1: That will smooth things up, slick things up.
0: It comes
1: up
0: in like a little 2-ounce bottle.
1: Yeah, it comes in a little tiny bottle.
0: Yeah, our buddy Bob says, I want a gallon.
1: Yeah, right. He wants a gallon because he has 1,000 holsters, yeah, apparently. But even Bob will admit that you can treat probably 5 holsters with the bottle that,
0: right,
1: that Calco sells.
0: And I would just tell people, when you buy it, just go ahead and order 2 bottles.
1: Yes.
0: Get 2 bottles.
1: If you have more than a couple of holsters,
0: yeah,
1: get a couple of bottles.
0: The stuff does work. I've been using it, you know, getting ready for this class, because this was like the all-leather class. So, yeah, I think I had like 5 or 6 holsters. I'm getting ready for this thing and going, okay, we'll treat them all with this stuff.
1: Right, so now you're glad you had 2 bottles.
0: Yes, exactly. Right. Yeah. I know, I am. Exactly right. So it's cool. And it's available on your website.
1: Yes, sir.
0: But
1: yes,
0: actually,
1: sir,
0: anywhere you get gun stuff, I mean, you know, pretty much.
1: Anybody who sells holster accessories, gear, things like that, should have the Draw Easy in stock.
0: Okay, good deal. All right, thank you. I just wanted to make sure we got that in, because it's like, hey, it's more info. Very
1: yes,
0: good.
1: All
0: very
1: right.
0: Good.
1: Thanks.
0: All right, good deal. You bet. Well, thank you, sir. All right, so we're talking about gun sight and the training ideas and what we do out here. I guess this is where I do my call to action, which I do regularly, and I know people are probably tired of hearing it, because you're always talking about training. The reality is, and the problem is, you don't know what you don't know. And so you come out and do this, either here or Range Ready or Thunder Ranch or someplace. Just go someplace. But be particular about where you go. Find a good place. And there are 6 really good places around the country where you can go. Once you go, oh, now I realize that I was, can I say, bone stupid? That's not kind. I was ignorant, okay? I didn't know what I didn't know, one of those deals. And then you realize, wow, there's actually more to this that I need to know. So then you're looking for the next class. It's honestly, it's the reason I keep coming back here and taking the 250 class. Yeah, they got a 350 class, the next one. And I may do that if they say it's okay, because they may watch me in this 250 class and say, yeah, you don't need to do that anymore. You don't need to come back here anymore, sir. Thank you very much. So there you go. But no, why do I keep taking the same class over and over? Because I learn something every time I come. And it is a perishable skill. And I get to train on stuff. Please don't make the mistake of confusing practice with training. And I've tried to figure out how to explain the difference. To me, it's real simple. If there's no instructor, it's not training. It's practice. And practice is okay. But don't confuse you going out to the range and making holes in paper with training. You get your training so you know what to go practice. The other part of it is, after a year or so, you've lost 20%, 50% of what you learn in training. You better go back and yeah, I know, more than that. What they say, it's like every day after your training, it's 1% you've lost. I think that's probably not wrong at all. And you need to go back and work on it, get another set of trained eyes to watch you and work on you and go, yeah, you're doing that okay, but this part over here, we need to work on that. That's why we do this stuff. All right, everybody, here's the deal. Make the commitment. If you're going to carry a gun for self-defense, it means you're willing to save your life and the life of your loved ones. How committed are you? Only you can figure that out. But it's like saying, yeah, I'm going to put on this parachute, but I really don't know how to use it. You wouldn't do that, would you? Hey, have yourself a great week. Happy Mother's Day to all the moms out there. Thanks for joining me. I'm Tom Gresham. This has been Gun Talk.
2: Alan Gordon, Coachmaster Auto Body.